0: Featured speakers include Jonathan Lehman, president of Nine Marks, and Brad Dacus, president of Pacific Justice Institute. This isn't about telling you what to think politically. 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I hope you'll join us on October 2nd and 3rd. 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
1: Live from Northern California, it's Lifeline with Craig Roberts. He's the host of Northern California's longest-running conservative talk show. He's a man with a message, a conservative with compassion. He's Lifeline's own Craig Roberts.
2: Oh, yes, indeed. And like a good Ginsu knife commercial, he slices, he dices, and so much more. Who writes this stuff? Good afternoon. Welcome. Good to have you with us today. Thursday edition of Lifeline for the 10th day of September, 5:05 on your clock, and Craig Roberts on your radio for another edition of Lifeline. And we'll lead right in. Got a pretty jam-packed program today. Special guest joins us in hour number one. Coming up tonight, hour number two, Pastor Josh Smith will stop in for a visit. He is lead pastor at Arroyo Church in Livermore. What an amazing story they have. You know, a lot of folks are generous these days, but generous to the point of giving away a multi-building campus and church building for absolutely nothing. Yeah, you don't hear those stories very often, but we'll hear it tonight when Pastor Josh Smith joins us with details coming up in the second hour. And to lead off, my first guest tonight, not his first time on the program, but first time joining us from Las Vegas, where I understand there's a cooling trend going on there right now. Might be 105 right now, but I understand it'll be in the 90s by midnight. And I guess in somebody's book, that's a cooling trend. He is Dennis Gaxiola. You know him perhaps as one of the Latin kings of comedy. He's the son of a preacher man, an Air Force veteran. He's had multiple appearances on all kinds of television networks. And you'll get a chance to enjoy his clean comedy coming up Friday, September the 25th, when we get together at Faith Fellowship of San Leandro at 7 o'clock, and we'll give you more details on that a bit later on. Meanwhile, Dennis, welcome.
3: Thank you for having me, brother.
2: It has been a minute or two since we have had a chance to visit, so lots to catch up on. And,
3: yes,
2: you know, I made joke about the weather in Las Vegas where you can most days fry an egg on the street. But ironically enough, you left the Bay Area where you were born and bred and recently moved to Las Vegas as the part of a plan that God had. And I'm curious if you can kind of fill in some of the details for us. I understand that in 23, in addition to all of your ministry and what you've done on television and certainly in personal appearances, you became an ordained minister.
3: Yes, sir. What a blessing. My pastor in the Bay Area, well, a little north of the Bay Area in Fairfield, said it's time to get ordained. You've been doing this for a while. So what a blessing under Dr. Richard West at Liberty Church to be ordained. I was praying because so many people were going, when are you going to pastor? And, I mean, both my grandfathers, one of my grandmothers, my father were pastors. And literally this day that I asked the Lord for a sign, I was like, if it's your will for me to pastor, give me a sign. And if it's not, take it from my heart, take that desire. I received a text from the church that I'm at now, and the pastor said, come help me build this church. It was a brand new church plant. And it was a quick answer from the Lord. So I told my wife, we're moving. And we've been out here and watched the Lord take us from zero members to approaching 400 in 1 year.
2: Wow.
3: So the Lord's really been bringing people in.
2: Wow.
3: And it's been a blessing. The year has been challenging personally. I went through open heart surgery. And I'm still recovering 7 months into that, but God has been faithful.
2: Yeah, it's been kind of a rocky road and a challenging time for you, actually, over almost the past decade. I was reading, it's a rumor, maybe you can either confirm or deny, that you gave up football for tennis because of your bad knees. You gave up tennis for golf, and I heard that was because it was more relaxing. But then in 2017, how did that work out?
3: Yeah, you know, it's funny because the recovery, I dropped 40 pounds, and I didn't have 40 pounds to give. So they were concerned I was not going to make it. But that included, the weight loss included some muscle loss in the back. So right now, the average 90-year-old could whoop me in golf. So I can't even swing a club. So I was like, really, Lord? That was the last sport I could play. But you know, I'm grateful to be alive, and I'm grateful to be back out making people laugh and telling them about Jesus. So it's I'm blessed. No complaint.
2: It was on a golf course, Dennis, as I understand it, that you first realized you had a little bit of a heart problem. Now, Jesus certainly took care of the more significant heart problem,
3: yeah.
2: And ultimately even the one that that you've dealt with most recently. But tell us what happened to you that day on the golf course.
3: You know, I've always got something wrong with me, and my friends and family love teasing me. And I bent over to tee up the golf ball, and when I tried to stand up, everything spun on me. So I just walked to the golf cart, and my friends were teasing me, like, what's wrong now? I was like, I almost passed out. So a couple of days later, I had an echocardiogram, and I'm retired military, so it was at Travis Air Force Base, and a colonel comes in to read the results of the echo, and he's speaking words I had never heard, bicuspid aortic valve. And I was like, excuse me, can you speak English? He goes, yeah, you have a bad heart valve. And I said, oh, how do we fix it? And he literally, like many men of science, they're not very smooth. He did a tomahawk chop to his chest and said, you need surgery. And that froze me in my tracks. But once we got a handle on it, they said, oh, when you turn 60, we'll address it because your heart is strong. Well, when I got to Vegas, I thought it was the heat that was whooping me, but it had been the heart had really turned. So instead of being able to change out the valve through the arteries, when they did the angiocardiogram, they said that, oh no, we can't stent anything. We have to, he needs surgery. So that was in November of 25, and I had January of 26, I had the open heart surgery.
2: Wow.
3: A quintuple bypass and the aortic valve replaced twice because the first one failed. So they had to stop I don't know. Most people don't know this because I didn't know it. They stop your heart when they work on it. So they had to stop my heart a second time and put in a second valve. And that still plays with my mind a little bit, like they killed me twice.
2: Yeah, exactly. I mean, you know, when you hear that your 57 Chevy needs a valve job, that's frightening enough. But when they say, oh, by the way, it's your heart that needs the valve job, that'll stop you in your tracks.
3: Yeah, but through it all, one thing I learned, I got readmitted 6 or 7 times, 37 nights in the hospital, but no matter what they told me, I had peace. Because 3 times they told me that I might not make it. When I dropped to 124 pounds, I looked like I could be in that cartoon Coco. I was just this Latino skeleton.
2: I did say, wow, Dennis, you know, you're walking in San Francisco downtown, you need to carry a load of bricks with you just not to fly off
3: exactly.
2: That kind of weight.
3: Yeah, it was bad, and they would tell me if this doesn't turn around, it's going to end badly, not in a couple of months, in a couple of weeks, you'll be dead. But I had so much peace. They thought I was crazy because I would go, nah, God's got plans for me. And it wasn't arrogance. It was just assurance. I had peace that no matter what the Lord wanted to do, I'd be all right. And even if he called me home, I was like, oh, how much is it? How bad can that be? I go to heaven.
2: Exactly.
3: So they even brought in a therapist to interview me because they thought I was crazy. And by the time I was done, because I had a pulmonary embolism that stopped 1 inch from my heart. And if it had moved that 1 inch, I would have been dead. Pneumonia twice, severe blood clots in all my limbs, just all these things going on and on. And I would just keep smiling and have my worship music on in the background. And when the doctor was done interviewing me, he said, I'm going to let your doctor know that you're doing amazing for what you've been through. So he understood. I kept saying, I'm a man of faith. Why would I kill myself? You know, he was blown away that I told him under my ministry, the Lord has used it for over 130 people to come forward and be delivered from suicide. Why would I kill myself? And, you know, why would you go through open heart surgery to end your own life after that? So he understood. And I think, you know, the favor of the Lord was just shining. And even though my body was taking a beating, they could not take my joy, you know. And I was blessed in that right there. That was an extra gift of faith, you know, to get me through that season.
2: Well, and certainly, you know, Scripture talks about having the faith of a mustard seed to move a mountain. And I think for a lot of folks, they've not necessarily been in a set of circumstances where their faith has been tried to that degree. But to reach the point in your walk when you realize, you know what, God's got this. I can't handle it. I can't do it. I got to trust the only one that I can trust who breathed very life into me. So God's got this. And if you've just tuned in, Dennis Gaxiola with us tonight. Dennis is going to be appearing at a special event that we're hosting at Faith Fellowship in San Leandro. That's Friday, September the 25th. An evening of clean comedy. There'll be food trucks there earlier on in the afternoon and early evening, so you don't have to worry about dinner. 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We'll take a brief time out. When we come back, we'll dig a bit deeper into this experience. Certainly, laughter can take you through a lot in life. But faith can take you even farther. Dennis Gaxiola with us tonight as Lifeline continues.
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2: 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Dennis, for those that know you, they've watched you on television, they've heard you perform, they know that you've got a great sense of humor, and you know the Bible says that laughter does good like a medicine, so we know that humor will carry us through a lot of life's experiences and challenges. But certainly in the case of what you've been through over the last almost a decade, and certainly, to be sure, over the last many months, boy, it's got to clearly be more than just humor that's carried you through.
3: It has. I'm amazed at the goodness of God. You know, 10 years ago, my original marriage was restored. My childhood sweetheart and I remarried, and we just celebrated our 10th anniversary last week. And she was a rock through this whole journey. She's had 18 major operations, 5 bouts with cancer.
2: Wow.
3: And her strength, I would tease the doctors as I sat with my sternum wired together. I'd go, yeah, I'm a wimp compared to her. But, you know, God has just been so faithful. During what's ironic about going back to Faith Fellowship, the last time I was there was for a friend's funeral. Mm. And he was in the hospital when I was in the hospital. And the last message he sent me was, the doctor said there's nothing they could do for me. But I told them I do have another option, Jesus. And I ordered 2 miracles, one for you and one for me. And he went on to explain they gave him 2 months to 2 years. But he lasted 2 more weeks and the Lord took him home. And it really rocked me when it's like, wow, we were both in the same boat needing a miracle, and he received the ultimate miracle and the ultimate healing. But it also just let me know that the Lord still has plans for me and purpose for me right now. And it's 100% with the kingdom mindset because, yeah, I mean, I'm a young grandfather, and I'm celebrating the restoration of my marriage because we were apart 23 years. But it's all about purpose. I was supposed to be aborted. I do pro-life events across the country. Marriage was shattered. Now I mean, we were even on Daystar right before Joni passed away, doing both of her shows, talking about healing in marriage and, you know, going into prisons where my father was saved. So everything in my life and in ministry is about the kingdom. You know, it's not about bookings anymore, because doing comedy in the world and then getting saved and rededicating my life to the Lord, it's real easy to have a secular mindset about bookings and the calendar getting filled up with shows. Now the mindset is we get to tell somebody about Jesus. So it's definitely been a shift because of out of gratitude for the goodness of God.
2: And I think, too, that notion, and I alluded to this before the break, of the sense of that shift of leaning into reliance upon the Lord. You know, it's easy for us. We have our thoughts, our ideas, our plans. We're going to just kind of work the plan and get it all to fall into pieces just exactly the way we've always thought and dreamed. And then some things or multiple things come along in life, be it a health crisis or a marriage crisis or a child that's gone astray, and all of a sudden the plans get derailed. And I think that's when God steps in and says, okay, you've handled this on your own. How so far has that worked out? Give me a chance. And when we can lean into believing and trusting that God's got this, that he's got our life in his hands, and he's got a plan that's bigger and more amazing than we could ever dream, hope, or imagine, I think when we reach the point that we can really surrender and lean into the belief that God's got this, that's when the Lord can really do exciting things.
3: Amen. In between the diagnosis in 2016, 2017 timeframe that I would need my aortic valve replaced, and up to January of this year, it felt like everything, I was hitting my stride. You know, ministry-wise, my personal life coming together. And it's funny how the Lord will hit the brakes and go, okay, time for you to rest. And, you know, to see his hand upon everything. My prayer was simple, because on my own, I would have been a nervous wreck. But my prayer was simple. I told a few friends and family members, I said, I told the Lord, you know, I'm an open book. I go on stage and I talk about my life. So if he heals me before the surgery, I'm going to brag about it. And I said, and Lord, if you choose to heal me through surgery, I'm still going to witness. And if you choose to take me, I hope my life was a witness of your mercy and your grace. And it seems like I got to do all three because, the doctor was, at best, he was agnostic. And to see the look on his face when he saw me after I started gaining my weight back, because they had me listed as malnutrition. And when I reached back to 145 pounds, they brought him into, I had a weekly visit with his team. They said, we have to get Dr. Wood. And then they brought him in, and he just smiled. And then he said, it's good to see you on this side of where you were. So whether he acknowledges it or not, I know that doctor witnessed a miracle, because his whole team thought they were going to lose me. So to God be the glory, you know, that I'm alive today. And my sense of humor was not damaged. My first words out of an eight-hour operation, my wife and my sister are in ICU, and I see my sister's face. And my first words were, I saw mom. And she goes, really? And I said, yes. She said, you have a bad attitude. Knock it off. And I giggled. And I was like, okay, the sense of humor is alive. And I got a kick out of that. Those were my first words.
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15: This is Ed Morrissey of HotAir.com for Town Hall. 25 years ago this week, radical Islamists slaughtered nearly 3,000 people in New York, Washington, D.C., and Shanksville, Pennsylvania. The deaths took place in Shanksville when a few dozen Americans stood up to fight the Islamist terrorists and thwarted their plans to drive Flight 93 into either the White House or Capitol Hill. Let's roll became a mantra to fight back against extremists determined to destroy America and Western values of freedom and self-governance. The question we face now is, when did we stop rolling? This somber anniversary arrives as radicals make serious inroads into American politics. In New Jersey, just across from Ground Zero, a Democrat nominee with previous ties to Al-Qaeda and the sheikh behind the first World Trade Center bombing will likely win a seat in Congress. In Michigan, a Democrat spent the weekend at a conference held by an unindicted co-conspirator in a money laundering scheme that benefited Hamas. Ronald Reagan warned that freedom is only one generation away from extinction. Let's roll.
8: For God so loved the world that he gave his only begotten Son, that whoever believes in him shall not perish but have eternal life. Let us pray together. Jesus, save me. 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I will follow you, Jesus. If you would like prayer, you're welcome to call 267-367-LOVE. 267-367-LOVE.
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2: Undoubtedly, when you think about some of the more impactful radio ministries of Christian broadcasting today, top of mind for many of us is Focus on the Family, arguably one of the most endearing and enduring programs in the last 40-something years. And certainly in the early days, people like Dr. James Dobson have been a guest on this program. Today, though, the next generation of leadership, we're pleased to have join us actually a longtime fixture of Focus on the Family, John Fuller. John, always a delight to have you with us. Let's talk about first, as we look at where we're at today in culture and society. Much has changed since the days when Jim Dobson started the ministry in the 1970s. What are some of the issues and challenges that our culture and society at large is dealing with right now that Focus on the Family is attempting to address?
0: Certainly the last 6 months, year, 5 years, 10 years, you think about the last 20 years, the shifts in the culture in terms of identity politics and identity level issues throughout the culture. And obviously, each person is built and made in God's image, and each person has respect and dignity. And somehow we've devolved into this name-calling, tribalistic, us versus them mentality. And so there's been the degradation in the culture. There's been strain on the family. There's been obviously economic pressures. There's a lot of social anxiety coming out of what happened in 2020 and the following years. There's just a ton of anxiety, I think distress. I think the notion of your truth is your truth is coming home to roost, and we're experiencing a lot of issues because as a general society and as mankind, this notion that we are God has really taken hold. And so we reject, we being the greater world, we reject God, the maker, and we find out at the end of the day, we're not so good as God. We don't make very good gods, do we? All of that is happening, and we're trying to bring hope. We're trying to bring light. We're trying to bring truth unapologetically, but also wrapped in Christ's love and kindness. And as we do that, we're seeing a lot of people impacted. And even just in the past 12 months, about 190,000 people made decisions to follow Christ or recommit their lives to Christ as a direct result of something Focus on the Family has done. So that's a phenomenal number, 190,000 decisions for Christ. What a privilege we have. And it seems like the past 47 years, God has enabled us to build the ministry for what's happening today in this country and then worldwide as well.
2: Certainly, John, when you talk about that kind of impact, those numbers, it's not only staggering, but staggering in a good way, incredibly encouraging. And when you speak of Focus on the Family's overall impact, give us some more examples in terms of the evidence that you're seeing of that impact on the kingdom.
0: Well, first and foremost, we have this megaphone of radio and audio now, broadening it out in video shows, but our main show is 47 years old, and when Dr. Dobson started, he started the ministry partly to address some of these cultural pressures and conflicts. Certainly, he felt like there was a way for Christians to approach family better and to reflect more biblical truth, and so that's our underpinnings. And when we see numbers like that survey, which is probably a conservative number, when we see 190,000 decisions for Christ, and we're just a family ministry, but that's our goal. That's our main goal, is to get people connected to the author of family. So that's huge for us. But we also, because we have so many people listening, so many millions just in the U.S., we hear from them. And then through digital platforms, we've got people around the world listening in and watching in. And we hear from them stories about, I didn't know how important that knowledge would be that I picked up years ago. And here I am now employing that or sharing that truth with my family. We get anecdotal comments like that literally every day. Some highlights, though, from the past year in particular would be Adventures in Odyssey. We hit 1,000 episodes of Adventures in Odyssey, our children's drama, which is one of the longest standing radio programs there is. So we had more than 6,000 people descend on our campus for a couple of days. It was awesome. We turned the main area of our main building into a wit's end, and we had multiple generations. We had people from pretty much every state, several foreign countries coming to celebrate the 1,000th episode. What a privilege to have that trust from families that have said, we love this show. We love how the characters have become part of our family. We've listened on road trips. Our kids listen to Adventures in Odyssey Club now, all 1,000 episodes and then some. So we love that generational impact. And that, frankly, is one of the on-ramps to focus on the family as a greater ministry and all the things we have for marriages and parenting and for discipleship and growing in faith. We think Adventures in Odyssey is a super success story that we could not have planned and that God has just smiled upon. And boy, it was a really honoring time back in August when we had all those people here on the campus to celebrate.
5: Well, John, certainly I've been a big fan of radio drama my whole life, and old-time radio has been near and dear to my heart. Undoubtedly, young people and old folks like me enjoy the impact of radio drama in the form of things like Adventures in Odyssey. Tell us a bit about the history of that program and how it's impacting kids today.
0: Sure. Well, the power of story is really at the heart of it all. And the beauty of the theater of the mind. And Matt, you're in the business, you know. The best communicators can paint a story. And through the drama of Adventures in Odyssey, we're able to introduce stories that address common concerns, specific things that families are dealing with, that kids are dealing with. And so we've had this targeted audience, and I don't mean in a bad way, I mean in a good way. We've narrowed the focus down and said, this is, you know, for a certain age group, let's say 8 to 12 or 8 to 14. We had somebody recently contact us and say, I'm in my 60s and I'm a first-time Odyssey listener. So that is creative storytelling that resonates with hearts and reminds people that you're not alone. Reminds people that your issues are not just yours alone. We all have stuff going on. It demonstrates how to work through conflict. The characters have conflict they've got to figure out. They have decisions they have to make as they resolve the, you know, various episodes or a series. So all of life is kind of captured in Adventures in Odyssey in one shape or form or another. And over the years, there's a biblical influencing that happens through that show. Biblical principles, biblical approaches to life that embed themselves in a heart. And it's not like inoculation against the culture. It's not, you know, preventative that your child's going to make great choices just because they listen to Odyssey. But it's a privilege to partner with God and His Holy Spirit in family formation through Odyssey. And yeah, it's kind of pure, unadulterated ministry. We don't use it to get anything. We can't market to kids. We don't. But it's a privilege to have a seat at the table with families as they're picking out good entertainment for their kids, as they're going on trips, as they're basically entrusting us to speak into their child's life in a pretty profound way. And what we're offering is so much more biblically rooted and healthier than so much of what the world has to offer in terms of the anxiety and the crazy values. So Adventures in Odyssey really is a passion project. And somewhere down the road, you're going to be able to see Adventures in Odyssey literally, because there's an effort underway to get some episodes animated. There's a whole story coming up on that you'll see in the coming months and days.
5: Historically, John, the church back in the 1960s was kind of MIA, I think, between the confusion of the so-called hippie generation and what was going on with the Vietnam War and many of the deeply embedded cultural paradigm shifts happening all about us. The church largely kind of cloistered itself behind the four walls. Sadly, some of the result of that ended up being things like removing of Bibles from classroom, prayer from the classroom, things of that sort. There is now, of course, a renewed sense of the importance of the impact and lessons learned in God's Word. Toward that end, tell us more about Focus on the Family's Bring Your Bible to School Day.
0: Yeah, one of the things we're trying to do is to help families integrate biblical truth on an ongoing basis, not just sequester it to Sunday school, or a weekly devotional. Those are good. But we're trying to equip the body of Christ to go out into the world unashamedly connected to the book. That's our guideline. That's our true north, our compass. And so as we elevate the Bible, we see people engaging with it. Our friends at Back to the Bible have done lots of survey work that shows that if you engage with Scripture four times a week or more, your lifestyle, your choices, your behaviors are different and healthier than if you don't. So there's a correlation between ongoing Bible engagement and choices in life and lifestyle. We're just trying to activate people. And we started with Bring Your Bible to School, and that was great. That was kind of an ancillary to Meet You at the Pole, which was a prayer point in early fall that a lot of people did. So this was an effort to say, you can carry your Bible around. That's fine. You can carry your Bible into a public school. That's actually protected speech. And so there's been some encouragement to have conversations with school administrators who are afraid that that's an outward evangelistic effort when, no, it's just me carrying my Bible. But we're not trying to cause confrontation. We're really trying to elevate the truth of Scripture. And we've broadened it. So it's really bring your Bible to wherever day. Carry your Bible around. We have actually the guy that runs Point for this initiative, he literally carries a Bible everywhere he goes. That's a really good reminder, a tangible reminder of our connection to the history of the faith, to the doctrine of the church, to truth, to Jesus' words and God's word, the story from beginning to end. As we do that, we see people that say, I did that. I stepped out. I took a step, and it created some conversations I was able to share with people. Activating the people of God to go out into the world in a winsome way. And this is a very, let's call it passive way. You're just carrying a Bible. You're not trying to beat anybody over the head. You're not trying to pick a fight. You're just saying, yeah. And if you ask me questions, I'll be happy to talk to you about what I believe and what this book says. So that's a real critical part of what we do. That 193,000 people making decisions for Christ is a great number, but we want those people to have depth. We want them to be able to go long and deep and broad in their faith and to have a kind of a ripple effect. So that's a pretty big initiative, and we really try to highlight it at the beginning of the school year every September or October, and I think you're going to see more and more. In fact, for Bring Your Bible, there's a whole Live It Challenge program that kind of accompanies that, and listeners can sign up for the Live It Challenge and then get fed emails just every week or so to help you remember to be engaged with through the Bible and through a biblical worldview. It's a great source of encouragement to not leave your faith on the shelf, but to pick it up and make it real on a day-by-day basis.
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2: Is what's happening to the Institute of Marriage. And sadly, where for the longest time we were focusing on things like the divorce rate being nearly as high inside the church as out of the church, now we're beginning to see a reduction in the marriage rate. So help us understand, what is Focus on the Family doing to create healthier marriages in our communities and encourage a role model that people can look to and say, yeah, I want that. I want what my folks had. Give us some insights.
3: Two things. One, we're pouring a lot into our efforts just to help couples get stronger. We're trying to make sure that before they wed, there are conversations and there's good preparation. And then that once they're wed, and by the way, we don't do that in place of the church. We're trying to work with the church in marriage formation because we think the local church is critical for community, for belonging, for influence, for teaching. We're a parachurch organization, so we're not trying to replace, we're coming alongside. We're trying to come alongside those younger couples with podcasts. Greg and Aaron Smalley are our marriage champions here in the building, and they are so winsome and fun. And Greg and Aaron have a podcast and a show, and they're on the main show with Jim Daly on a regular basis talking about marriage. What we're trying to do beyond that is marriage getaways. We're working with your organization to make some marriage 911 retreats happen and some mentoring things happen for older couples to come alongside younger couples. We're trying to be all of that in a preventative sense. And on the other end of it, if there's a crisis, if there is a problem that doesn't seem like we can work it out, we've got Hope Restored Marriage Intensives, which are typically 4 days of group therapy, which is really scary, but so very overwhelmingly positive. For couples that are in trouble, that don't see a way out, if they believe God can do a miracle and they join us for 4 days, 80% of the time we see them coming together and staying together and surviving and then thriving as a couple. The other 20% typically doesn't make it, but 80% success rate, that's a really significant number. And we want to broaden that out to, say, 50,000 couples in the next 5 years. And with that 80% rate, if you do the math real quick, back of the envelope math. So let's just say we hit 100,000 people over the course of 5 years. And in 5 years, and each of those couples has two kids. That's 100,000 kids. 80,000 kids then, potentially saved from the pain of a split mom and dad and have to go over and share time and all that. Wow, that could be a life-changing thing for 80,000 kids in the coming 5 years. We're concerned about the divorce trends. We know there are cultural attitudes toward marriage and that there is, fortunately, an uptick, especially in younger kids. And I say kids with a warm heart, not dismissively. I'm no longer a kid. But this younger generation is getting married younger and younger and having kids earlier and earlier, back kind of the way it used to be, it seems. We're trying to help them. But if there are troubles, that's where Hope Restored comes in. And so we're kind of having the two lifted up, preventative and building, and then rescuing and restoring. Those are two big things, but we're very pleased with how many couples have been helped. Well over 500,000 couples have built stronger marriages with our help. And the numbers only continue on the rise with Hope Restored.
2: Let's change up the subject matter just a bit, John, to a controversial one where we've seen some encouraging strides in recent years. And speaking, of course, to the vacating of Roe versus Wade by the Supreme Court a few years ago. Leaving it up to the states, though, has also proven to be problematic because states like California and other more liberal states are all gung-ho for abortion, and it's creating this tension in the country.

0: So when we speak to the ongoing fight to save the lives of unborn children, how is Focus on the Family involved?
1: Well, sure. And Dr. Dobson, you know, led the ministry for so long up until 2010, from the founding until 2010, and he was passionately pro-life. He was a voice for the defenseless, a voice for the preborn. And we have been there. Now, we haven't wavered in the least. I think all of us in the pro-life community were a little astounded at the significance of the overturning of Roe versus Wade. And that decision, pushing it back to the states, caused this rapid expansion of pro-abortion codification at the state level, which is most disheartening. I live in a state, you do too, where this is unfortunately a very significant problem. We have it codified now in Colorado's law that a woman has a right to basically kill her baby at any point in time up until birth, which is just horrible. It's actually so pro-abortion as to prevent any work with somebody that might have second thoughts about taking the pro-abortion or the abortion pill. There's a reversal pill that you can take if you're midway through that treatment to cause a medication abortion. But here in Colorado, it's illegal even to do that, which is crazy. So the culture is really obviously very conflicted about this. It seems that winning the hearts through hard work is where we are. And Focus on the Family stands ready to come alongside, especially those pregnancy centers, pregnancy resource centers that are trying to give hope, trying to give help and success to moms who choose life. So there we are with our partners at the local level. We're trying to fund ultrasound machines, because most of the time, if a woman sees that that's a baby inside of her, not just a bundle of cells, she is inclined to keep the baby, especially if somebody says, I will help you. Just one person has to say, I will help you, and show up and do that, and that mom will likely keep her baby. We're trying to really empower the Christian community to step in, to embrace these difficult circumstances, to be loving and kind and gracious, and to be holistic. We have to think not just of a baby, but a mom who is really struggling. And a dad might be in the picture, a birth dad. And there might be a whole future that they can't see. Well, we have to have faith on their behalf. We have to bring hope to them. We have to enable them to see, if I keep my baby, it can really be cool. It can be awesome. It can be fulfilling. It'll be hard, but I can do this. I'm not alone. We have a family member down in Texas who was going to, she was going to abort. She was single, 17, and didn't see how a baby would help, only hinder her future. She saw an ultrasound of that baby and said, I am going to keep this child. And she has. That little child is 5 now and thriving. That mom is incredible to watch. She has this fortitude, this make it happen sense to her, but she hasn't done it alone. She's had loving parents who are there to fill in the gaps. She's had a church community. She's had others who give her opportunities, who help out. That's what we have to do to really defend the cause of the preborn, of the unborn, is we have to step up and say, this is a holistic thing. We're in for the long haul. We're in for life.
0: And John, it's encouraging to hear you say that. Finally, as we talk about the variety of ministries and the reach and impact of Focus on the Family, not only here in states like California, but across the country, how can listeners get involved in helping to sustain the ongoing work and ministry of Focus on the Family?
1: Well, let me say just a few things. One, pray for us, because this is a spiritual battle. We really believe that the enemy of our souls is the enemy of our families, too. He hates family, and the devil is doing everything he can to rip families apart, to cause inflammation and conflict and dissension. So pray for us as we stand in the gap and try to, you know, in a winsome way, equip the body of Christ to live out a healthy family. Pray for us that the light we share through the airwaves and through all of our different resources and ministries will find and save souls, that God will, through us, bring many into the kingdom. if you're able to, just think of one thing that Focus on the Family has done for you and tell somebody about it. Think of how we could be just a resource center for you or your friend or your family member, no matter what they're going through. We've got so many resources for parents and for marriages, for new believers, for seasoned believers. Spread the word for us. And then finally, if you can, make a donation. 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Help our Odyssey effort. Donate, because we need the fuel, if you will, of your donation to continue this ministry. And there are all sorts of great ways to do that. In fact, right now there's a matching gift opportunity where donors have stepped up. I think we have about 400 donors who have stepped up and said, we will match dollar for dollar everything that comes in to support Focus on the Family at this time of year. This is a crucial time of year for us. A significant part of our budget comes in December, since we're listener supported. We really need to hear from people. And so this match is a great way for some extra value, if you will, to people that might not have given before. If we can expand the audience of Focus resources, and then if we can double the number of people donating to Focus on the Family, that'll be great for us as we head into 2025. 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
0: Well, John, that double match, of course, certainly an encouraging opportunity here at the end of the year for listeners who love the ministry of Focus on the Family to get involved, step up to the plate, take advantage of the year-end giving opportunity, not only, of course, to take the tax write-off, but also to double the impact of your giving. 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And our thanks to John Fuller from Focus on the Family for being with us today. John, thanks so much. Appreciate the time. 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
4: With SRN News, I'm Keith Peters in Washington. Republicans are gathered in Dallas for the closing day of their party's midterm convention. Their aim is to highlight President Trump's influence and boost enthusiasm among GOP voters ahead of November's midterm elections. Both Trump and Vice President J.D. Vance are expected to address the gathering late tonight. Anthropic says it has blocked efforts by bad actors to use its artificial intelligence models for malicious activities such as cyber attacks, surveillance, and research that could have led to biological weapons. As AI models grow more powerful, elaborate cyber attacks no longer require sophisticated skills, and even lone individuals can create attacks that would not have been possible even a year ago. On Wall Street, the Dow down by 316 points. This is SRN News.
5: Today's reading from Truth for Life.
6: September 10. The priest we need. Since then, we have a great high priest who has passed through the heavens, Jesus, the Son of God. Let us hold fast our confession. Let us then with confidence draw near to the throne of grace, that we may receive mercy and find grace to help in time of need. Hebrews chapter 4, verses 14 through 16. The Old Testament underlines again and again the weight of responsibility on high priests in Israel. Being the high priest was not to be taken lightly. Only he could enter the most holy place, the inner chamber of the Jewish temple. Only he could offer a blood sacrifice for the unintentional sins of the people. Although he was not without sin, he served as an advocate for his community before God. But as the writer of Hebrews shows us, there has been one great high priest, namely Jesus, who did what no other priest could do and shouldered a responsibility the weight of which no other human could bear. Jesus did not go through a curtain into the most holy place in the Jerusalem temple. Instead, as God's Son, he passed through the heavens, so that he now appears on our behalf before the Father's throne. We need not lament his physical absence on earth, not only because he is present with us through the Holy Spirit, but also because his absence means that even now he is directly speaking to God the Father on our behalf. That is why in the New Testament, ministry is not set apart for an order of priests who make blood sacrifices. Those who are called by God and given both the privilege and responsibility of leading and teaching God's people do not have to advocate before God for his people in the way Old Testament priests did. Because our great high priest has offered up the one great sacrifice for sins, there is no need for any other advocate. Indeed, his priesthood leaves room for no other offerings for sin, either in heaven or on earth. He alone could die for us and speak for us, and he alone has done it. The very greatness of Christ's priesthood lies in the fact that he has offered himself for our sins once and for all. We need nothing more than to recognize that he holds his priesthood permanently, because he continues forever. Jesus alone is able to save those of us who come to God on the basis of his merits. He always lives to intercede for his people. He is doing so right at this very moment for you, so you can live confident of access to the heavenly throne room whenever you pray, and access for your soul on the day you die. Today, all you need to do is hold fast to your confession of faith in the great high priest, who has done all that is needed.
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0: Well, on today's program, a chance to catch up with an old friend. It's been about a couple of years since we had a chance to visit, and there has been a lot going on. Let's find out what's happening at Arroyo Church of Livermore. With us is lead pastor, Pastor Josh Smith. Pastor Smith, good to have you with us again.
11: It's great to be with you, Craig. Thanks for having me on. Super blessed to just get to have a conversation with you today.
0: Well, you are certainly a man who firmly believes in not allowing any grass to grow underneath his feet. It has been a busy couple of years. Now, when we last caught up, there had been just a recent launch. Our friends over at New Harbor Community Church helped stand behind you guys to form a brand new church, Arroyo. You originally were meeting there in Dublin. But boy, what a difference a couple of years can make. Tell us what's been going on and some of the incredible rich blessings that I think will not only be an encouragement to our listeners, but perhaps other pastors that have been here eavesdropping on our conversation.
11: Yeah, I know. It's been incredible to see what God has been doing over the last few years. And it's funny, sometimes with God, we can feel impatient. We can feel discontent about where we are because we're like, Lord, what I want to happen, I wish it happened yesterday, you know? And we always underestimate what God could do, you know, in a few years because we want something done in 1 week. And so it's so cool to catch up with you after a few years have passed by. And yeah, where we left off last, we were just a small little replant church meeting in the Regal Movie Theater in Dublin off of Hacienda Drive. And, you know, it was a great time to have there as a church meeting in the movie theater. I mean, we have some really funny stories about some things that happened there, whether it was people, you know, going because there were movies going on while our church was, you know, renting out a few of the theaters. So, you know, we saw people come to Christ and marriages restored and, you know, incredible moves of God in people's lives. But there was also a lot of funny stuff, like people going into our theater with a bag of popcorn thinking that we were the theater for their movie. And we're like, no, like this isn't where Moana is playing. Like that's theater number nine, not theater five, right? So we had some of those, which was really fun, and really got to connect with the staff there and share Christ with them, which was great. But you know, there came a point where you know we could only grow so much in that location because really our church is in an area where there's just a ton of young families and. One of the and our church is pretty diverse demographic wise with you know age and stage of life and race and all those things. But there were a lot of young families we noticed that were coming to the church and were like, hey, like we love the preaching, we love the worship, we love the community, but like we kind of want a nicer place for our kids when we take them to church on Sunday. So we started praying and just saying, okay, Lord, like you know. What's next? Like, I feel like we need a better facility to, you know, better serve our community. And so, you know, I kind of just started knocking on every door, calling everybody I possibly could, and just nothing was working. Nothing was happening. I was starting to get a little discouraged. And then one day, a mentor of mine and also a ministry partner of the church, his name's Mark, Pastor Mark Tyler, and he's over at Three Crosses in Castro Valley, which is a great church, by the way, if you're in the Castro Valley area. He called me up and said, "Hey, Josh, you know, I was kind of praying and fasting all day, and I feel like God put you on my heart. There's a pastor in Livermore that's looking to retire. They have a 4-acre property with three buildings on it, and he's looking to give it away to a younger pastor in a younger church that's looking to really grow
0: Boy, how often
11: and
0: you
11: need
0: don't hear
11: change."
0: those words.
11: Yeah, so he's like, "You want to talk to him?" I said, "You can give me his number right now." So he gave me his number. I called Pastor David O'Brien, who was the pastor of Granada Baptist Church at the time. And it was really quite miraculous. We just instantly, Pastor David and I really connected. And within about 3 months, they signed over the property to us, and Arroyo became the owners in January. Gosh, it feels like forever ago, but yeah, in January of 2025, we started meeting at our new location off Concannon Boulevard in Livermore. And since then, our church has basically grown 5 times from what it was a year and a half ago. So God's just been doing incredible things, and we have a growing children's ministry, which wasn't the case when we were at the theater, which is really great. But yeah, we've just seen God do incredible things. And again, it's not just about the numbers of like, oh, we have 5 times the amount of people. It's that every number has a name, and every name has a story, and every story needs a savior. And we've seen Jesus meet people as their savior and Lord over the last year and a half years. In ways that we hadn't seen before. And so it's just been really encouraging. And like I was kind of telling you earlier, it feels like I've just been strapped to a rocket ship the last year and a half, and it's been super fun. So we're just along for the ride that the Lord has us on, and grateful to be a part of it.
0: Boy, talk about God showing up, because as you know, there are churches that struggle for years. They're maybe in a rented you know, school building or a cafeteria or a hotel ballroom, and can struggle for years to try and find a permanent home. And boy, talk about God showing up and answering your prayers in a fashion of more than you can ever dream, think, or imagine. Wow, that's really phenomenal.
11: Yeah, and I think to your point, it's something I could have never dreamed of, asked, or imagined. And I've just found that over and over and over again in my life, pretty much in every area, like fork in the road or big decision or big move that's happened, it's 9 out of 10 times been something or some way that I never thought would have happened. And it reminds me of what the Bible says in Proverbs, where it says humans plan in their hearts, but it's the Lord who establishes their steps. And I was even telling our church, we were going through the book of Proverbs this summer, and as I was sharing that verse just a few weeks ago, I related it to the story I just told you, because like all of my plans never thought of Livermore. Like I actually specifically told people in our church, like, hey, we're gonna be at this place in Dublin because it's at the interchange of the 580 and the 680. People from all over, the East Bay, it's easier to drive there. This is where we're going to be, maybe Pleasanton, but we're not gonna go to Livermore. That's too far out of the way. And the one place in the East Bay I said we wouldn't go, God told us to go. And not only did he tell us to go there, but he provided in a huge way. And it's been so much better than anything I would have dreamed of or planned or thought. So I think it's just a reminder to everybody that's listening right now that, I think the key to walking in God's will is holding your plans really loosely and just being willing to walk in step with the Spirit and go where God takes you.
0: It strikes me that we never want to base our faith, our relationship on experiences. We want it based on the truth and power of His Word. And yet, God will use experiences to confirm His Word to us, to demonstrate the unchanging power of His Word, and then be able to come back and say, I've seen it, I've read it, and I've experienced it. And what a delight and a joy, particularly in terms of the kind of testimony that this provides to people that are hurting and struggling, and maybe have been kind of in that doubting Thomas place where, will he show up? Can he show up? If he shows up, will he really do anything in my life? And again, to see this as just one small example of what He is willing and capable of doing through the power of His Word. When we are faithful to Him, He is faithful to us. And what an absolute joy. What a joy.
11: Yeah, no, it's been such a joy to see. And you mentioned those that might be doubting God's plan for their life. Or maybe you're listening and you're not only doubting God's plan for your life, but maybe you're even just doubting, God's existence. And I just love to share with people that are in that place of doubting. Jesus said, if you have the faith the size of a mustard seed, you can say to this mountain, get up and leave. And for those of you that don't know, a lot of you might already know already, but a mustard seed isn't very big. It's one of the smallest seeds out there. So the point is, when it comes to Christianity, you're not saved by the size of your faith. You're saved by the size of His grace. The Bible says that we are saved by grace through faith. And you might know it, or you might not know it already, but you place your faith in different people and different objects every day, all the time. When somebody goes onto an airplane, they're trusting that the pilot isn't going to nosedive that plane into the ground when they are halfway through the flight. They're trusting that the pilot's been trained, that he's a pilot that cares about the safety of everyone on board, and that they're going to get where they need to go because of that pilot. And when you're on a plane, there's different levels of faith that people have in that pilot. There might be somebody that flies every single day for work, and they're not worried at all. They got their earbuds in, they're sleeping through the whole flight, they're chilling. And then there's other people that are scared of flying, and just one little bump, and they start having a panic attack, and they think that the airplane is going to nosedive in the ground, and they're going to die, and the whole world's falling apart. The point is, regardless of the size of the people's faith in the pilot, both people are being carried by the plane and are getting to where the plane is going. And so I just encourage you, if you're struggling in faith, and maybe you have a little bit of faith, I want you to know that's enough to be saved. You're not saved by your faith, you're saved by grace. But if you're here and you're doubting, you don't even have faith at all, I just encourage you to consider that there's a God that loves you, there's a God that made you, there's a God that died for your sins, and wants a relationship with you and can radically change your life for the better. You can be born again. You could have a new life. Not a intellectual experience only, but a personal experiential relationship with the living God that did not just live, but He lives today, and He's reigning and He's ruling in heaven. And so if you don't have faith, you just need to know. You don't have to have all the faith in the world to cross the line of faith and become a follower of Christ and become a child of God. If you would just simply be willing to fall into His arms, even if it's just a little tiny bit of mustard seed faith, the Bible says that God will save you by His grace because it is a gift, and you are not saved of your works, and you are not saved of how great you are, but of how great He is. So I don't know. As you said that word, doubting Thomas, and spoke to those folks, I feel like I just needed to share a word there with them, because it's so important. So many of us are there and have been there.
0: Our conversation today with Pastor Josh Smith, lead pastor at Arroyo Church of Livermore. A brief timeout. Back to more of our conversation in just a moment.
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0: Welcome back. Visiting today with Pastor Josh Smith. He's lead pastor at Arroyo Church of Livermore. Pastor Smith, as our conversation continues, you use the word relationship. Now, there are some people eavesdropping on this conversation right now. They say, well, Craig, Pastor Josh, been there, done that. I went to church. I went to church for years. I haven't felt a thing. I went because I was raised to go. I went because it was the right thing to do. I went because I felt when we started a family, we wanted the kids to have that kind of experience. And yet I feel empty and hollow. And it just seems as if church is a place to go for a couple of hours on a Sunday. You make the distinction when you use the term relationship. Unpack that a bit deeper for us, if you would, for people listening right now that say, well, okay, so what's the difference then between just showing up to church for an hour, hour and a half, and heading home in time to catch the game, as opposed to a relationship? You mean relationship with other people, or what are we talking about here?
11: Yeah, well, this gets at the heart of everything that we do at Arroyo Church, because our mission is to know and show the love of Jesus in the Bay Area and beyond. And that word know is really important, because there's a difference between knowing about somebody and knowing somebody personally. And it reminds me of what Jesus said. You can find his words in Matthew 7. He talks about a bunch of people that lived pretty, like if you were looking from the outside in, they lived pretty Christian lives. And these aren't people that just attended church. These are like your church leaders. These are folks that the Bible says they prophesied, that they did miracles, that they casted out demons. But when they died and they faced God at the judgment seat, God told them, depart from me. I never knew you. Now that word know is really important, because in the Greek, when you look at the original meaning of it, it's not knowing in the purely intellectual sense, although that's included. It's knowing like a husband knows a wife. Like when it talks about Adam and Eve knew each other, it uses a word similar to that in the Hebrew. So it's this idea of personal knowledge. And so I'm a Bay Area guy. I've been here my whole life. I'm a big Warriors guy. I'm a big 49ers guy. So I'm gonna give a shout out to my boy Brock Purdy, quarterback of the 49ers, because he's my Christian brother. So shout out Brock. We're gonna have a great season. I'm wearing a 49ers hat right now. I know we're on the radio, so people can't see that, but I know you can see it. We're on Zoom. And, you know, I know a lot about Brock Purdy because I'm a huge 49ers fan. Like, I know that he's a quarterback of the 49ers. I know that he went to Idaho State. I know that he's number 13. I know that he's got a kid and another kid on the way. Like, you know, I know that, you know, he has, out of all the quarterbacks in the NFL, not the fastest 40 time, but he has the fastest 10-yard split time, I believe, or at least in the top three. Like, I know all these random things about him because I'm a huge 49er fan. But if I were to walk up to him and be like, yo, what's up, Brock? How you doing, man? He'd be like, you're a fan. Like, I don't, like, know you. Like, if I tried to act like we were friends and was like, hey, let's go over to your place after, he'd be like, I don't know you. And so the point is you can actually know a lot about God by going to church. You could even memorize scripture, but not actually have a personal knowledge with him. There's a really, really, really big difference. And so what I'd like to just ask everybody that's listening right now a question is do you really know him? Not do you know about him, but do you know him? Now, to be clear, I think when we get to know God, there are times, like you said, you kind of mentioned feelings. There are times where when we know God, we do have feelings. Just like, when I'm in a relationship with my wife, we've been married for 10 years now. I don't know how she's put up with me for so long, but that's a miracle of God's grace. So that's one of the evidences, by the way, that I know God is real. It's number one, somebody that beautiful would marry me. That's a miracle. And then number two, that she stayed with me this long and put up with me this long when I'm crazy. But you know, in our relationship, like, there's been moments and there's been days where we felt really close with one another. And there's also been days where we felt really far apart. And what I'd like for people to understand that are listening right now is God is a person. He's not a feeling. And so there are times in your relationship with the Lord where, even though you know him, there's going to be seasons where you don't feel him as much. And that doesn't mean that he's not real. We don't need to have a faith based on feelings. We need to have a faith based on his faithfulness to us. And so, yeah, I've had times in my life with the Lord where it's like the Lord feels so close to me. His voice is so clear. I'm so encouraged. And there's times where I feel like I'm in the dark. And you know what? That's not uncommon to the biblical experience. I mean, look at the book of Psalms. It's the prayer book of the Bible. Most of the prayers are people saying, God, where are you? God, why are you letting this happening to me? Like, what is going on? And so if you're in a place and maybe you don't yet believe in Christ, or maybe you believe in Christ, but you're just struggling with not experiencing him and feeling him in the way that you want, I just want you to know this, that God wants to wrestle with you. You know, we see Jacob wrestling with God in the Old Testament. God would rather you wrestle with him than walk away from him. And for many of us, we walk away from the Lord when he doesn't give us what we want, or we don't feel what we want to feel. And relationship with Christ isn't about you always getting what you want or feeling what you want, but it's about trusting him and that his ways are better. And sometimes that's hard to do. And so what we got to do is, instead of walking away, we can wrestle with him. And so be honest with God. Tell him what you're frustrated about. Tell him what you're doubting. Tell him all those things, and he can handle it. He wants to hear it. And if you've walked away from the church because maybe it hasn't been what you thought it should have been, or maybe you didn't feel what you thought you should have felt, I just want to encourage you to give it another chance. And God is faithful. If you knock, he'll answer. Jesus said that. He says, those who seek, find. Those who knock, the door will be opened. And if you seek him, and you seek him earnestly with all your heart, he will be found. Because he's not a God that's trying to hide from you. He loves you. He wants a relationship with you. But the question is, have you earnestly sought him? Or did you just kind of go through the motions and go to church just because you thought it was the good moral thing to do? You know, there's a big difference there.
0: And sometimes there are folks that, to kind of dovetail off your comments about the Niners, there are folks that are fans.
11: Right.
0: They like what they see. They go to church on a Sunday morning because it's nice to see people that you know. There's a good experience during the worship service. They've got, a great Sunday school class for the kids. And so you're kind of a fan, but it really doesn't inform your life or shape and model you the other 6.5 days out of the week. So you spend the hour and a half in church on Sunday as a fan of Christ, but that's about it. And then you go back to your normal routine. But the Bible talks about being a follower of Christ. Yeah. And what does that mean? And not just keeping track of where he's at and what he's doing, but to study his character, to learn from him, to look at that snapshot that we have in God's word that really allows us to get to know him. And as we get to know him, it's more than just mere words on paper. It is, as you suggest, Pastor, a intimate relationship that the very God of the universe wishes to have with us. And as you make that transition from fan to follower, watch and see what the Lord does and how he changes your heart and your attitude and your spirit, and can completely revolutionize your life. It's more than just fire insurance. Some people become, fans because they want fire insurance.
11: Right.
0: And that's not a terrible thing, but God wants so much more. He just doesn't want to say, hey, confess, come to me, let me save you, and then we'll connect it back up in 30 or 50 years or whatever the time might be before you're called to heaven. No, he wants to be intimate in a relationship with you day by day, to know you in ways that are even deeper than your capacity to know another human being. And wow, when you catch a glimpse of all of what that entails and means, and to think that the very creator of the universe cared enough to send his only son to take on your sins and the penalty for same, so that you might be forgiven and reconciled unto relationship with him. Wow, that's exciting.
11: Yeah, there's nothing better than that. And I love your point about just being a fan. You're speaking my language. I love football. And it's so true. You can stay in the stands or you can join the team and be on the field. And like, I think that's the most important thing in life is, number one, to know God. But then it's secondly, to know God's people. And I always tell people, you were created and you were formed for a relationship with your father, but you're also formed for a relationship with your family. Your spiritual family, that's your brothers and sisters in Christ. And there are so many folks, I think, that are content to sit in the stands and eat their hot dog and watch the game that is church on Sunday, but not actually get involved and connected into the community. And, you know, at Arroyo Church, you know, for us, what's really important is we don't just have our Sunday morning worship gatherings, you know, every Sunday at 10 a.m. where people can worship, they could hear a message that will hopefully encourage them, they could fellowship with people before and after the service, because we have a ton of coffee and donuts and all that stuff, and we got a great kids program. But for us, it's also about being really intentional about having more connect groups, these smaller groups throughout the week where people go deeper into relationship with one another, and they go deeper into how the message and how the word of God applies to their life. You know, and so we're not a church with groups, we're a church of groups. Groups are the lifeblood of the church, because it's how you actually go deeper in your relationship with God and your relationship with others. And so even this fall, like in the next few weeks, we're doubling the amount of groups that we have in our church, because we've had so many people join our church that are just attending on Sunday, but they're not going deeper throughout the week and in these smaller groups and having greater relationships with others. And so I think one of the steps that people need to take to go from being just a mere fan to being a member of the team is through being in a group and also through serving. And so if you're in the area and you don't have a church, you're welcome to join us at Arroyo on Sundays at 10 a.m. But we'd want you to not just be a fan and attender, but really be involved. And if you're not near Arroyo and you're not near Livermore, like, just find a really good church that preaches Jesus, believes the Bible. And really, one of the best things you could do in your life is make that transition from a fan to a follower, like you said, Craig, and not just attend on Sundays, but really get involved.
0: And I'd love to hand all the credit to you for the creation of the idea of the small groups. But in fact, that's a New Testament theory that was put into play. It has worked very well, because Jesus himself could have had a gathering of 10,000, 50,000, whatever number he chose.
11: Right.
0: Could have been part of the core group, and yet he chose only 12. And I think that model of the sense of the kind of intimacy that happens, that iron sharpening iron, as the word says, where real work, real accountability can take place. And the ability to learn from one another, encourage one another, and exhort one another, you know, going to church on a Sunday morning and sitting in the pews or in the stands with a hot dog. Hopefully you don't eat a hot dog at church, but but if you choose to.
11: Well, when we were in the movie theater, sometimes
0: I bet so. But that is more spectator. But God wants us to be participatory, and that's where you get down and the real growth and development happens. And so the ability to be part of breakaway groups that are doing Bible studies throughout the week or service and missions oriented type work together throughout the week in a smaller setting where God can really do that deep growth and development is so critically important. And I'm thrilled to hear that it's a key element to what the Lord is doing there at Arroyo Church.
11: It has to be, because like you said, I didn't invent it. Jesus pioneered it. And then you look at the early church in Acts chapter 2, and we're told that they met almost every day, which it's like, wow, that's a lot. And they met in the church in Jerusalem in the temple courts, which was their larger gatherings, there's a larger area, but then they also met in their homes. And so they had larger groups where there was a lot of teaching, and certainly there was probably some fellowship as well, but they had these smaller home groups that were critical to the lifeblood of the church, because ultimately you could hide in a crowd, but you can't in a group of maybe 7 or 10 or 12. And even like you said, Jesus had the 12, but even within the 12, he had 3. Mm-hmm. And then even beyond the 12, he had the 72. And then beyond the 72, of course, he had the masses where, you know, he taught them, but he didn't, you know, Jesus, when he was here on earth, he was embodied. You know, that's the whole point of the incarnation. He took on human flesh. So like you and I, he allowed himself to not be everywhere at all times. You know, he was limited by his body. And so he chose to go deep with the 3 and the 12 and then a little bit with the 72 and then taught the masses. And so that's why we do what we do. It's all about community. And you are not created to do life alone. You were created for community. And so to commune with God and then to have community with others is really, it's the purpose of life. That's what it's all about. Love God and love others.
0: Our conversation today with Pastor Josh Smith, lead pastor at Arroyo Church of Livermore. A brief timeout. Back to more of our conversation in just a moment.
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24: 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The deaths took place in Shanksville when a few dozen Americans stood up to fight the Islamist terrorists and thwarted their plans to drive Flight 93 into either the White House or Capitol Hill. Let's Roll became a mantra to fight back against extremists determined to destroy America and Western values of freedom and self-governance. The question we face now is, when did we stop rolling? This somber anniversary arrives as radicals make serious inroads into American politics. In New Jersey, just across from Ground Zero, a Democrat nominee with previous ties to Al-Qaeda and the sheikh behind the first World Trade Center bombing will likely win a seat in Congress. In Michigan, a Democrat spent the weekend at a conference held by an unindicted co-conspirator in a money laundering scheme that benefited Hamas. Ronald Reagan warned that freedom is only one generation away from extinction. Let's roll.
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5: Foundations of Freedom, a look at America's founding principles and the leaders who shaped our nation.
6: Ronald Reagan understood that preserving liberty required more than defending it. It had to be taught. In his 1989 farewell address, Reagan warned America about the danger of losing its national memory. If we forget what we did, we won't know who we are. Reagan understood that a free nation cannot preserve principles its people no longer understand. Every generation must learn why America's freedoms matter, understand the sacrifices that secured them, and accept the responsibilities that come with self-government. Liberty cannot be simply inherited. It must be intentionally passed from one generation to the next. Because when we fail to teach the meaning of freedom, we eventually lose the will to preserve it. So, are we preparing the next generation merely to inherit liberty, or teaching them why it is worth preserving?
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0: Welcome back. Visiting today with Pastor Josh Smith. He's lead pastor at Arroyo Church of Livermore. It's clear from your enthusiasm, Pastor Smith, that you are really enthralled in many ways, energized by what you see the Lord doing at Arroyo Church. And we've spoken to some of the vision that has been there since this plant almost 2 years ago, and all of the miracles in that short period of time that the Lord has wrought. I'm curious, for the sake of listeners that may want to know more about you personally, was this always part of your plan? Take us back. I know you've mentioned that you're Bay Area born and bred, and I have a slight inkling you're a fan of both the Warriors and the 49ers, and I believe you married your elementary school sweetheart. But tell us a bit more about your personal trajectory on the spiritual journey.
11: Yeah, that's right. And I did marry my elementary school sweetheart, which is super cool because we went to school with one another from first grade to third grade, and then she left in third grade to go somewhere else, and then I ended up moving to a different city. But we reconnected the summer going into our senior year of college, and then got married right after college. So that was really great. Beyond the spiritual side, I grew up in the church, grew up around people talking about Jesus, reading the Bible, but I have a very vivid memory. And my parents said I prayed a prayer of salvation to ask Christ into my life many times before this. But I think the moment, because the Bible says that those that are the children of God are filled with the Spirit of God. And so it's impossible to have a Christian that's not filled with the Holy Spirit. And for me, I think the moment I kind of crossed the line of faith and became a Christian and placed my faith in Christ and was forgiven by God and also filled by the Spirit of God is when I was 6 years old. I have a very vivid memory of going to my dad and saying, "Hey, Dad, I want Jesus in my life." And so we got down on our knees and I prayed and I asked Christ to come into my life when I was 6 years old in his walk-in closet. And that's just a memory that sticks out in my head. I think since then, like since I was a young kid, you know, or there were a lot of ups and downs. I think I had a pretty genuine faith as a kid, but you know, I was a kid physically, but also a kid spiritually. So there was a lot I didn't understand. And, you know, you go into your teenage years and you want to be cool and you're on the football team and you're trying to fit in. And I was kind of the class clown too. And so, You know, there was a few years in high school where I drifted away, but you know, the Bible says that God is a good shepherd, that he finds his lost sheep and he brings them back into the fold. And
0: Leaves
11: so
0: the
11: I kind of had
0: 99 to
11: to.
0: go find the one.
11: Amen. He does. And some of us wander more than others. And I was certainly at that place at that time in my life. And so I wandered away a little bit, and I was going to a Christian high school, and they had a spiritual emphasis week where a speaker came, and he spoke every day for the whole week. And I remember, and it's actually funny, I brought up the story of Jacob wrestling with God earlier in our conversation today, and he was preaching on that, Jacob wrestling with God, and he was just challenging those of us that had been wrestling with God and walking and had been and been thinking about moving from wrestling to walking away and falling short, and how even in the midst of our wrestling with God, God still loved us and died for our sins. And he did a invitation for people to come forward and give their lives to Christ or rededicate their lives to Christ. And it was like a very

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2: And just what God was doing in my heart at the time. And I just remember people coming up to me afterwards and being like, hey, like that kind of meant a lot to me, that like there was something there. And it was kind of from that moment on the rest of my high school time, like from the in middle of my junior year all the way through senior year, where I just like, it was like God lit me on fire for him. I just started reading my Bible like crazy, sharing my faith with everybody. And then after graduation, having no idea I had no idea what I wanted to do, you know? And so I didn't even want to go to college. And I was like, I just want to like start a business or something. My mom was like, no, if you're living in our house, you're going to go to college. So she forced me to go to Las Positas College in Livermore, junior college. Sometimes I refer to it affectionately as Lost Potential. So I was there and didn't really know what I was going to do. And at the time I just started being a youth leader at two different churches, and was also coaching high school football at the Christian high school I attended. And it was during that time of just getting to like lead students to Christ, and I even got to preach my first sermon at a youth group and stuff, where I just got this undeniable call from God to ministry, and was like, I'm doing this for free, but like I just like want to fully devote my whole life to this forever. And so that was the call of ministry. And from there, I went to Bible college, youth pastor, I got my master's degree, and then now I'm, you know, been the lead pastor for Royal for a while. So it's been a fun journey. There's a lot more I could share, but that's kind of the 30,000 foot version.
3: A lot of it really happened organically and clearly experientially. It helped you draw out out of your shell, because this the introvert that you apparently are or were. You can tell when somebody has that gift, right? And just loves to engage with people and loves to share, and communication is important and meaningful. That clearly, as you've shared your story, Pastor Josh, you can note some of the markers along the way to say, yeah, God's preparing this guy. Absolutely. Absolutely.
2: funny because while we're waiting, God is working. So a lot of times God is doing his best preparation work in us when we feel the most frustrated, you know, and because it's like, well, God, why aren't you doing this through me now? You know, and it's like, well, sometimes he's got you in the waiting room because the waiting is where he's preparing you. The waiting is where he's working. And so, you know, some people could hear the things that God is doing through Royal Church now and be like, oh, well, good for you. You know, that's so great. And it's like, well, yeah, it is. I also have some challenges going on in my life right now, too. My life isn't perfect.
3: Undoubtedly.
2: I got plenty of issues, just like anybody else, that I got to pray through. I got to give to the Lord. But some people might hear that and be like, well, good for you. And it's like, well, you know, it literally took several years. It took over a decade to get to where we are as a church right now in a lot of ways. A lot of things that God had to work on my heart. In private, that most people will never hear of and never see, but it was things that the Lord was working on in me so that he could work through me later.
3: And a lot of folks, you know, they're kind of quietly waiting on God to bless their plans,
2: right?
3: As opposed to saying, Lord, what's your plan for my life? And waiting on the Lord to reveal that. And, his ways are not our ways, and thank heavens for that. And yet when we get in tune with his ways and just follow his lead, he will bless us beyond anything that we can hope, think, dream, or imagine, as we sort of touched on a bit earlier in the conversation. Let's pivot for a moment if we can. We've talked a lot about what the Lord is doing at Arroyo Church and the exciting building that you've got there, located at 945 Concannon Boulevard there in Livermore. Maybe a snapshot of what all is available to folks that are maybe new to the Bay Area looking for a church home.
2: Yeah, so all are welcome, no matter where you're at on your faith journey, whether you don't believe in Jesus at all, or maybe you're starting to get close to believing him, but you don't believe in him yet, or you've been following him for years, or you're new. Wherever you're at Arroyo is a place where you can belong, and we'd love to just help you take

0: 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So every Sunday, we meet at 10 a.m. at the address that you just mentioned, Craig, 945 Concannon Boulevard in Livermore. 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We're also really active on Instagram and YouTube, so you could check us out on Instagram and YouTube. It's just Arroyo Church. And we're, by the way, this is one of the reasons, kind of a little background on the name. We chose the name. This is crazy. Well, we were in the movie theater and we didn't know we were going to get this building in Livermore, right? And we chose the name because of the significance of it. By the way, we're the only Arroyo Church in America, so it's great for people looking us up online. It makes it easy. But we chose it for the spiritual significance. And Arroyo is a river in a desert, and the Bay Area is, in a lot of ways, a spiritual desert. It's the most untouched area in the United States. And so we're like, we want to be a river. We want to be a source of life in the midst of this desert. Now, here's what's crazy. We get donated this property in Livermore. Guess what street is just a few blocks away from our property?
1: Arroyo.
0: Arroyo Road.
1: Of course.
0: So people ask me all the time, they're like, oh, did you name it after Arroyo Road? There's Arroyo Plaza here in Livermore. I'm like, no. We didn't even know we were going to be in Livermore when we came up with that name. But God did. He had a plan. And so yeah, we meet every Sunday at 10 a.m. And then just a really cool community event that we're going to be putting on in about a month from now on October 4th. We're doing our annual pumpkin patch party. And it's exactly what it sounds like. We're going to have free pumpkins for the community. So you can come, you get a free pumpkin if you attend the service at 10 a.m. Right after the 10 a.m. service, we got free pumpkins. We got a free barbecue. And then we also got free ice cream from, in my eyes, it's a Bay Area legendary spot, Middle Ark Dairy. 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So if you don't have a church, or you're looking for a church, or you're new to the area or whatever, come join us this Sunday or any Sunday at any time. But on October 4th, we're having our pumpkin patch party starting at 10 a.m. and it's going to be a blast.
1: That
0: It's going to
1: sounds
0: be
1: like it's
0: great.
1: 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Pastor Josh Smith, boy, what a delight and a ride to get caught up with you. Next time, I'll be sure to wear my seatbelt. That was good stuff. Appreciate you sharing.
0: Yeah, thanks for having me. I appreciate it. Love you guys.
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7: It's bad enough when one of your children gets in an accident. I can't imagine this. But Satan didn't stop there. Satan destroyed all that he had, his herds. He had, they were stolen, taken away. He destroyed all of Job's considerable wealth. And so Job finds himself childless and penniless. What could be worse, humanly speaking? Job was about to find out.
8: I can see the promised land, though there's pain within the plan.

0: Hello and welcome to today's edition of the Grace to Live radio broadcast with Keith Crosby, Senior Pastor of Hillside Church in San Jose, California. We are so delighted that you've chosen to spend time with us today on the broadcast. And as always, we would encourage you to follow along with us in your Bibles if you can. On today's program, Pastor Keith will be taking us through a series on the providence of God, where we'll be making stops in the book of Ruth, in the Psalms, and also in the book of Job. So if you have your Bibles, please turn with us today to the book of Job. Now here's Pastor Keith with today's study.
1: Father, we thank you for this time. We thank you, Lord, for all that we have, Lord. We thank you for suffering, Lord. And we're going to talk about suffering today, Lord. Why do we suffer? Lord, give us wisdom for this, understanding and application, Father. We pray this in Jesus' name. Amen. So today's message is entitled, Why is this happening? Some people ask the question, why is this happening to me? And what we're going to be talking about is the providence and sovereignty of God and suffering. And so why do bad things happen to good people, terrible things? For that matter, why do good things happen to bad people? Why is there suffering? Now, these are questions that have plagued the minds of many people in our spiritually fallen and chaotic world, our broken world. They ask, why is this happening? And maybe you've wondered about such things from time to time. There's one answer to that question. It's a one-word answer, and it may or may not surprise you. Why is this happening to me? Providence. Providence. Providence. We've been talking about providence for several weeks now, and if you're just joining us today for the first time, bear with me because you might lack context for some of this. But during our discussion, we've largely focused on the happy ending of providence. As we've studied the book of Ruth for the last 4 weeks, and just last Sunday, Psalm 121, we saw where God guided all of these things to a wonderful conclusion. What is providence? Just to remind you and to review, providence is the governance of God by which He, in wisdom and in love, cares for and directs all things in the universe, being in complete control of all things. Love and wisdom in suffering and hardship. Another definition is that very real and active care of God for His creatures and His creation. Providence assures the working out of every detail in God's plan, formed before the foundation of the world, inch by inch, step by step. And as we've learned anything, we've learned that the devil is not in the details, but God is. You know, we looked at that Shakespeare quote, all the world's a stage and all the men and women merely players. They all have their exits and their entrances. The one man in his time plays many parts. The character here assumed a fatalistic world, but our world isn't fatalistic determinism. It is guided and guarded by the sovereignty and providence of God. God in His sovereignty and providence has given each of us roles to play, and His own play, you might say, the unfolding drama of redemption. Each of us has a particular corner of the stage. Some people are backstage, offstage, and out of sight. Some people are front and center. We have no idea, as we live inch by inch in this world, how our role will develop, but we know that God has written a script. Just like Ruth and Boaz with their finding each other and marrying, they had no idea the ripple effect of their union. But through them came the Davidic line of Davidic kings. Through them came the Messiah. And in a manner of speaking, our salvation. Providence. Now, we read in the Bible that God causes all things to work together for good for those that love God and who are called according to His purposes. And we read even in Genesis 50 that even what others intend as evil against us, God intends for good to bring about a perfect and saving result. We saw this worked out in the book of Ruth, where people initially made bad choices, left the promised land, choices that led them and cost them dearly. Three people died. Yet God provided a way forward for two destitute widows, one of them ending up being the great-great-grandmother of King David. and again, through whom the Davidic line and the Messiah came. That's providence. We looked last week at Psalm 121. I'll read it for you again. You can see the emphases here, how they play into your life. I lift up my eyes to the hills. From where does my help come? My help comes from the Lord who made heaven and earth. He who keeps you will not slumber. Behold, he who keeps Israel will neither slumber nor sleep. The Lord is your keeper. The Lord is your shade on your right hand. The sun shall not strike you by day, nor the moon by night. The Lord will keep you from all evil. He will deliver you from all evil. He will keep your life. He will preserve your life. The Lord will keep you going out and coming in from this time forth and forevermore. We saw that providence, God is watching over us, and he's involved actively in the details of our lives. Whether he's protecting us salvifically, whether he's protecting us in the routine errands and activities of our daily lives. The believer looks to the God, the only God, the one who made all things, who spoke the universe into existence. The believer, she looks to the one who never sleeps nor slumbers nor dozes off at the switch. The Christ follower looks to the one who protects him from dangers seen and unseen. Yet, bad things happen. And there is injustice in this world. Suffering, it's a fact. It's an objective, deniable, indisputable fact. How do we reconcile this? Are these things, do all things work together for good? And then there's suffering. Are these things reconcilable? They are. In my counseling ministry years ago, I worked with a man. He was an alcoholic. He was addicted to porn. He was dependent on marijuana. And he asked me the question, why is God doing this to me? Because his life was a mess. His children were alienated from him. His extended family avoided him like the plague. It was a mess. And his wife would eventually leave him. And his suffering, he had to see, in his case, was the result of his choices. Sin, namely. He was a professing Christian who lived his life as if God did not exist and was irrelevant. And indeed, as a Christian, if he was really a Christian, then likely his loving God was trying to get his attention through his suffering. Because of providence, consequences, choices have consequences. A person can pretend that God doesn't exist, but he still has to live in God's universe, in God's world, and he will or she will be governed by God's principles, which when violated, lead to harm. There is a cause and effect relationship that is brought to bear on our lives daily. And I would submit to you, and I submitted to him, perhaps you're suffering all these hardships because God wants you to stop hurting yourself and your family. And so I told him his choices had consequences, and God's consequences were a sign of his love and involvement in his life, providentially speaking. There's an old saying that has become cliche. God works in mysterious ways. We saw some of that in our study of Ruth. I once chatted with a pastor who lost a 4-year-old child suddenly, unexpectedly, and crushingly. He adored this little boy. Why did God allow his death? Beyond that, his death triggered an autoimmune disease that put him out of work in ministry for something like 4 years. It nearly ruined him financially. And after a very, very slow recovery, he returned to ministry. He wrote a series of books and workbooks about his suffering and about suffering in general, the first of which is called The Cup and the Glory. And I would suggest you buy it. It's a wonderful book. It has blessed thousands of people and parents and children over the years because of this man's suffering and loss. Now, was his suffering a good thing, therefore, or a bad thing? What do you think all these people thought? People still ask, of course, why is this happening to me? I suppose Johnny Erickson Tata asked such a question over time. In overtime, she found her answer. Some of you may say, Johnny who? But to most Christians, she is a beloved, well-known figure in the Christian world. Outside Christian circles, she's known too, really. If you looked up her Wikipedia page, you'd read this, and I'm going to excerpt it for you now. Johnny Erickson Tada, born October 15th, 1949, is an evangelical Christian author, radio host, artist, and founder of Johnny and Friends, an organization accelerating Christian ministry in the disability community. The Wikipedia article goes on. Tada lived a very active life through all her growing up years. She enjoyed riding horses, playing tennis, hiking, and swimming. On July 30th, 1967, when she was 17 years old, she dove into the Chesapeake Bay after misjudging the shallowness of the water. She had a fracture between her fourth and fifth cervical vertebrae and became a quadriplegic, paralyzed from the shoulders down. During Tada's 2 years of rehabilitation, according to her autobiography, Johnny, she experienced anger, depression, suicidal thoughts, and religious doubts. However, during occupational therapy, she learned to paint with a brush between her teeth and began selling her artwork. She also writes this way, although her writing tasks today depend on voice recognition technology. To date, Tada has written over 40 books, recorded several musical albums, starred in an autobiographical movie about her life, and is an advocate for people with disabilities. Providence. Johnny Erickson Tada has been an encouragement to millions and millions of people, including my own family, my own daughter. She's now 73 years old. She's been a quadriplegic for nearly 56 years of her 73 years. She lives in constant pain. She has neurological pain. Why did God do this to her? Why did this happen? Why did this happen to her? Some worldviews would tell us karma. Maybe she did something terrible before her accident. What goes around comes around. That's karma. Doubtful this happened to Tada. I suppose that's what Job's friends thought. You know the story of Job. Job had all these terrible things happen to him, and his friends thought, you must have done something really, really bad because of all the suffering and agony that Job experienced. Most of us know the story of Job. Job suffered greatly and for no apparent reason. Job was not the cause of his suffering any more than Johnny Erickson Tada was the cause of hers. In fact, if we look into the Bible, and you might want to turn to the book of Job, Job was conspicuously righteous among his contemporaries on the earth, the Bible tells us. And despite all of his righteousness, Job experienced suffering and great, great agonizing loss. Suffering isn't confined to bad people. Job was especially a good man. How do we know? Well, in Job chapter 1, verse 1, we read this. There was a man in the land of Uz whose name was Job. And that man was blameless and upright, one who feared God, one who loved God, one who revered God, and turned away from evil. Job 1 goes on to describe Job's great wealth. And we learn that there's more going on in Job's life and suffering than meets the eye. In Job 1, 6 through 12, we read this, and I'll read it for you. It's a long passage. Now there was a day when the sons of God came to present themselves before the Lord, and Satan also came among them. And the Lord said to Satan, "Have you considered my servant Job, that there is none like him in all the earth?" So much for karma. "A blameless and upright man who fears God and turns away from evil." How would you like God to describe you that way? Does Job fear God for nothing? "Have you not put a hedge around him and his house and all that he has on every side? You have blessed the work of his hands, and his possessions have increased in the land. But stretch out your hand and touch all that he has, and he will curse you to your face." And the Lord said to Satan, "Behold, all that he has is in your hand. Only against him do not stretch out your hand." So Satan went out from the presence of the Lord. Here's providence at work. We're going to now switch venues from the heavenly places, spiritual realm, to earth. But we already see that in the providence, the sovereignty of God, he is restricting Satan's activity. And so Job changes venues between what can be seen elsewhere and what can be seen on earth. And there is a world that we cannot see. Satan is convinced that people only love God when life is easy because God makes it easy for them. So God grants Satan permission to make things rough for Job. And Satan takes his mission very seriously. Satan killed all 10 of Job's children in an accident, in one fell swoop. Can you imagine? Can you imagine the loss? Now, some people might say, well, what was God thinking? Because children in that culture were your protection. They were your health care in old age. They took care of you in that era, sort of a social security system. And talk about devastating news. He gets news when you read the text that they're all dead. All of these 10 children that he loved, his sons and his daughters. It's bad enough when one of your children gets in an accident. I can't imagine this. But Satan didn't stop there. Satan destroyed all that he had, his herds. He had, they were stolen, taken away. He destroyed all of Job's considerable wealth. And so Job finds himself childless and penniless. What could be worse, humanly speaking? Job was about to find out. We switch venues again back to the spiritual world in Job chapter 2, beginning in verse 1. Again, there was a day when the sons of God came to present themselves before the Lord, and Satan also came among them to present himself to the Lord. And the Lord said to Satan, "From where have you come?" Satan answered the Lord and said, "From going forth to and fro on the earth and from walking up and down on it." And the Lord said to Satan, "Have you considered my servant Job?" Now, it's not like he doesn't remember the previous conversation. He's pointing something out to Satan, that there is none like him on earth, a blameless and upright man who fears God and turns away from evil. He still, have you considered that he still holds fast to his integrity, to his faith, although you incited me against him to destroy him without reason? See, Job hadn't committed any horrific sin that would have invited this kind of punishment. And God is pointing that out to Satan. There's none like him. Then Satan answered the Lord and said, "Skin for skin. All that a man has, he will give for his life, to spare his life. But stretch out your hand and touch his bone and flesh, and he will curse you to your face." And the Lord said to Satan, "Behold, he is in your hand. Only spare his life." Again, there's providence putting up the guardrails. God sovereignly limits Satan's harm, but harm nonetheless is great. And so Job's health was destroyed, and his bodily and mental agonies were great. People wrestle with, what did Job have? He might have had elephantiasis. He might have had a form of leprosy. He might have had a combination of diseases. And through it all, Job seems to radiate some kind of hope. In Job 1:22, we read, "In all this, Job did not sin or charge God with wrong." And in fact, in all of his suffering here, particularly on the front end, we have this famous line that people often recite without thinking about where it came from. "The Lord giveth and the Lord taketh away. Blessed be the name of the Lord." Job also said, "Yet though he slay me, yet will I trust in him." Job's losses and agonies accrue and pile up. And later we read, "In all this, Job did not sin with his lips." One wonders what was going on in Job's mind. There's sort of a shift here. But Job was truly crushed. I mean, this was no small thing. We read sometimes these narratives as if they're stories. These are real people with real agonies, with real heartbreaks. And eventually, Job just reaches a point where he's almost at the point of breaking. He's bending. He's twisting. He's being bent by all this hardship. And we read in Job 3:1, "After all this, Job opened his mouth," and I'm just going to hit the highlights of several verses here, "and cursed the day of his birth. And Job said, 'Let the day perish on which I was born, and the night that said a man was conceived. Why did I not die at birth? Why was I not hidden as a stillborn child, as infants that never see light?'" I mean, you know, you got to know, between the loss of his children and the loss of his assets and the loss of everything that God seemingly built up in his life and gave him over time, it's all just taken away. and his health is wrecked. And he's sitting in a pile of ashes, scraping off the sores with a piece of pottery. Job, this good man, this righteous man, wished he was dead. And he does begin asking, what's going on here? Why is God doing this to me? What have I done? I have not sinned greatly against God. And he's not saying he was sinless. And eventually Job's friends show up because they heard what happened to Job and they wanted to console him. And we read that for 7 nights they came and grieved with him, 7 days and 7 nights. And then they did something unusual, or maybe not so unusual given the human condition. They turned on him. They began accusing him. Well, Job, you must have done something bad. Look at what's happened to you. What is it you're not telling us, Job? They accused him. They told him in turn, on a kind of a rotation, each one in their own time, one after the other, relentlessly, that Job must be hiding some secret sin. Each one took turns accusing him, challenging him, alternately pillorying him for his pride and his secret sin that he refused to confess. I mean, they reasoned that he must have done something really bad. And this goes on from like chapter 3 through chapter 37. It's just relentless. And Job tries to answer them. Now imagine, I was reading medical accounts years ago, and they said that Job was probably hovering somewhere near delirious and all this. And he's starting to wear out and wear down. He's frustrated. He becomes angry. And he says, oh, if I could argue my case before God. God owes me an explanation. Why is this happening? And God remains silent for like 35 chapters. Job is only 42 chapters long. And then God answers him after all of that. We don't know how long all this took, but his answer is jolting and instructive. Then the Lord answered Job out of the whirlwind and said, who is this that darkens counsel by words without knowledge?

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We are so blessed that you've chosen to spend time with us today studying God's Word. And if you'd like more information on Pastor Keith or Hillside Church, here's how you can connect with us. 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Also, I'd like to remind you that Pastor Keith and the staff here at Hillside always look forward to hearing from you. So if you'd like to drop us a note, you can email us here at keith@hillside.org. Well, we hope that you'll join us again next time for Grace to Live. But until then, I'm your host, Kevin Reeves. And on behalf of Pastor Keith and everyone here at Hillside Church, it is our prayer that the Lord will richly bless you. And thanks for listening.

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1: You ever stop to consider why certain things are so addictive, right? From drugs to sex? We have a propensity towards sin, and we have a propensity to live it out and act it out to the point that we can't control ourselves. Hence the need for self-control. Welcome to Study Verse by Verse with Pastor Leighton Sheely, who today returns us to 1 Corinthians chapter 5, once again, as we focus in on God's discipline. And there is so much of God's discipline that is required because of our sinful nature. That is what we are exploring today. We would invite you to spend some time with us today as we grow in grace. From Church of the Highlands in San Bruno, here's Pastor Leighton Sheely with today's broadcast of Study Verse by Verse.
2: You know, it's remarkable how creative people can get in excusing their own sinful behavior, even Christians. The scriptures tell us that the heart is deceitful above all else. We can deceive ourselves. We can talk ourselves into thinking that we're doing something right when we're doing something wrong. Here are some of the deceptions, self-deceptions that we have heard over the years. You may have heard them also. My spouse is not fulfilling my desires or needs, and I'm entitled to satisfaction. So I'll go somewhere else. Well, if I don't satisfy that person, they'll look for it elsewhere, and they might get someone bad, and I'm good, so it might as well be me. My spouse has been unfaithful. That entitles me to a free pass. No, your spouse will stand before God for what they did, and you will stand before God for what you do. The other person is married, but if it wasn't for the kids, they wouldn't be married. That means they're only married on paper, which means they're not really married, so it's okay. No, unless there is a certificate of divorce where the process has been completed, if it's on paper, they're still married. Well, God knows how bad I need this, and He is a forgiving God. He won't mind, and besides, I'm not hurting anyone. Hey, it's just a biological function, like eating or drinking. It's no big deal. Or this one, Jesus never taught abstinence. Now, if somebody came to you and said, Jesus never taught abstinence, how would you answer that? Do you know where to go? Did He teach abstinence? Let's turn in our Bibles to Matthew chapter 19. So if somebody ever asks us that question, we're equipped to be able to point them to the scripture that answers that question. Did Jesus ever really teach abstinence outside of marriage? Matthew chapter 19, verse 3 and following. Some Pharisees came to Him, Jesus, to test Him. They asked, is it lawful for a man to divorce his wife for any and every reason? Haven't you read, Jesus replied, that at the beginning the Creator made them male and female and said, for this reason a man will leave his father and mother and be united to his wife, and the two will become one flesh. So they are no longer two, but one flesh. Therefore what God has joined together, let no one separate. Matthew 19. Why then, they asked, did Moses command that a man give his wife a certificate of divorce and send her away? Jesus replied, Moses permitted you to divorce your wives because your hearts were hard. But it was not this way from the beginning. I tell you that anyone who divorces his wife except for sexual immorality and marries another woman commits adultery. Later, the disciples said to Him, if this is the situation between a husband and wife, it's better not to marry. In other words, if you get married and there's no way out of marriage except this one little exception, then it's better not to marry, just shack up and play house. That's what the disciples were suggesting. Now listen to Jesus' reply. Verse 11. Jesus replied, not everyone can accept this word, but only those to whom it has been given. For there are eunuchs who are born that way, there are eunuchs who have been made eunuchs by others, and there are those who choose to live like eunuchs for the sake of the kingdom of heaven. The one who can accept this should accept it. So you notice how Jesus brackets His answer with, the one who can accept this should accept it. What does He mean by that? Why did Jesus bracket His answer with this qualification? If you receive Jesus as just another person, then His opinion is just the opinion of another person. And you can choose to take it or leave it. But if you accept Jesus as God's Son, your Savior and Lord, then his opinion is in an entirely different category, and you need to be obedient to his opinion. That's why Jesus bracketed his answer. What was his answer? For there are eunuchs that were born that way, there are eunuchs who have been made eunuchs, and there are those who choose to live like eunuchs. What is a eunuch? Someone who abstains from sex. So the question is asked in the context of marriage and divorce to Jesus in an attempt to trap him and test him. He gives the answer that there's only one reason to leave a marriage. And the disciples came to him and said, listen, if that's the case and you're stuck in a marriage, it's better not to get married, just shack up and live together. To which Jesus responds, well, let me give you your options. You can get married and stay married, or you can live like a eunuch. Not necessarily popular, but it's clear. Now, let's move back into 1 Corinthians. Now, you know, if someone comes to you with that question, you know where to point to in the Bible and say, Matthew chapter 19 gives the answer to that question. All right, we're back in 1 Corinthians. We're in chapter 5. We're starting at verse 9 and following. In this section that wraps up this chapter, Paul divides his thoughts into three points. The first point is him describing what he does not mean by a statement that he made in an earlier letter that was taken out of context or was misread. In chapter 11, he says what he did mean, and in verse 11 and then in verses 12 and 13, he gives the reasons for those first two points, and then he concludes with the imperative to remove the man from fellowship. Verse 9, I wrote to you in my letter not to associate with the sexually immoral people. In my letter is a reference to an earlier letter that was written to this church at Corinth that we have no copy of. So we call this that we're reading 1 Corinthians, but there was really a first 1 Corinthians. There was another letter that we don't have. Now, why don't we have that letter? Well, the scholars have suggested several reasons for us not having that letter, but let's suffice it to say that we don't have that letter because the Holy Spirit chose not to save it for us and deliver it to us. Now, it could have been that that letter was indeed inspired by the Holy Spirit, but it was only intended for that original audience. It wasn't intended for us. And for that reason, the Holy Spirit didn't preserve it and distribute it to us. Or it may have also been possible that that letter really wasn't written under the inspiration of the Holy Spirit and therefore would not be included in Scripture. We don't exactly know why we don't have that letter, but we do know that the Holy Spirit chose not to preserve that letter and provide it for us. But we know that Paul wrote an earlier letter, and it was instructional in nature, and that one of the his instructions, at least, had been intentionally or unintentionally misunderstood or twisted by church leaders. Now, the words associate with here is a compound word in the original language. It means to keep close association or close company with someone. And so if after following the discipline pattern that is provided for us in Matthew chapter 18, we discussed that last week, if a believer refuses to confess and repent of their sin, they are to be put out of fellowship. They should not be allowed to participate in worship services, in communion, in church family social events, nor carry any leadership role in the church. They are to be treated as tax collectors, traitors, is what a tax collector was. And to keep company with such a person is like giving aid and comfort to the enemy. Now, no exceptions should be made, even if they're a family member or a close friend, and this is where Christians oftentimes fail to do what the Bible tells us to do. Because oftentimes there'll be somebody who is being disciplined by the church, and there'll be somebody who is a close friend who thinks that this doesn't apply to them. And so they're thinking, well, the rest of the church is disciplining my friend. I am going to keep the communication lines open so I can help them come back. That's not what the Bible says. The Bible says that somebody that's in discipline should be completely cut off all lines of communication if they refuse to confess and repent of their sin. And hopefully, the discomfort of being cut off, of that isolation, will encourage them to confess and repent from their sin. And in fact, if they do, they are welcome back into fellowship. And if the person that's mentioned here in 1 Corinthians chapter 5 is the same person that's mentioned in 2 Corinthians chapter 2, then the discipline of the church was effective because that person wanted to come back, and Paul had to tell the church, let him back into fellowship. You see, sin spreads like a cancer, like yeast through a batch of dough. And that's why it's so important for churches and church families to deal with sin in their midst. One bad apple can spoil the whole lot. One egg gone bad can spoil the omelet. One believer gone bad can spoil the church. Verse 10, not at all meaning the people of this world who are immoral or the greedy or swindlers or idolaters. In that case, you would have to leave this world. So apparently, the believers in Corinth had ceased interacting with the sinners of their community, but continued interacting with the one who was in sin in their fellowship. And as the apostle points out, that he could not have possibly meant what they thought he meant, because in order to accomplish it, it would mean space travel. You'd have to leave this world. And space travel hadn't been invented for another 2,000 years, so he couldn't possibly have meant what they thought that he meant. So what did he mean? Well, what Jesus prayed for his church in John chapter 17, it's a prayer we call the high priestly prayer because Jesus is our high priest. In John chapter 17, verse 15, Jesus says this, my prayer is not that you take them, speaking of us, out of the world, but that you protect them from the evil one. So Jesus never asked God to take us out of the world. He just asked that we be protected while we're in this world. Why are we in this world? Well, Jesus said in his Sermon on the Mount, Matthew chapter 5, you are the salt of the earth. You are the light of the world. And salt bears influence when it's in contact with whatever it's supposed to bear influence with. And light bears witness to the truth. And so we as believers are to influence our culture, our society, by bearing witness to the truth.
1: Well, that witness is hard to accomplish when we find ourselves witnessing against the very thing you and I as believers in Christ are to witness. This has been Study Verse by Verse with Pastor Leighton Sheely from Church of the Highlands here in San Bruno, continuing our journey through 1 Corinthians. 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That's highlands.us. Thank you for spending a few minutes of your time with us today. We trust we'll see you tomorrow as we close out the week here on Study Verse by Verse with Leighton Sheely.
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7: I am Pastor Sheely from Church of the Highlands here in the city of San Bruno. And in this new day, it's my joy and delight to greet you in the name of our blessed and wonderful Christ. The mercies of our Creator God are new every morning. So let's rejoice and be glad, for this is the day that the Lord hath made. It's my daily prayer that in these brief moments that we have to be together, and from the reading of God's eternal word, you will receive strength and courage and peace for your Christian journey today. It's daybreak, and it's time for us to read the scriptures. And this morning, we're reading from the Gospel of John, chapter 14. Do not let your hearts be troubled. Trust in God, trust also in me. In my Father's house are many rooms. If it were not so, I would have told you. I'm going there to prepare a place for you, and if I go and prepare a place for you, I will come back and take you with me, that you also may be where I am. You know the way to the place where I'm going. Thomas said to him, Lord, we don't know where you're going, and so how can we know the way? Jesus answered, I am the way and the truth and the life. No one comes to the Father except through me. If you really knew me, you would know my Father as well. From now on, you do know him and have seen him. Philip said, Lord, show us the Father, and that will be enough for us. Jesus answered, Don't you know me, Philip? Even after I have been among you for such a long time, anyone who has seen me has seen the Father. How can you say, show us the Father? Don't you believe that I am in the Father and that the Father is in me? The words I say to you are not just my own. Rather, it is the Father living in me who is doing his work. Believe me when I say that I am in the Father and the Father is in me. Or at least, believe on the evidence of the miracles themselves. I tell you the truth. Anyone who has faith in me will do what I have been doing. He will do even greater things than these, because I am going to the Father. And I will do whatever you ask in my name, so that the Son may bring glory to the Father. You may ask me for anything in my name, and I will do it. If you love me, you will obey what I command. And I will ask the Father, and he will give you another counselor to be with you forever, the Spirit of Truth. The world cannot accept him because it neither sees him nor knows him. But you know him, for he lives with you and will be in you. I will not leave you as orphans. I will come to you. Before long, the world will not see me anymore. But you will see me. Because I live, you also will live. On that day you will realize that I am in my Father, and you are in me, and I in you. Whoever has my commands and obeys them, he is the one who loves me. He who loves me will be loved by my Father, and I too will love him and show myself to him. Then Judas, not Judas Iscariot, said, But Lord, why do you intend to show yourself to us and not to the world? Jesus replied, If anyone loves me, he will obey my teaching. My Father will love him, and we will come to him and make our home with him. He who does not love me will not obey my teaching. These words you hear are not my own. They belong to the Father who sent me. All this I have spoken while still with you. But the Comforter, the Holy Spirit, whom the Father will send in my name, will teach you all things and will remind you of everything I have said to you. Peace I leave with you. My peace I give you. I do not give to you as the world gives. Do not let your hearts be troubled. And do not be afraid. You heard me say, I'm going away and I'm coming back to you. If you loved me, you'd be glad that I'm going to the Father, for the Father is greater than I. I have told you now before it happens, so that when it does happen, you will believe. I will not speak with you much longer. For the prince of this world is coming. He has no hold on me, but the world must learn that I love the Father, and that I do exactly what my Father has commanded me. Come now, let us leave.

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2: Live. Your cross is our glory. There it's where we first saw the light, and it was there that as we knelt before you, you became our Lord and our Savior. And so we say with all of our hearts this morning, Lord Jesus, thank you for dying on that cross for us, for me. I thank you very much. From the bottom of my heart, I say thank you. Thank you. Thank you, dear Jesus. Would you join me this morning as we say the Lord's Prayer? Our Father in heaven, hallowed be your name. Your kingdom come, your will be done on earth as it is in heaven. Give us today our daily bread. Forgive us our debts as we also have forgiven our debtors. And lead us not into temptation, but deliver us from the evil one. For yours is the kingdom and the power and the glory forever. Amen.

We're studying together in the book of Philippians, and Paul has prayed his prayer for the Philippian Christians, and then he is talking about his sufferings. And he is saying that his sufferings have advanced the gospel of Christ. Now, we must remember first that the things which had happened to Paul were quite different from the things which Paul had planned for himself. Paul was the great missionary to the Gentiles, and for years he had carried the gospel to various parts of the world. He had traveled through Syria and Crete and through most of what is now Turkey and through Greece. Somewhere along the way, he conceived the plan of taking the gospel to the far west, to Spain, after returning once more to Jerusalem and stopping for a visit in Rome. These plans were not fulfilled. Instead of this, he found himself a prisoner on trial for his life. At the time of writing Philippians, he could have no real confidence that he would ever be free again. The things that actually happened to Paul have been summarized in a stirring way by a book written by Mr. Meucher. In a commendable study, he writes, "What happened began in Acts 21:17, where the apostle set foot in Jerusalem, forewarned by the Holy Spirit that bonds and imprisonment awaited him. An entirely false accusation was leveled at him by his own people. He was near lynched by a religious mob and ended up in the Roman prison, having escaped a flogging only by pleading his citizenship. His whole case was beset by mockery of justice. For all right was on his side, he could not secure a hearing. He was made the subject of unjust and unprovoked insults and shame, malicious misrepresentation, and deadly plot. He was kept in imprisonment owing to official craving for popularity and for money, and or because of the facade of legalism that was being demonstrated by those here as his accusers. Even then, his sufferings were not over. There came the prolonged trial of the storm at sea, and where his life hung, as it seemed, by a thread, both because of the elements and because of those situations that surrounded that entire

0: entire trip. And eventually, when he reached Rome, it was far from the ambassadorial entry that would have doubtless been that should have been given to him. He came in a company of the condemned, bound by a chain and destined to drag out at least 2 years under arrest awaiting the uncertain decision of an earthly king. Nevertheless, still imprisoned, still chained, still unheard, still uncertain, he looks back and says, "What has happened to me has really served to advance the gospel." Think of it. All the frustration, all of the delay, and all of the physical suffering, and yet all this is overshadowed by the fact that it happened, Paul says, because the gospel is being spread. You know, every time I read this, I think of a writing that I read some time ago. You know, our joy is really not the product of our situation. It really shouldn't be. Here Paul doesn't seemingly have a reason to be joyous. All of the suffering and all of the things that have come upon him, and yet he could rise above that and see from the eternal perspective. He could see that God was working out something in his life. And that something was that the gospel was being spread and the message of Jesus Christ was being preached. Oh, I pray, and I for my own life, I say, dear God, help me to rise above my situations and see the eternal perspective of what you are doing. Amen.
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0: This week on Through the Bible, we've been hearing about the Battle of the Gods. I'll bet you've been on the edge of your seat because the story is intense, isn't it? And Dr. J. Vernon McGee has some profound application for our lives today. I'm Steve Schwetz, and as we open to Exodus chapter 10, we're going to hear about Pharaoh's last appeal to Moses. And it's worth remembering that the same power that confronted Pharaoh's hardened heart is still changing hearts all over the world today. And that's why we share listeners' letters, not just to celebrate the ministry, that is a part of it, but to celebrate, more importantly, what God's Word is accomplishing. Here's Dr. McGee explaining why these stories matter to us so much.
1: I read letters from the foreign field and from people who accept Christ to let you know what the Word of God is doing today. And others write and tell us what a thrill it is to know that the Word of God, for instance, is going into India and China today. And they rejoice in what God is doing. And I read them letters, if you can believe my word and will believe it. I read it to let people know what the Word of God is doing today. And therefore, I read them that they might know, and if they're so led and guided, that they might want to have part in a ministry that is not just promotion, but is getting a job done. And the teaching of the Word of God today is reaching people everywhere. And I think it's honoring to the Word of God. I think it's honoring to the name of the Lord. And that's the reason we read letters. So I trust you'll believe me when I say to you that in answer to your question, why do you read letters? I read letters to let people know what the Word of God is doing today and that we're not spinning our wheels. We're actually reaching people with the Word of God. Their lives are being changed by the Word of God, not by me, because when these people hear a foreign broadcast, they do not hear my voice at all. I'm not even around. It's been translated, my messages, into other languages, and the Bible teaching is what is going out today.
0: Decades later, that reason hasn't changed. We still share these stories for the very same reason. Listen to this testimony from Wayu, who listens and travels on the Bible bus in Indonesia. I'm a father of two, a husband and a grandfather. I was born in 1966 and previously worked for the Ministry of Education and Culture. My journey to faith began through an unexpected encounter with a man at a fish stall while visiting a relative. I invited the fish seller to attend Friday prayers with me. He replied, "I used to be like you, but now I believe in the Lord Jesus." His words struck me. I wanted to know, why do Christians worship Jesus? What proof is there that the Bible is truly God's Word? The fish seller couldn't answer my questions, but he directed me to a church in Bekasi. There, as I asked those same questions and later met a Christian leader who patiently explained about Jesus and the truth of God's Word, through that process, I came to believe in Jesus Christ and was baptized. When others learned of my conversion, I faced strong rejection and even physical mistreatment, which eventually led me to leave my job. Today, I serve communities across West and Central Java, working among farmers, building relationships, and being accepted in society. Your Bible teaching program has been an important part of my life. Through it, I continue to grow in God's Word, and I was encouraged to start a small fellowship group in my home. Now, around 8 people gather with me regularly. Many of them cannot read or write, so the program has become essential for helping us learn Scripture. I'm so grateful to see their faith growing. Praise the Lord. Great story, isn't it? God is at work, and we want Him to be glorified. Let's pray. Lord, thank You for Your Word that's still calling people to Yourself and building faith around the world. As we open Exodus, Lord, teach us to trust You fully and never settle for compromise. In Jesus' name, amen. Here's Dr. J. Vernon McGee with our study of Exodus 10 on Through the Bible.
1: Now today, we return here to the 10th chapter of Exodus at verse 10. And we are in this contest with Pharaoh. That is, it's actually the battle of the gods. And God is directing these plagues and judgment toward the idolatry, which was zoolatry, in the land of Egypt. Every one of the plagues was directed at a particular deity in that land, a particular idol. Fact of the matter is, God is beginning now to reveal His own power. He begins to demonstrate his power here, especially with the beginning of the hail. And now we come to this next one, which is that of the locust, and I begin reading here at verse 10. Pharaoh had called in Moses and Aaron and offered them another compromise after this judgment and plague of the hail, but it was not acceptable to Moses because Pharaoh must let the children of Israel go, and there cannot be any strings attached to it. Now, will you notice, as I read here at verse 10, and he said unto them, let the Lord be so with you as I will let you go, and your little ones, look to it, for evil is before you. The thing is that Pharaoh was very angry that they would not accept the compromise. And notice now, verse 11, not so, go now, ye that are men, and serve the Lord, for that ye did desire, and they were driven out from Pharaoh's presence. Pharaoh said, you just wanted to go out 3 days in the wilderness and serve the Lord, and I'll let you go, but leave your children here. They would not accept that compromise. Now we have the next plague that's coming up. And the Lord said unto Moses, stretch out thine hand over the land of Egypt for the locusts, that they may come up upon the land of Egypt and eat every herb of the land, even all that the hail hath left. And Moses stretched forth his rod over the land of Egypt, and the Lord brought an east wind upon the land all that day and all that night, and when it was morning, the east wind brought the locusts. Locusts went up over all the land of Egypt and rested in all the coasts of Egypt. Very grievous were they. Before them there was no such locust as they, neither after them shall be such. And they covered the face of the whole earth, that is in Egypt, so that the land was darkened. And they did eat every herb of the land, all the fruit of the trees, which the hail had left, and there remained not any green thing in the trees, are in the herbs of the field through all the land of Egypt. Now, there's several things here that are revealed in this judgment. The judgment is that of the locusts, and you'll notice, first of all, that they were not caused to appear miraculously and actually does not seem to be a miracle like some of the others are described to us, but they're not any less miraculous. The east wind brought them from somewhere else. Obviously, this east wind that had come up brought them, if you will notice, from somewhere over in Asia. And they certainly were common over in that area. And they'd been brought over a wide expanse of desert, and I guess they were pretty hungry when they got into the Green Nile Valley, and they absolutely stripped everything. Now, the locust was probably the worst plague that they've had so far, because the locust is used in Scripture as a picture definitely of judgment. You have a great locust plague that Joel describes, and these locust plagues of the past are a picture of the judgment that is yet to come, and you will find that that is mentioned in the Word of God as you get over to the book of Revelation, the great locust plagues that are coming upon the land. In Joel's prophecy, you have the great judgment of the locusts in the past, which is a matter of history, and then Joel moves on to say that there's coming that kind of a judgment. And locusts, therefore, are used as instruments of judgment, and that's what you have here. So they've come over the land, and they probably have had the greatest effect upon the land than anything else that has come upon that land in that day. Now I'm going to drop down here in verse 16. Then Pharaoh called for Moses and Aaron in haste, and he said, I've sinned against the Lord your God and against you. Now this is the first time Pharaoh has made any kind of admission like this at all. You see, it took the plague of locusts. And you'll notice that there is method in the manner in which God is dealing with these people and that land and with Pharaoh in that day. The judgments are given in a systematic, orderly way, directed first at the different idols in the land of Egypt against Zoolatry. Now he's beginning to direct these as definite plagues that are working a tremendous hardship upon the people to convince Pharaoh. And this last one, the locust one, has certainly had its effect. He's called for Aaron and Moses to come in, and he's made a confession. He says, "Forgive my sin only this once, and entreat the Lord your God that he may take away from me this death only." And he went out from Pharaoh and entreated the Lord. And the Lord turned a mighty strong west wind, which took away the locusts, cast them into the Red Sea. There remained not one locust in all the coasts of Egypt. But the Lord hardened Pharaoh's heart so that he would not let the children of Israel go. Now this man Pharaoh, the minute that the plague is removed, why, he changes his mind and he goes back to his original position. And God's going to force him, you know, to let the children of Israel go. So after the locusts, why, there are actually to be only two more plagues. And this now is the next one, which is darkness. We speak of Egyptian darkness. Why, this is directed against the highest deity, the idol, in the entire worship of the people of Egypt. And notice this now. And the Lord said unto Moses, "Stretch out thine hand toward heaven, that there may be darkness over the land of Egypt, even darkness which may be felt." And have you ever been in a place like that? Well, the only time I've actually felt darkness was down in Carlsbad Caverns years ago, when they used to turn out the lights and sing Rock of Ages. But they had the criticism of that from some of these unbelievers, and so they don't sing Rock of Ages anymore, I'm told. But that was very effective. And I've never been in darkness like that. Well, this was the kind of darkness that was over the land of Egypt, even darkness which may be felt. Verse 22, "And Moses stretched forth his hand toward heaven, and there was a thick darkness in all the land of Egypt 3 days. They saw not one another, neither rose any from his place for 3 days. But all the children of Israel had light in their dwellings." And this was definitely a miraculous sort of thing. And we find now Pharaoh's ready again for a fourth compromise. And this fourth one is the last compromise, because after this he's really going to have to stand to it and permit the children of Israel go. Verse 24, "And Pharaoh called unto Moses and said, Go ye, serve the Lord, only let your flocks and your herds be stayed. Let your little ones also go with you." Now, you would think that just leaving their flocks and their herds would be a real compromise. In other words, Pharaoh has come a long ways in making concessions to Moses, and you'd think this one would be agreeable. Well, I find in this, again, a corollary or a parallel with the children of Israel and with us today. God called them to get out of the land of Egypt, lock, stock, and barrel. And not only were they to take their children's not to be left there for the schooling and the education of Egypt. They are not to be a success in Egypt. They are to go and take their place with God's people. And we've said that was the most subtle temptation a Christian has today. We expect to bring up our children in the world. We want them to be a success in the world today. And then we wonder why the world wins them over and we lose them. It's quite obvious to see. I heard a Christian mother tell about how her son had gone away to a godless school and how he had gone up in the world. She didn't mention to me that he lost his faith, although he had at that time. But she told about how he was being advanced. He had graduated from this school, given a very fine position. And he's high up, by the way, today. And his name has been in public print many times. And then she came with tears in her eyes as she told me the sad story of how she lost her boy, that he turned his back upon everything. Well, that's the way she started him out. And naturally, she lost him. That's a subtle temptation. Now, this one here is one that gets people today, too. Leave your flocks and your herds. And I find that there are a great many Christians. They say, yes, we want to serve the Lord. We are faithful in our church. We support our pastor. And we give to the Lord's work, and we are for missionaries. But have you ever noticed the way they do business? They do business in the land of Egypt. Their flocks and their herds are down there. And they're very much interested in those flocks and herds. Let me tell you, they'll put those flocks and herds above everything else. And if they have to make a choice to serve God or to go make a trip to Egypt for the flocks and herds, you know what direction they go. They go with the flocks and herds. It's interesting that a great many Christians say, well, you know, that on Sunday I serve the Lord, but during the week I'm out in the old cold, hard business world. And I'm afraid a great many so-called Christians out in the old cold, hard business world today live just like the old cold, hard business world. And you can't tell them from the others. Their lives are just like the ones in the land of Egypt. And they certainly have all their investments in the world today. I'm of the opinion that the rapture of the church would break the hearts of a great many Christians. You know what it would do? It would separate a great many Christians from their investments that they have today in the world. You'll have to go off and leave that safety deposit box, that savings account, those stocks and bonds, that real estate, all that you had given your time and your heart to. You're going off and leave it at the rapture of the church. And I believe it'll be a heartbreak for some people to do that. Now notice what Moses says to this compromise. And believe me, Moses makes a real distinction here. There'll be no compromise. Compromise is immoral. Morley, years ago, said compromise is immoral. And a candidate for president of the United States quite a few years ago, back in the, I guess, in the late 50s, said that compromise is not immoral. Well, it is, friends. Always is for a child of God. And in verse 25, listen to him now. And Moses said, thou must give us also sacrifices and burnt offerings that we may sacrifice unto the Lord our God. Our cattle also shall go with us. Now listen to this. There shall not a hoof be left behind. Moses said, when we go out of the land of Egypt, we are not even going to leave a hoof track back in the land. Thank God for Moses. He won't even leave a hoof track. He'll avoid every appearance of evil. And did you know that the Red Sea washed out all of those hoof tracks? Remember, the cattle went over also, as well as the people. And when that Red Sea came back, it washed out all the tracks. Moses told him, he said, we won't even leave a hoof track when we leave this land. We're leaving nothing in the land of Egypt. How about it, Christian friend? If the Lord Jesus came at this moment and took you out of this world, and you say, oh, that'd be wonderful. Would it be wonderful? What are you leaving in the world that you've got your heart in today? Would it break your heart to go off and leave your real estate, to leave your wealth, to leave what you've accumulated, actually to leave your unsaved relatives as your sons and daughters? Moses said, when we leave Egypt, we won't even leave a hoof track. This is terrific, by the way. Now notice, for therefore must we take to serve the Lord our God, and we know not with what we must serve the Lord until we come thither. But the Lord hardened Pharaoh's heart, and he would not let them go. Now, God's going to begin now to make him face up to it. And Pharaoh said unto him, get thee from me. Take heed to thyself. See my face no more. For in that day thou seest my face, thou shalt die. And Moses said, thou hast spoken well. I will see thy face again no more. They're going to leave, by the way, and going to leave short. And this is God's plan and program. Now in chapter 11 here, we come now to the last chapter in this section of the contest with Pharaoh. And actually, there are 10 plagues. Some would say 11 plagues. I'm of the opinion that you might put down 11, but at least a minimum of 9. And so here is what I would call the 10th one. Now in chapter 11, verse 1, "And the Lord said unto Moses, Yet will I bring one plague more upon Pharaoh and upon Egypt. Afterwards he'll let you go hence. When he shall let you go, he shall surely thrust you out hence altogether. Speak now in the ears of the people, and let every man borrow of his neighbor, and every woman of her neighbor, jewels of silver and jewels of gold." Now I'd like to offer an explanation right here. We'll have this before us again. But actually what we have in this matter of borrowing, it means they were collecting back wages. You see what had happened. They had served here in the land of Egypt as slaves, and they hadn't been paid anything. And so now they are to be paid. And this is what they're to do. The word literally is ask of his neighbor. Go and ask for your back wages. That's the thought that is here. "And the Lord gave the people favor in the sight of the Egyptians." The Egyptians now glad to pay them all to get rid of them. "Moreover, the man Moses was very great in the land of Egypt, in the sight of Pharaoh's servants and in the sight of the people. And Moses said, Thus saith the Lord, About midnight will I go out into the midst of Egypt, and all the firstborn in the land of Egypt shall die, from the firstborn of Pharaoh that sitteth upon his throne, even unto the firstborn of the maidservant that is behind the male, and all the firstborn of beasts. And there shall be a great cry throughout all the land of Egypt, such as there was none like it, nor shall be like it any more. But against any of the children of Israel shall not a dog move his tongue against man or beast, that ye may know how the Lord doth put a difference between the Egyptians and Israel. And all these thy servants shall come down unto me and bow down themselves unto me, saying, Get thee out, and all the people that follow thee, and after that I will go out. And he went out from Pharaoh in a great anger. And the Lord said unto Moses, Pharaoh shall not hearken unto you, that my wonders may be multiplied in the land of Egypt. And Moses and Aaron did all these wonders before Pharaoh, and the Lord hardened Pharaoh's heart so that he would not let the children of Israel go out of his land. Now, in one sense, the contest is over, but actually not, and it's still a battle of the gods. Now, the plague of darkness, I should have said at that time that the Egyptians worship Ra Ammon. You have seen these signs in Egypt of the disk, it's the sun, and the rays shooting out like spokes from a wheel. You find it over the doorways. I suppose I saw that at least 25 times when I was in the land, still there today. It comes down from the days, actually, of Moses. Now, that darkness was that. Now, the gods of Egypt always claim the firstborn of both man and beast. That belonged to the gods. Now, God takes theirs that belong to them. But he's going to make a difference between the children of Israel and the Egyptians. But the difference now is not just that there will be no death angel passing over the land of Egypt. The death angel will pass over the land of Egypt because there's no difference in God's presence. There's no difference between Jew nor Gentile, actually. And so the thing that will make the difference, there will be now the blood of a lamb put on a doorpost. And this will be the beginning of the oldest religious holiday that there is, and it's the Passover feast. And that Passover is one of the most eloquent portraits of the Lord Jesus that you have in the Old Testament. And we're going to see that next time when we come to the 12th chapter of the book of Exodus. And I urge you to read over that 12th chapter. It's a long chapter. Read it over several times. And next time, we'll take those 51 verses and we'll look at this oldest and greatest of religious holidays that speaks of the death of the Lord Jesus Christ. May God bless you, my beloved.
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9: Now watch this now. Unless Jesus is the Lord of all of you, your whole life, how many know he's not Lord at all? Because he just won't be a part-time lover. And some of you have, anybody remember that old song? I gotta find me a part-time lover. Come on, some of you old blues folk. I got them, they're over here. I got them right over here. Little Willie John. Unless Jesus, watch this now. Wait, this is what you have to do now. I'm talking about really getting the blessings of God. Listen, you can get so in the Lord that all you have to do is think something and God will bring it to pass. Are you with me, somebody? There's no way you're going to be broke. There's no one way you're going to be destitute. How many know when Jesus Christ is the Lord of you, how many know everything in your life will be blessed? Amen? Come on, somebody. I'm telling you. But you got to live holy. You have to be sanctified. And yes, some of your friends need to go. So unless the Lord Jesus is Lord of all of you, he is not Lord at all. So let's talk about this for a minute. For the Lord Jesus to be Lord of your whole life, body, soul, and spirit, not just a part, how many know you have to surrender your will to his will? Remember how the Lord Jesus was getting ready to be crucified, and he prayed in the Garden of Gethsemane, and he said, Father, if it be your will that this cup would be removed from me. And then he said, nevertheless, but not my will, but thy will be done. We have to get to the place where we are just like that, surrender our will to the Lord Jesus, and the will is located in your soul. When you make a decision, Lord, I'm going to make you the Lord of my life. What are you really saying? Lord, what I'm going to do is I'm going to give you the steering wheel, and I'm going to get in the back seat. Now you drive me, Lord. I've been running my own life, and I've made a mess out of it. Now I'm turning my life over to you. I'm turning it over to you. He said, in all of your ways, if you acknowledge him, he'll direct your path. Your path is not being directed because you're still trying to drive. And some of you don't need to get in the back seat. You need to get in the trunk. Are you with me, somebody? And let the Lord Jesus have the hope, because you have made a complete mess out of sitting up in the church making a mess. So wait a minute. So the only problem that you're having is you haven't surrendered your will to his will. How many know the will of God must be done in your life in order for you to live that overcoming life? That's something that you have to do. God will never force you and never coerce you. So remember, again, how the Lord Jesus prayed, Father, not my will, but thy will be done. Well, this is the posture that we take receiving him into our life as Savior, watch this, and Lord. Savior and what? Surrendering ourselves, our spirit, our soul, and our body to his Lordship. Anybody get that? Surrendering ourselves totally, our spirit, our soul, and our body, watch this now, to his Lordship. Did you see that? This is called sanctification, saints. This is how you become sanctified. In other words, this is how you live a holy life. Not people in the church try to live sanctified, be messing up every day. And finally, the devil say, you might as well leave church. You know you can't live right. You can't. And God knows you can't do it by yourself. That's why he gave you the Holy Ghost. So somebody say, and I've heard preachers say, you can't live holy. That preacher's a liar. Because he's coming against the word of God. 1 Peter chapter 1. Come on, I want to show you that in the word of God. God's got more for you. Touch your neighbor and tell your neighbor, God's got more for you. Touch the neighbor on the other side of you and tell him God's got much more for you. It's time for us to come out of that corner, saints of God. It's time for the church to take its rightful position in the world in the name of Jesus. Come on. 1 Peter chapter 1, pick it up at verse 14. Amen. 1 Peter chapter 1, verse 14. Anybody getting anything out of the message? Amen. 1 Peter 1, first chapter, 14th verse. When you have it, say amen. Watch this now. As obedient children, I don't care how old you are. I don't care if you're 92. Is that you, Brother Lewis? No. I don't care if you're 92. Watch this. As obedient children, God still calls you his children, his child. Look at this. He says, as obedient children. Now, you know how it is when your children are obedient. You wouldn't withhold any good thing from those children when they're obedient. But, when they're hard-headed and disobedient, you don't want to give them anything. Is that right? Watch verse 14 now. He said, as obedient children, not fashioning. Uh-oh, that's an interesting word. Underline that word fashion. It means conforming. As obedient children, not conforming yourselves according to the former lust in your ignorance. In other words, you knew how you made money before you got saved. See, that's how I do sometimes. Just let your mind just go back to how you made money. Not fashioning, not conforming yourselves according to the former lust. And that's what it was. It wasn't love. It was lust. Because some of you knew that man that you were messing with, you did not like that old ugly man. But he had money. But he gave you money. Well, he called it sugar. called a sugar. And some of you men had a sugar mama. You know you didn't love that woman, but... And they used to call you the midnight creeper. They used to call you the midnight creeper. I know because I ran into a few of you when I was creeping myself. Don't come to church and try to act like you don't know nothing about sin. That's a mistake. That's a big mistake. You want to own up to where you came from, but you want to thank God you're not there anymore. Thank God you're a brand new creature in Christ. Come on, that's the good thing about being saved. All of us have sinned, but look at us today, amen? We can give God the praise. Now watch this. Whew. He said, as obedient children, not fashioning yourselves according to the form of lust in your ignorance. He said, watch this. But as he which hath called you is holy. I mean to know the Lord Jesus is holy. I mean to know God the Father is holy. I mean to know the Holy Spirit. He's already telling you he's holy. He said, as he which hath called you is holy. Watch this. So be ye holy in all manner of conversation. Underline that word conversation. It means conduct. It means conduct yourself as a holy woman, holy man of God. Don't look like Jazzy Mama. Don't look like Lady Marmala. I don't care if everybody's that. That's the style. Don't let it be your style. Don't let Lizzo be your style maker. Don't get. Don't write me. But as he which has called you is holy. Watch this. So be ye. Watch this. In all manner of your conduct. In other words, not just talking, but walking. Not just walking. If you used to walk with the way you used to walk, amen, with them, like two fat boys in a pillowcase. If you used to walk like, don't do that anymore. Straighten yourself up. Are you with me, somebody? I get into trouble when I start describing stuff. The Bible, watch this now. So God wouldn't tell you to do something that he know you can't do unless he's ready to help you. And he's ready to help you if you let him. But he'll never make you. He will always help you. As he which hath called you is holy, so be ye what? And only on Sunday. Be ye holy, watch this, in all manner of conduct. That word conversation is conduct. Conversation is a good word. Your conduct ought to be saved. Your conversation ought to be saved. You ought to be saved. Not just on Sunday, but every day, 24/7. And you look at this. If you keep on having those old nasty dreams, you can make the Lord. Oh, did it get quiet right there? Oh, you can make the Lord Jesus the Lord of your dreams. Before you go to bed, you can say, Lord Jesus, give me dreams of you. Give me dreams of you, Lord Jesus. Keep me in my sleep. Don't let the enemy slip something on me in my sleep. Be ye holy in all manner of behavior. Somebody said, I never heard anybody preach like that before, Brother Bob. You never been to this church before, sister girl. He said, be holy in all manner of conversation. In other words, your conduct, your behavior. Now watch the next verse. It'll get you. Because it is written what? And the devil would try to tell you, oh, you know you can't be holy. You know you can't. You know you got to look at that pornography. You know you have to, you know you have to size that woman up. And you know, I better not say that. I'm not going to say that. This is my church right over here. My church right over here. They know what I was going to say. Watch this. Because it is written, be ye what? Holy, for I am holy. Now, the Lord wouldn't have told you that, knowing that you can't do it by yourself. But he knows if you make Jesus Christ the Lord of your life, I mean to know he can keep you. If you want to be kept, he can keep you. Go to 2 Corinthians 7 and 1. Go to 2 Corinthians 7 and 1. Come on. I found out why a lot of you don't come out and witness with the SWAT team. Because the devil tell you, who you think you are going to go out witnessing? You've been sinning and you've been, you better not go out there. You better tell the devil he's a liar. Tell him you used to be a sinner, but tell him you're a saint now. Go to 2 Corinthians chapter 7. Pick it up at verse 1. Come on. Watch this now. Watch this. When you have it, say amen. Amen. Having therefore these promises, I would have had time to talk about all the promises, but it's about 8,000 promises that God has made toward every one of you. And how many of you have all 8,000? You need money right now. You need a house right now. You need a car. You need a job. You need. If you got a need right now, something is wrong with your Lord. Are you with me, somebody? Or your relationship with him? Because he promised to supply all of your need according to his riches in glory. How many know the Lord is rich in glory? What about you? He said, having therefore these promises, dearly beloved. Look, he says you are dearly loved, beloved. He said, let us. What I love about this is Paul is talking about himself also. So this is good for the preachers too. He said, let us cleanse ourselves. How do you do that? By making Jesus Christ the Lord of every part of your body. Your sexual desires. You want to get delivered from sex? Put the Lord Jesus in it. You want to get delivered from that man being in your bed? Put the Lord Jesus in it. You want to get delivered from that midnight creep? Put the Lord Jesus in it. Anything you want to get delivered from the Satan's grip, just say, Lord Jesus, deliver me from those. He said, let us. Notice, God's not going to do it. He said, you do it. He said, let us cleanse ourselves. Watch this. From all filthiness of the flesh. Every sin that you commit in your body is filthiness in your flesh. And that's what causes a lot of people to be sick and can't get healed. Because you're letting filthiness stay in your flesh. And you're keeping it in your flesh and you're not getting delivered from it. Matter of fact, you like it. You don't want to be delivered from it. I'm going to talk about that in just a minute. Or maybe I'll wait till next Sunday. From all filth, how much? From all filthiness of the flesh. Now, if I just had some honest folks in here, be honest. How many times have your flesh tricked you into doing some nasty stuff? Wait. When you watching those Netflix. And you get to that seedy, steamy love scene. And homeboy pull off his clothes and she pull off her clothes and they get in the bed and start wrestling. Are you with me, somebody? Where did your mind go? Well, praise the Lord. Well, hallelujah, glory. If that was the case, you wouldn't even be watching it. And some of you with your sanctified tongue talking, bench jumping, Bible thumping self, can sit there and look at that. All the home. Well, it's just a movie, Brother Bob. Yeah, but it's planting seeds in you, sister girl. It's planting seeds in you, brother man, that you don't need until God brings you a wife or brings you a husband. He says, so you need to cleanse yourself from all filthiness of the flesh. God calls sin filth. And watch this. Not only your flesh. This will get you. He said, and your spirit. You ever met anybody with a filthy spirit? He said, cleanse yourself from all filthiness of the flesh and spirit. Watch this next word. Perfecting holiness. See, Church of God in Christ is a holy church, saints of God. This is a holy church. You're supposed to say Church of God in Christ. He said, perfecting holiness. In other words, you may slip here and there, but you want to, amen, take those slips and learn from them so you can be stronger the next time. When you're tempted, you get stronger and stronger, and you're going higher and higher. And the blessings will be over there taking you higher and higher. Perfecting holiness. God said, you got to perfect it. Don't just try it one day, and if you slip, just give it. I can't live it. I can't live it. The devil's a lie. You can live it if you let the Lord Jesus be the Lord of your life. He said, perfecting holiness in the fear of God. Did you see that? Now I'm going to give you one more. I got to go. Woo, I'm late. Go to 1 Thessalonians. What happened to the time? Go to 1 Thessalonians. I'm going home. Can you give me one more? 1 Thessalonians chapter 4, I just love you all. And you that's sitting up at home with your pajamas on eating that egg and bacon sandwich, let me tell you something. You need to get on up from there and come on to church in Jesus' name. I'm sorry, but I'm on a roll this morning. I just need some butter, amen. I just come from Memphis and I didn't come here to play this morning. 1 Thessalonians chapter 4, oh God, COVID, you know COVID. COVID's been gone. Now you're just making excuses because you don't want to go to church anymore. The devil is a liar. Bible says, forsake not the assembly of yourselves together. God told you to do that. In other words, come together in Jesus' name. Is that right? Let me go to 1 Thessalonians chapter 4. Go past Colossians. I think just past Colossians, you'll find Thessalonica. Go to the first chapter, the fourth verse. Pick it up at verse 1. Okay, hurry up. First Thessalonians chapter 4. Pick it up at verse 1. Are you with me, somebody? Amen. You with me? Amen. Watch this now. Furthermore, then we beseech, beg, implore you. We implore you, beg you. Brethren, that goes for sisters, and exhort you by the Lord. Exhort you by who?
5: The Lord.
9: Exhort you by the Lord Jesus. See how many, you know how many times the word Lord Jesus, the words Lord Jesus is used in the New Testament? Or some derivative of Lord Jesus 775 times. I was amazed. And when you go to most churches, you don't never hear it. He said, furthermore, then we beseech you, brethren, exhort you by the Lord Jesus. By who?
5: The Lord Jesus.
9: That as you have received of us how you ought to walk or live your life and to please God, so ye would abound more and more. For you know that you know what commandments he gave you, we gave you rather, by the Lord Jesus. For this is the will of God, even your sanctification. This is the will of God, even your, in other words, your holy living, your holy lifestyle. This is the will of God. What's the will of God? What is the will of God for you? Even your what? He just told you what it is. Some of you speaking in tongues. You got a Twix bar? Don't eat a Twix bar right now. For this is the will of God, even your what? For this is the will of God, even your what? Watch this. That you should abstain from what? That's sex with somebody that's not your wife or your husband. Fornication is sexual sins. Sexual immorality. Abstain. In other words, stop fornicating. Stop fornicating. Stop. That every one of you, how many? Should know how to possess his vessel. I believe he's talking about your genitals. You ought to know how to possess your genitals. Why? How? In sanctification. In other words, in holiness and honor. That's where STDs and all these sexual diseases are coming from. People are having sex like dogs. Amen. Are you with me, somebody? That's not God's design. Possess his vessel, her vessel, in sanctification and in what? In honor. You see that? Let God know you're waiting for your husband, you're waiting for your wife. Let that person know, yeah, you attracted to him, but yes, let him know. No, I'm waiting for my husband. I'm waiting for my wife. I'm going to live holy because I want all of the blessings that God has for me. Then in verse 5, I'm going. He said, not in the lust of concupiscence. In other words, not in the lust of your passion. Not in the lust of your passion, which is just lust, he's saying. He said, even as the Gentiles which know not God. In other words, the sinners that know not God, that's what they do. They have lust. It's just passion of lust. Amen. Not love. They call it love. Making love. You don't make love. You're having sex. Not in the lust of concupiscence, even as the Gentiles which know not God. Now watch verse 6. He says that no man, how many?
5: No man
9: go beyond and defraud his brother in any manner. That goes for sisters in any manner. Because that the Lord is the avenger of all such. What is he saying? You go and try to take advantage of your brother, your sister. Amen. Pentecostal playboys, whatnot. You try to take advantage.

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2: Yourself, but I want to deny yourself. But I want that ice cream. Deny yourself. Pick up your cross and follow me. I would have had time for one more. I'll save it for next week. How many know you can't live a sanctified life without the Lord Jesus Christ living in you? And being not just your Savior, but also your Lord, He comes into your hearts by the Holy Ghost. And all of you right now that know that this message was for you, I'm not trying to call any names. I'm not trying to throw any rocks. I'm only trying to get you to know God's got a whole lot more for you. God sees your tears. He sees your frustration. He sees your finances all messed up. He sees how you all living, amen, stressing, and how you're not enjoying the life that God has given you. He's saying it's because you're not living sanctified. And the way you live sanctified is you make Jesus Christ the Lord of your life. You make Him the Lord of your body. You make Him the Lord of your soul. You make Him the Lord of your mind. And you make Him the Lord of your spirit. And I guarantee you, He'll bless you more than you'll be able to bear in this life. He'll give you pressed down, shaken together, and running over blessings if you just make Him Jesus the Lord of your life.
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4: 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And on the third day, God the Father raised you from the dead. And right now, Lord Jesus, I open the door to my heart and I receive you into my heart as my Lord and my Savior. 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
2: For the sake of others. And when we are moving forward in that way, against all odds, against all the differences, crossing all the boundaries for the sake of the gospel, what then happens? We become fearless in the cause of God. It's verse 28. As we are striving side by side for the faith of the gospel, Paul says, I want to hear you are not frightened in anything by your opponents. That by having people around us who are standing firm, by having people around us who are side by side with us, linking shields in prayer, in small groups, in finance, in supporting mission, when we are side by side, when we are that Roman legion moving forward, well, fear just doesn't occur to us.
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0: The Bible is no ordinary book. Not only does it continue to outsell every other book in the world, but as we'll hear today on Truth for Life, it's unlike any other book that has been written or ever will be written. Alistair Begg illustrates this fact as he introduces us to the long-expected messenger who prepared the way for the Messiah.
1: Mark chapter 1 and verse 1. The beginning of the gospel about Jesus Christ, the Son of God. It is written in Isaiah the prophet, "I will send my messenger ahead of you who will prepare your way, a voice of one calling in the desert, prepare the way for the Lord, make straight paths for him." And so John came, baptizing in the desert region and preaching a baptism of repentance for the forgiveness of sins. The whole Judean countryside and all the people of Jerusalem went out to him. Confessing their sins, they were baptized by him in the Jordan River. John wore clothing made of camel's hair with a leather belt round his waist, and he ate locusts and wild honey. And this was his message: "After me will come one more powerful than I, the thongs of whose sandals I'm not worthy to stoop down and untie. I baptize you with water, but he will baptize you with the Holy Spirit." Thanks be to God for his word. Father, we pray that as we turn now to the Bible, that you will enable us both to speak and to listen in such a way that your word comes home with conviction and compulsion to our minds, calling us to repentance and to faith and to obedience, and to all the encouragement that is provided for us in thinking again of the good news. Help us to this end, we humbly pray in Jesus' name. Amen. I make no apology for beginning as basically as I possibly can, because I recognize that Sunday by Sunday, in a congregation or in congregations like these, there are people at all stages of understanding when it comes to the things of the Bible, indeed, when it comes to thinking about God at all. So let me begin at the very beginning, since it's always a very good place to start. The Bible is ultimately a book about Jesus. In the Old Testament, he is predicted or promised. And when we read the Gospels, as we do now in Mark's Gospel, we discover that the Jesus who is promised in the Old Testament is then made known to us, revealed to us in the New, as those Old Testament promises come to fulfillment. In our Bibles, we have four Gospels: Matthew, Mark, Luke, and John. Each of them begin from their own vantage point. Matthew beginning with Abraham and the genealogy that follows from there. Luke begins with Adam and Eve in the garden. John begins in eternity past, before the events of time have ever come to be. And Mark, as we discover here, begins with the prophecies of the Old Testament. And in each case, the gospel writers have the same purpose. Their purpose is not to provide us with a biography of Jesus, nor is it to provide us with simply an historical record. Their purpose in every case is to tell us the good news. Before Mark, there never was a gospel. If people had said to Mark, "What are you doing?" and he said, "I'm writing a gospel," they would have said, "What is a gospel?" And he would have said, "Well, if you read this, you'll know." And when we read it, we discover that it is the record of who Jesus is, how it is that he has come, what he has come to do, and what he is presently doing. And each of the gospel writers gives to us the story of the birth of Jesus, his life and his death, his resurrection, his ascension, and the promise of his return. They are not providing us, as the readers, with a program, a religious program to accept, nor even with a philosophy that we might care to adopt. But rather, they are introducing us to a person, and that person is Jesus Christ, the Son of God. And you will notice, if your Bible is before you, and I hope it is open before you, that this is how Mark introduces his gospel, the beginning of the gospel about Jesus Christ, the Son of God. Nobody should be in any doubt as to what the theme of this book is going to be. It's going to be about Jesus. The good news of Jesus Christ, the Son of God, begins here, says Mark. And I'm going to tell you all about him. Now, in these opening verses, I want to identify three factors. First of all, that we notice the promise of a messenger. Then we will consider the arrival of the messenger, and then we will consider the message from the messenger. All right? So, first of all, Mark tells us about the promise of this messenger. It is written in Isaiah the prophet. Actually, he collates both Isaiah and Malachi. I will send my messenger ahead of you who will prepare your way. We're all familiar with the way in which heads of state, visiting heads of state particularly, are welcomed to our nation. It would be very surprising if they were to arrive unannounced, if there were not somebody who would introduce them and who would welcome them. And indeed, that is what happens. Our own president, when he enters a room or into a particular opportunity as the head of state, will often be announced not only verbally, but also musically in the playing of the piece, Hail to the Chief. And we find nothing surprising about this. It's so routine, we would be surprised indeed if it didn't happen. And so, when we think in terms of God coming down to earth, God incarnate, Jesus Christ, stepping onto the stage of history at this point, it would be very surprising if he were to arrive unannounced. And so we're told he doesn't. When Luke begins his gospel, he gives to us the angelic arrival in the surrounding hills of Bethlehem with the news that absolutely startles the shepherds. Today is born for you in the city of David a Savior who is Christ the Lord. And this will be a sign to you. You will find the baby wrapped in swaddling cloths and lying in a manger. And when this angelic announcement dawned on them, they said, well, let's get off to Bethlehem immediately and see this thing that has come to pass. Mark, of course, doesn't begin with the birth of Jesus. He begins with the earthly ministry of Jesus. 30 years have elapsed since the beginning of Luke's gospel, but he tells us again that Jesus has not come unannounced, but rather that there is a special messenger, a prepared messenger, who is coming before him to announce the commencement of his earthly ministry. Now, what Mark is doing, of course, years after the ascension of Jesus, is writing down a record of all that took place. And for many of these early believing Christians who are wondering about all that they have entered into, this gospel record helps them. And he sets the beginning of his good news by taking us back to the words of the prophets. And we might say that he goes forward by going back. Here is the beginning, and then immediately he goes back centuries before Jesus. It is written in Isaiah the prophet. Now, I want to pause here for just a moment, because some of us are very familiar with the Bible, and we're familiar with biblical terminology. And we're aware of the fact that God is described as having spoken through the Old Testament prophets. Some of us will know our Bibles well enough to know that Hebrews begins linking the old with the new, with the memorable phraseology, in the past, God spoke to our forefathers through the prophets at many times and in different ways, but in these last days, he has spoken to us in his Son. And because that terminology is familiar to us, we do not recognize just what a revolutionary thought it actually is. And if you've come here today and you perhaps are at the very beginning of considering whether this Bible is to be reckoned with, whether this Jesus is to be considered, and so on, I think that you will admit that it is a revolutionary notion that God, who is himself Spirit, speaks. That God speaks. In fact, the actions of God and the speech of God cannot be separated. The very beginning of the universe is as a result of God speaking. He said, let there be light. And there was light. Timothy Ward says, the Old Testament assumes that God can and does speak in and through human words in such a way that those words can truly be said to be his words. Now, it's true that the Bible doesn't tease this out. The Bible does not even provide for us a theological or a philosophical explanation of this. It just says it. It just assumes it. And anybody standing on the outside looking in might say, but I find that very, very hard to believe, and understandably so. But when a man or a woman begins to read the Bible, begins to consider it, they will find, if their hearts are open to it truly, that the Bible, in their endeavors to understand it, is actually proving to understand them. That this book is no ordinary book. That it isn't like any other book at all. Any other book we may take out and seek to understand it, but here when we read this Bible, it actually seems in some places to know us. It says things that just seem so apropos. It may uncover things in us that have lain dormant for a long time. It actually gets into the very core of our being. And we might find ourselves saying, why is this? Well, the answer that the Bible gives is because it is the Word of God. That God, who created the universe, chooses to relate to us by means of human language. That God speaks in human language. Indeed, the mystery of the teaching of the Bible is that God chooses to use mortal tongues to convey the vastness of his being. And so we discover that when we turn to the pages of Scripture, we have not only communication from him, but as we trust his word, we have communion with him. This explains why we take seriously the teaching of the Bible. Because it is the conviction conveyed by the Bible that what has been written down for us, what has been recorded in the Old Testament and recorded in the New Testament, in the totality of the Bible, is in some way that is both mysterious and marvelous, the very Word of God. And that is what gives it its significance. It is not the personality of the one who conveys it, nor the ability of the one who communicates it, but the very truth itself as we have it in our Bibles. And so what we discover is that God had spoken to the prophets. The prophets had in turn written it down. And now Mark takes up what Isaiah and Malachi have written down, and he says, I want you to know that when John the Baptist came as messenger, he came in the fulfillment of the promises. Because you see, there had been 300 years, essentially, of silence between the ending of the last prophetic word and the arrival of John the Baptist here on the stage of human history with this dramatic announcement. Generations had lived and died. People had gone to their graves saying, well, the prophets said there would be a messenger who would come, but I don't think he's come. They would have said, you know, there is supposed to be one who will bear away the sins of the world, but for the life of us, I don't think we've seen him. And many of them died in faith, believing that yet that would still happen. And out of the silence, or if you like, into the silence, comes the Word of God again. And the days into which this word comes were dark days. There were days when the political structures were unfavorable, as you will discover if you want to read in Luke chapter 3. Now, what had happened was that the events in Bethlehem had stirred the expectations of some. The people who were reading their Bibles, that is, reading the Old Testament, when the events of Bethlehem unfolded, must have begun to say to one another, I wonder if there's something in these events in Bethlehem in these days. Because the news of the angelic visitation would have been there. The wise men would have been visible in the community. The things that they said in their departure from the community would have been known. They would have spread like wildfire. And the shepherds themselves were still living in the community. And people could have said to them, what really was it that happened that night when you went down there? Because as far as we can tell, the baby that was born there is now living in a carpenter's workshop in Nazareth. Apparently, he's the son of Mary and Joseph, and he's working in carpentry. And what about that other strange birth, the one where the husband was struck dumb? What was his name again? Zechariah, and his wife was Elizabeth. Whatever happened to that boy? And somebody must have said, he's grown up now. He went in the desert somewhere. I don't know where he is. Who knows what he's doing? Apparently, his mom and dad, they've lost track of him. He's off in the desert. I don't know. Maybe he'll show up someday. I haven't a clue. And then all of a sudden, here he comes. The forerunner appears in fulfillment of God's promise. You see, John the Baptist is not somebody with a bright idea about religion. John the Baptist is not somebody who has come up with a program. John the Baptist is not somebody who has invented a concept and he's managed to find a way to market it and to package it, and great crowds of people are all excited about it. No, John the Baptist is there in the fulfillment of God's promise in the Old Testament. John the Baptist is written about 600 years before Christ. That's the significance. I will send my messenger ahead of you. It's a word from God to his Messiah, the Son, reminding him that there will be a messenger that will precede him, like a voice calling in the desert, prepare the way for the Lord and make the straight paths for him. The promise of the messenger. As I traveled down the east coast of Scotland on Thursday morning by train, I was reflecting on how much I enjoy railway travel, and it made me go down certain paths. And I also recalled from my history classes that there was, in the mid-19th century, an act that was passed called the Locomotive Act, which was the 12-mile-an-hour act. And that stipulated that no locomotive could weigh more than 12 tons, and it was not allowed to be driven at more than 12 miles an hour. 4 years later, in 1865, they passed the 2-mile-an-hour act, which was also known as the Red Flag Act. And this determined that the locomotive could not go at more than 2 miles an hour through a city or a village or a town, and that a pedestrian carrying a red flag should precede the locomotive at a distance of some 60 yards. And as we went hurtling down the east coast of Scotland, I just had this picture of a little man with a red flag, you know, just trying to stay in front of the locomotive. You think he stayed 60 yards in front? You bet your life he did. You got 12 tons steaming and breathing and coming right up your tail. He had every reason to stay 60 yards in front. He knew what his job was. Hey, the train's coming. It's a joke, isn't it, really? Because you could hear the train more than you could see the Joker with a flag. But that's what John the Baptist is doing. He has a flag, as it were. And he steps up on the stage of human history, and his sole responsibility is to wave the flag and to say, hey, the Messiah is on his way. Jesus is coming. I want to let you know this. Well, here we have his arrival in verse 4. We move from our first point, the promise of the messenger, to the arrival of the messenger. And so John came, verse 4. Baptizing in the desert region and preaching a baptism of repentance for the forgiveness of sins. Now, I would encourage you to read the comparative treatments of John, as you find them in Matthew and Luke, and also in the Gospel of John. And when you put the pieces together, because remember, the Gospels are a bit like newspaper reporters. They all report similar material. Sometimes they all report the exact same stuff, but they report it from their own vantage point and from their own perspective. And in the same way that you find the same thing reported by the Washington Post, the New York Times, the LA Times, and so on, and the Wall Street Journal, the same information, but you just say, well, I wonder if these two people were at the same event, because it just appears that there are variations in the way it's recorded. And so it is here. But what you discover, without question, is that the arrival of this messenger was the arrival of a strange man. He was a strange man. He had a very interesting beginning. The details of his birth you can read in Luke chapter 1, verse 41 and following. He had a very strange beginning, but he was pretty strange by this point in his life. It's not usual for people to be identified by their clothes and their diet. Maybe the Old Testament prophets, but I can't think of many in the New Testament whose lifestyle is described for us in this way, and therefore it must be of note. And verse 6, we're told that he wore clothing made of camel's hair with a leather belt round his waist. Now, this is a kind of prophetic look that he had, if you like. People would have said, why are you dressing up like that? Do you think you're one of the Old Testament prophets? And he said, maybe. Because in one sense, he was. He was like the last of the Old Testament prophets. He bridged the gap over the intertestamental period and now stood at the end of the line and the beginning of the line before the one that he announced was to appear. He's not only a strange man, but he's in a strange place. And so John came, notice verse 4, baptizing in the desert region. The desert region. If you're going to start something, why wouldn't you start where the crowds are? Would make sense, wouldn't it? Why not go to the temple area? There are lots of people in the temple area. No, he goes to a desert region. One commentator describes it as a hot, uninhabitable depression. For the Jordan Valley started at a certain height below sea level and went down actually about 1,100 feet. And somewhere down in that Jordan Valley was where he had set up camp and where he was engaging in his ministry. In other words, when you think about the location, you say to yourself, no one will ever go there to hear him. I mean, shouldn't he be in a nice suburban location, visible from the freeway, with good access and plenty of parking? I mean, that's the only way you could get it going, isn't it? If he had any sense at all, if he is a forerunner, if he's an announcer, why wouldn't he go where there are people to announce to? What a strange place for such a strange man.
0: 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We'll hear the conclusion tomorrow. In the meantime, we have a special offer I want to tell you about. 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The book is called Pray Big, Learn to Pray Like an Apostle. And this book looks at the Apostle Paul's prayers for the believers in Ephesus to help us rejuvenate our own prayer lives. You'll often hear people say that prayer is powerful, but Alistair teaches that it's God who is powerful. Prayer is one of the means he uses to complete his purposes. So when we pray, we're given the privilege of taking part in God's great plan, and we're more attuned to his work and his glory. Often our prayers are for physical needs of others or for ourselves, for jobs or financial security, health, travel safety, things like that. And those aren't unimportant, but what about prayers for spiritual needs? When you read Paul's prayers, you find that he didn't pray for things like comfort or material provision. He prayed for believers to be strengthened by God and to have unshakable hope and certainty that God is always with them. In Pray Big, Alistair shows how you can pray like this for people you love. Download the free audiobook and study guide today. 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And by the way, Pray Big is a great book to go through together with a friend or your family or your Bible study group. So pass the link along to whoever comes to mind, and together you can commit to praying for one another in ways that the Apostle Paul demonstrated in Ephesians. Again, the link is truthforlife.org/praybig. Thanks for listening. While some churches struggle to draw visitors in, vast crowds went into the desert to hear John the Baptist preach. What was the big attraction? We'll find out tomorrow. The Bible teaching of Alistair Begg is furnished by Truth for Life, where the learning is for living.
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8: Jesus says, "Behold, I stand at the door and I knock. And if you'll hear my voice and open the door, I will come in." It's sort of like this. You invite Jesus into your house. "Welcome in, Jesus. Can I get you something to eat?" He says, "Sure." He takes a seat. You go into the kitchen, open the fridge, and suddenly you hear noise in your front room. What's going on? You walk into your front room. Jesus has the front door of your house open, and he is throwing your furniture out on the front lawn. A huge moving van backs up into your driveway. Written on the side of it, other words, "Father and Son Moving Company." Whoa. They roll out beautiful new carpet. Whoa, that's beautiful. I've never seen that before. He puts up new wall covering. He brings in handcrafted furniture. Beautiful paintings are placed on your wall. And then it dawns on you, Jesus only got rid of the old stuff to put something far better in its place. See? So listen. You ask the question tonight, "Greg, do I have to give up anything to become a Christian? Do I have to give up anything to follow Jesus?" As a matter of fact, you do. You have to give up hell for heaven, emptiness for fulfillment, hopelessness for hope. It's God's trade-in deal, and it's here for you now.
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14: The argument goes this way. If indeed I have been wired to be a homosexual, if it is genetic, then how in the world could God condemn me for the way that he made me? 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
15: Welcome to Pathway to Victory with author and pastor Dr. Robert Jeffress. Few topics stir up more conflict in our culture today than the subject of homosexuality. And sadly, a growing number of Christians have embraced ideas about it that simply don't line up with Scripture. Today on Pathway to Victory, Dr. Robert Jeffress examines some of the most common myths about homosexuality. But first, let's take a moment to hear some important ministry updates.
14: Thanks, David, and welcome again to Pathway to Victory. Before we start today's study in Romans 1, let me speak to your heart for a moment. Nearly all of us have someone we dearly love, maybe a son, a daughter, a brother, a lifelong friend, who has chosen a homosexual lifestyle that grieves us. So, what do we do? How do we love them well and still hold to the truth? Today's message is called What to Say to Those Who Are Gay. Very few programs will even touch this subject anymore. But Pathway to Victory will continue to do so well into the future, and just as we have for 30 years. Well, on this 30th milestone of ministry, I also turned 70. And in my quiet times with the Lord, I've identified 7 life lessons that God has emblazoned on my heart. They're the kind of lessons I want to pass along to our loyal listeners and friends in ministry. So, today, when you give a generous gift to support Pathway to Victory, I'm going to send you this brand new book called 7 Lessons from My 70 Years. We'll say more about this exclusive offer later in the program. But right now, let's open our Bibles and consider the message God placed on my heart. I titled the message, What to Say to Those Who Are Gay.
16: What does the Word of God have to say about the subject of homosexuality? We began looking at that last week, and we saw that God's Word does not stutter or stammer. God's Word is very clear. Homosexuality is a perversion. It is a twisting. It is a distortion of God's plan for sexuality. And yet an increasing number of not just non-Christians, but Christians are embracing homosexuality as a viable lifestyle choice. Why is that? How can Christians especially afford to condone what God has so clearly condemned? Well, the answer is many people, believers and unbelievers alike, have bought into what I call 7 myths about homosexuality. And last time we began looking at the first 2 of those myths. Remember myth number 1? It's the myth that the only prohibitions against homosexuality are in the Old Testament and therefore not applicable today. But of course, as we saw last time, the New Testament has a great deal to say about homosexuality as well. Myth number 2, and we continue to hear it, Jesus never condemned homosexuality. If Jesus in his 3 years of teaching never condemned homosexuality, why should we speak against it? And of course, the answer, as we saw last time, was Jesus never expressly prohibited incest or bestiality or necrophilia or any other kind of sexual perversion. Why didn't he speak out against those sins? The reason is very clear. Because in Matthew chapter 19, Jesus told us, he demonstrated God's pattern for human sexuality. He said, for this reason, a man shall leave his mother and father and shall cleave to his wife, and the two shall become one flesh. God said, here's my plan for sexuality, one man with one woman in a marriage relationship. The problem with same-sex marriage is this. Anytime you counterfeit something, you devalue it. The reason the government doesn't allow you to make your own currency at home is, if you make your own money, you devalue the real currency. You make it less valuable. And it's the same thing with marriage. If we say to people, okay, marriage is whatever you want it to be, then you have devalued marriage. If you say it doesn't matter whether it's a man or a woman, or if it's 2 men or 2 women, or 1 man with 3 women, or 1 man with his favorite pet, marriage is whatever you want it to be. Whatever floats your boat, you know, go ahead and do that. What you do is you devalue marriage. And the problem is not with a lot of gays going out and getting married, it's what it does to the heterosexual rate of marriage. Countries that have legitimized same-sex marriages have seen the heterosexual rate of marriage plummet dramatically. And the result is children all over the world are being born out of wedlock in countries that have legitimized same-sex marriages. For example, in Scandinavia, marriage is dying. For 10 years, they have allowed homosexual marriage or the equivalent thereof in Sweden, Norway, and Denmark. Not coincidentally, the marriage rate has plummeted in those countries, and today 60% of firstborn children in Denmark are born out of wedlock. A majority of children in Sweden and Norway are born out of wedlock. And the result is, people are saying, well, if marriage is whatever you say it is, why even bother to go out and get married? And what we're seeing is children born out of wedlock causing a destabilization of society. By the way, wherever you destroy the family and you have children born out of wedlock, it destabilizes society as a whole. Did you know in America, a child is 7 times more likely to end up in poverty if it is born out of wedlock than in a marriage relationship? Did you know that 70% of the prison population today consists of people who were born out of wedlock? Whatever destabilizes the family destabilizes a nation. And that's why we are against same-sex marriage, not because of homosexuals, but what it does to the value of marriage in general. But God's word is clear. God's word says marriage is reserved for a man and a woman. That's the clear teaching of Scripture, which leads to a third myth about homosexuality, and that is the Bible's condemnation of homosexuality is based on a misunderstanding of the text. Now, a non-Christian, he doesn't care what the Bible says, but a professing Christian who claims to be homosexual has a big problem. And that is, he has to somehow reconcile his homosexual choices with the clear teaching of the Word of God. So when your behavior comes into conflict, collision with the Bible, what do? Well, you reinterpret the Bible. And that's exactly what homosexual apologists are doing, homosexual theologians. They're saying, well, we've just misinterpreted the Bible all these years. And there are 3 specific passages that they try to reinterpret, make that misinterpret. Turn in your Bibles, if you would, to Genesis 19. First of all, the classic story of the destruction of Sodom and Gomorrah. You know the story. God sent 2 angels in the form of men to visit the cities of Sodom and Gomorrah, and they stayed with Lot, the nephew of Abraham. They were coming to look at the city, to judge it before they destroyed it. So here they are staying with Lot. They're in Lot's house. Verse 4 of Genesis 19. Before they lay down, the men of Sodom surrounded the city, both young and old, all the people from every quarter. And they called to Lot and said to him, "Where are the men who came to you tonight? Bring them out to us so that we might know them," the King James Version says. Ladies and gentlemen, they were not interested in just having a social mixer with them, okay? The text here says, so that we might have sex with them. And that's what the New American Standard says, so that we might have relations with them. In other words, Lot, you bring those 2 men out who have just come to your house because we want to rape them. We want to have sex with them. That's what the text is talking about. Verse 6 says, "But Lot went out to them at the doorway and shut the door behind them and said, 'Please, brothers, do not act wickedly.'" You don't know who these men are. Verse 12, "Then these angelic visitors said to Lot, 'Whom else have you had in your home? A son-in-law, your sons, your daughters, whomever you have in the city, bring them out of the place, for we are about to destroy this place, because their outcry has become so great before the Lord that the Lord has sent us to destroy it.'" Now, to reinterpret this text, homosexuals will say, well, what was being condemned here by God was not homosexuality, but homosexual rape. And therefore, what God really hates is rape, not homosexuality. Now, the problem with that is when you go back to verse 4, you find how pervasive homosexuality is. It is among both the young and the old, all the people from every quarter. They came to commit homosexual acts against these 2 angelic visitors. Furthermore, we know from outside sources, historical sources, extra-biblical sources like Josephus and Philo and others, that the city of Sodom was known predominantly for homosexuality. Even today, what do we call the homosexual practice, the homosexual sex act? We call it what? Sodomy, from the city of Sodom. It is a complete fanciful twisting of the text to say homosexuality was not the primary reason that God destroyed the city. Yes, Ezekiel mentions other reasons, their rebellion, their failure to take care of the poor, but he said above all, it was their rebellion against God's law that caused him to destroy the city. Another passage that homosexuals have to reinterpret are the abomination passages found in the book of Leviticus. For example, here are two of them. Leviticus 18:22, "You shall not lie with a male as one lies with a female. It is an abomination." Or Leviticus 20, verse 13, "If a man lies with mankind as he lieth with a woman, both of them have committed an abomination. They shall surely be put to death. Their blood shall be upon them." Now, that's pretty straightforward, isn't it? How do you get around those? Well, again, the homosexual apologist will say, well, what's being condemned here is homosexuality when it is a part of idol worship. If homosexuality is a part of idol worship, it's the idolatry that's an abomination. That's what is being condemned. Now, the only problem with that interpretation is, when you look at other passages in the Bible, God terms certain sins as an abomination that have nothing to do with idolatry. For example, in Proverbs 6, he says, lying and pride are abominations before the Lord. Those have nothing to do with idolatry. They are detestable in God's sight in and of themselves, and so it is with homosexuality. Turn back to Romans 1. Here's another passage. Again, it has to be misinterpreted, reinterpreted, if somebody says they're homosexual but accept the Bible, and that's the Romans 1 passage. Look at verse 26 of Romans chapter 1. "For this reason, God gave them over to degrading passions, for their women exchanged the natural function for that which is unnatural. And in the same way also, men abandoned the natural function of women and burned in their desire toward one another, men with men committing indecent acts and receiving the due penalty in their own persons." Now, people will take this verse and they will say, well, what is being talked about again is idolatry. And so what Paul is really condemning is homosexuality only when it is a part of idol worship. Now, it's true that the context here is idolatry. Paul is talking about people who receive the knowledge of the true God, they reject the knowledge of the true God, and they replace the knowledge of the true God with a false god. Now, that's true. That's the context. But notice what Paul says in verse 27 about that relationship to homosexuality. Paul is not saying homosexuality is wrong because it is a part of idol worship. Paul is making the point in verse 27 that people who reject the knowledge of the true God and replace it with a false god, their punishment is homosexuality. Homosexuality is the punishment for rejecting the knowledge of the true God. That's what he says. They have received in their own persons the due penalty of their error. Now, furthermore, look at verse 28. If homosexuality is only wrong when it's practiced with idolatry, look at the other sins that are only wrong if they're a part of idol worship. Verse 28, "And just as they did not see fit to acknowledge God any longer, God gave them over to a depraved mind to do those things which are not proper." He's already talked about homosexuality, but he lists some more sins. "Being filled with all unrighteousness, wickedness, greed, evil, full of envy, murder, strife, deceit, malice, gossips." God says, whenever you rebel against me, I'm going to give you over to a depraved mind to commit all kinds of unspeakable acts. Homosexuality, gossip, slander, murder. Now, are we willing to say murder is only wrong if it's a part of idolatry? Are we willing to say that envy and strife and gossip and slander, that those things are only wrong when they're practiced in context with idolatry? Of course not. Paul says all of these things are sins, and they are the result of rebelling against God. You know, whenever we come to something in the Bible we don't like, we can always say, well, that's just one person's interpretation. There are some things in the Bible, most things in the Bible, that are very, very clear. Here's a good rule for interpreting the Bible. When the plain sense makes good sense, seek no other sense. God's word is plain. Homosexuality is a sin. A fourth myth that you've heard often is that science has proved that people are born gay. Have you heard that before? The argument goes this way. If indeed I have been wired to be a homosexual, if it is genetic, then how in the world could God condemn me for the way that he made me? Now, such a myth deserves both a biological and a theological response. First of all, the biological response. Has indeed science proved that people are born gay? People who say that usually point to one of three studies that supposedly prove a genetic link to homosexuality. These are three well-known studies that have been highly discredited. Let me go through them real quickly with you. The one study, first study, is by Dr. Simon LaVey in 1991. Dr. LaVey examined the corpses, the brains, of 35 men who had died. 19 of them were homosexuals who had died of AIDS. 16 were supposedly heterosexual, though 5 of those 16 had died of AIDS, calling into question their sexuality as well. But what Dr. LaVey found, supposedly, was that in the hypothalamus region of the brain, that part of the brain among the homosexual men was smaller than that of the heterosexual men. Therefore, Dr. LaVey said that proves a genetic link to homosexuality. There are a lot of problems with that study. First of all, it's never been replicated since then. Secondly, the fact is there's no proof of causation. If indeed the brain size in those who died of AIDS is smaller than those who didn't, that doesn't tell us whether homosexuality is the result of brain size or if it's the cause of the smaller brain size, especially when you introduce the disease of AIDS. And another problem with this study is Dr. LaVey's own attitude. He was hardly objective. In fact, he told Newsweek magazine that when Dr. LaVey's homosexual lover died, he was determined to prove that there was a genetic link to homosexuality. One doctor, Dr. Ann Fausto Sterling of Brown University, said, quote, "My freshman biology students know enough to sink Dr. LaVey's study." A second widely reported study is that of the Bailey and Pillard study of twins. In this sampling of 110 homosexual men who had identical twins, it was discovered that 52% of those homosexual men had twins, twin brothers, who were also homosexual, therefore supposedly showing a genetic link. Now, the problem with that study is it doesn't account for the nearly 50% who weren't homosexual. And not only that, all of these twins had been raised in the same household. Now, if they had been separated at birth, it might have more credence to it. But the fact that they were all raised in the same environment brings up the question of, was it nature or was it nurture that was responsible for their homosexuality? Also, the fact is that all 110 were recruited from the homosexual community, which calls into question the legitimacy of the sample. The third study is that of the supposedly gay gene that was discovered in July of 1993 by Dr. Dean Hammer. He discovered genetic markers on the X chromosome of 33 of 40 non-identical homosexual twin brothers, supposedly proving the link to homosexuality. Again, a number of problems with this. First, the study's never been replicated since then. Secondly, such a marker doesn't automatically prove causation. For example, this marker on the genes might cause twin brothers to identify more with one another. It might cause them to engage in dangerous behavior. There are all kinds of inclinations that this marker might delineate. In 1993, and this is the key point, Dr. William Bine and Dr. Bruce Parsons, researchers at the New York State Psychiatric Institute, reviewed all of the evidence for the biological causation of homosexuality, including Dr. LaVey's, Drs. Bailey and Pillard, and they concluded in the Archives of General Psychiatry that, quote, "There is no evidence at the present to substantiate a biologic theory of sexual orientation. No, science has not yet proved a genetic link to homosexuality. But let's suppose at some future date, such a genetic link is proved. My response to that would be, so what if there is a genetic link to homosexuality? The fact is, there have been studies that have suggested there is a genetic link to alcoholism, a genetic link to violence. I was reading this week, some suppose there's a genetic link to adultery. But are we willing to excuse all of those behaviors on the basis of my genes made me do it? I don't think so. I mean, when you think about it, doesn't the Bible teach that all sin is inherited? All sin is genetic. We got it from our parents, who got it from their parents, who got it from their parents, and you trace it all the way back to Adam. Romans 5:12 says, "For what through one man, Adam, sin came into the world, and death spread to all men because all sinned." We have all inherited the sin virus. Now, I believe that sin virus manifests itself in different ways in different people. For some people, their genetic link to sin makes them inclined to alcoholism or to violence or to adultery or alcoholism, whatever it is. And I believe, quite possibly, some people are inclined toward homosexuality. But ladies and gentlemen, the good news of the gospel is, regardless of the sin tendency you've inherited, Christ came to die for you so you don't have to stay.

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3: 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I'm David J. Mullins, inviting you back next time for part two of the message, What to Say to Those Who Are Gay. 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The Apostle Paul sailed these waters, walked these streets, and the church was never the same.
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3: Ronald Reagan understood that preserving liberty required more than defending it. It had to be taught. In his 1989 farewell address, Reagan warned America about the danger of losing its national memory. If we forget what we did, we won't know who we are. Reagan understood that a free nation cannot preserve principles its people no longer understand. Every generation must learn why America's freedoms matter, understand the sacrifices that secured them, and accept the responsibilities that come with self-government. Liberty cannot be simply inherited. It must be intentionally passed from one generation to the next. Because when we fail to teach the meaning of freedom, we eventually lose the will to preserve it. So, are we preparing the next generation merely to inherit liberty, or teaching them why it is worth preserving?
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0: And again, welcome to today's edition of Way of Grace with Pastor Jessica Stand, back in the book of Genesis. We're in chapter 6, also spending some time in the book of Hebrews, chapter 11, chapter 9, Isaiah, 2 Peter, Acts. We're going to range around a bit as we begin closing out the week in our look at Genesis chapter 6 and the Arise, Move, and Go series with today's title, In Times Like These. We start off today looking at the gospel of condemnation and comfort, and just exactly what Noah was preaching. Here's Pastor Jesse with today's broadcast of Way of Grace.
1: We learn how people will turn on each other, and they're actually blood brothers and sisters. Don't tell me the heart's not wicked. Put enough pressure on the heart, like the devil said to God about Job, touch his flesh and he'll curse you to your face. The only reason you would not do it is if God keeps you. Am I making some sense? The only reason you wouldn't turn and stab your brother in the back is if God keeps you. Is if you're used to confessing that you are a sinner and that you're broken by nature and that apart from the grace of God, there go I. If you're not talking like that, you're already trapped by the devil because he's got you deceived thinking you're good. And you haven't come under the pressure yet, but it's coming. So many of our Jewish brothers and sisters were shocked when they found out their own kinfolk would sell them out. And then some of them making it out of the Holocaust said, I'm ashamed. Now you see how Peter was ashamed. Don't tell me you won't do wickedness. Don't tell me you won't hurt your brother or your sister. You will if God doesn't keep you and train you to love righteousness. Train you. Train you. God has to train us, doesn't he? Not just keep me, train me. I'm under somebody's authority. Train me to love you, God. Train me to love people. Train me to do good. Train me to operate out of counterintuitive principles. Help me to be able to function in a way that I don't just impulsively do what I want to do, because I'll hurt somebody and I'll destroy your glory. And this is why God said, I'm letting my hand off of him. And that's what he's doing. I'm letting my hand off. Point number two, the grace of God to one man. Do you see point number two? Let me touch on this. It's good. I'm where I want to be. The grace of God to one man. I love this. The reason we were going through the book of Judges, and we'll go back, and we'll start right. We'll pick right back up with my brother Samson. We will. I promise you. Pastor, why did you stop dealing with Samson? Samson's in a precarious situation. Yeah, brother Samson's stuck. He's stuck. Is he stuck? Yeah, he's stuck. He got his head on the lap of a chick. He's stuck right now. I get it. I totally get it. I totally get it. But it's going to be all right. It's going to be, he should have rose, moved, and went. But it's going to be all right. It's going to be all right. I promise you, Samson is still in the hall of faith in Hebrews 11. He's going to get his head up out of that lap in a minute. But he should have listened, shouldn't he? Because you know the Holy Ghost was telling him, like the Holy Ghost tells all of us. Samson, really? Really, Samson? I know she cute. Really? You got a job to do, brother. We're going back there. Point number two, the grace of God to all kinds of men. Is that what it says? Read it. The grace of God to one man. I want to highlight a principle and then show you what we're dealing with our brother Noah. One of the reasons why we were counterintuitive with this foolishness over 3 or 4 years is because I understand how God works. God never delivers his people through a multitude. He never does. He never does. He never does. And almost any time a society is being given up to levels of wickedness that are equivalent to what we're dealing with in our text, and we are, he raises up one man. That is your biblical model, right? He always raises up a man, right? That's the fundamental pattern. And that's because God doesn't need many to save. But every time he raises up a man, that man points to the greatest man, and his name is Jesus. So Enoch pointed to Jesus, and Noah is going to point to Jesus as well. Like Abel pointed to Jesus, and all of us should be pointing to Jesus. All of us should be a John the Baptist, behold the Lamb of God, which takes away the sin of the world. Otherwise, you're wasting your time. Do you hear me? You're wasting your, I don't care where you are in your life situation, your interactions with human beings, your business involvement. Your job, if you are a healthy believer, is to look for a door that opens that allows you to tell men and women about Jesus. And while you're doing that, don't mess up that opportunity by a raggedy life. And while you're waiting, don't mess it up by a raggedy life. Right. So this is what we're learning, right? Follow peace with all men and holiness. For without holiness, no man will see God. You show men and women that you have a priority of commitment to God. Y'all got taught that. You don't let people think you're available to do anything, anytime, anywhere. It's not true. God called you for a purpose. And 24 hours is too short in a day for you to be willy-nilly and here and there in everybody else's impulsive frivolity. That's what Peter says. Time out for us to continue in the gratification of a Gentile life. We used to do that. No more. So when people are inviting you over here and inviting you to do that and do this, yeah, you got to ask the Lord, is that okay? Lord, is that okay for me to do? Is that okay? Or am I wasting my time and yours, God? Am I making some sense? All right, so it's very important for you to know that the grace of one man is this beautiful thing that we find over in verse 8. Now notice what this says, Genesis 6, 8, and then I'm going to read verse 9. But Noah found grace in the eyes of the Lord. Do you see that? But Noah found grace in the eyes of the Lord. Children of God, we're still at a bird's eye view. We're still at a bird's eye view. So let's interpret this from a top-down hermeneutical grid. God is looking down on Noah and finding that Noah becomes the one person that he can actually tell what he's up to. Did that come home? Noah becomes the one person that he's going to explain to what's really going on so that Noah is clear. And Noah's already clear. He's in the godly line, isn't he? He's already clear that we're dealing with a culture that is corrupt. He's already clear on the gospel. He offers proper sacrifices. He's clear on his need of a savior. What he's not clear about is the contemporary eschatological schedule. For those of you who don't know that, eschatology means the study of end time things. Noah is an end time prophet. The world is about to end as they know it. So God is explaining to Noah a timeline. He's explaining to Noah the conditions of the world, and he's explaining to Noah his assignment. In times like these, he's explaining his assignment. Does that make some sense? So Noah is now being brought near to do several things that's going to be by way of application what you and I should be doing. If God is looking down on 8 billion people, shouldn't he be able to find a handful of men and women that are willing to work with God in his plan? Shouldn't he? Right, because God will never leave himself without a witness. And remember, God always has a godly seed in the earth. But they're never the majority. They're always the minority. You have to know that. The path is always narrow. The gate is always straight. And it's only few in any generation that walk that path. Now, don't put a number on that. Don't put a number on that. Understand the equational inference of that. Understand that it's going to always be a little flock in God's perspective over against the world. Listen, fear not, little flock. It is your Father's good pleasure to give you the kingdom. All right? That's what Luke said. So in other words, whenever you're operating for God, you're going to be a smaller community. Okay, so at one point it was Abraham against the world, him and Sarah. We've been through that series. I love it, right? That is your original Bonnie and Clyde. That story will come through. That will come through very clear. It's really true. Abraham got down, and so did Sarah. They knew how to deal with dirt, and they made it to the problem. And then they had 12 sons, and those 12 sons were knuckleheads, weren't they? With the exception of Joseph. And yet those 12 sons negotiated the world. And then God raises up Moses. There you go again. And now Moses and Aaron and Joshua and a few others have to take 1.3 million people and go through the wilderness. And they're fit to be tied because that church was a bad church. Am I making sense? I could go all the way up to the New Testament. So when Jesus talks about saving, he never tells his people to buy into the false comfort of numbers. God can save with many or few. The issue is whether or not you and I actually can see through the fog of war to the person and plan of God and be able to consistently stay committed to that plan until God clears the fog up. Because he does do that. He does do that. The fog is going to clear up after the water settles and abates in Genesis 9. Right. But we're not there yet. So under point number one, there are three subpoints I want to basically underscore. The text tells us here in our ninth verse, these are the generations of Noah. Noah was a just man. That means righteous. And Noah was perfect. That means mature. I want you to comprehend those two words. Don't misinterpret the term perfect as being impeccable or flawless or sinless. It's not true. He was mature. So that should be where you and I are. The first one is what we call imputed righteousness, our righteous standing in Christ. This is the reason I pray the prayer that I do. Thank you for your imputed righteousness. I stand in Christ, and because of Christ's righteousness, I'm right with you. Now, when we deal with perfection, we're dealing with maturity. And so as a child of God, I want to grow in maturity, because when I grow in maturity, I'm growing in experience. And when I grow in experience, I'm growing in discernment. And when I grow in discernment, I can make better choices. We must all grow in grace in the knowledge of the Lord. We must all desire the sincere milk of the word that we might what? Grow thereby. We must. This is no option. So God takes a man like Noah and says he's going to be the one that's going to lead us into the crisis. Remember what I taught you? We don't have hope in an escape mechanism. We have hope in the resurrection. So what you're going to learn is a grand resurrection motif next week, okay? You're going to learn it. But let's press into Noah just a little bit. What makes Noah unique to me is not only that he's justified in the righteousness of Christ, not only is he a mature man at 600 years old, which would have been twice the age of Enoch, and only two-thirds the age of the elders who are at 900, so God can mature you even at a young age. This is all about how you and I manage our time. If you waste your time, you will never mature. You got a lot of old folks that's just infants and crawling and slobbing spiritually. Am I making some sense? Old folks crawling and slobbing. And then you got a few of them that are teenagers. And they're a little bit problematic because they should be more stable. They're running around jumping on all the furniture spiritually. And they should be walking in order. They should be walking in order. And so what we have here is a call to understand the qualifications of Noah. He's a just man in God's eyes, righteous. He's mature in his generation. And Noah walked with God. So let me show you a couple things here. This is a principle in Scripture. We saw this with Enoch back in chapter 5, verse 24. Enoch walked with God. Is that what we saw? Enoch walked with God. And the text said it twice. And what we learned in Hebrews 11 about it was that God enjoyed fellowship with Enoch. Because as we're about to see, walking with God means cooperating with God. Walking with God means cooperating with God. Enoch cooperated with God. And what we know about Enoch in the book of Jude, chapter 1, verse 14 and 15, he was a preacher of righteousness. But he also was a family man. That means he ran a business. That means he raised kids. One of his most famous kids is Methuselah. Please understand then that when we are called to bear witness to the glory of God in any capacity that we do, we can still be a multitasker. Did that make some sense? Right. Get an education. I'm putting asterisks around that today. I really am. I don't want to get distracted. But education is going to cost you your hide today. I hate it with a passion. The notion that our kids have to go through that meat grinding system. And most of them are lost. And we, our only hope is that there was an anchor of grace attached to them, so that over time God tolls them out of the delusion of this world system that they have bought into. But my eyes are wide open to the absolute treason of education today. Treason against the glory of God. Treason. So I'm in a perplexity like a lot of you, because I had my grandchildren set up to go to college. I'm, you know, the grandparents, store up for the grandkids. Go to college. Get an education. Run the world. I'm about to change my will on that. I'm going to instruct my grandkids to be entrepreneurs. I'm going to tell them they can educate themselves and be better educated by educating themselves and getting with people who actually know how to do education better. Did that make some sense? I'm so burdened there. We're just all complicit with the same system that's destroying our kids. And I remember what the Deuteronomic Code told me. I remember what it said. You raise your children yourself. You don't give them to the pagan, because they will turn their hearts. I remember what the code says. And this is America. This is America is the product now of a secular education for the last 200 years. All right, I'm done with that. Walking with Noah. This is something God has called all of his servants to. Genesis 17:1. Listen to what God said to Abraham. So Enoch walked with God, right? Noah walked with God. Listen to what God says about Abraham. Now, Abraham was 90 years old and nine. And the Lord appeared to Abraham and said unto him, I am the Almighty God. Abraham would have known what that meant. He would have known that God was his protector. I am El Shaddai. I am the big-breasted God, metaphorically the mother hen that protects her little ones. I'll die for you. I already told you, he said back in chapter 15, verse 1, I am your shield and exceeding great reward. Is that right? Now Abraham's 99 years old, and this brother has been through some trials, hasn't he? And here he's on the cusp of not seeing the promise. But is God a liar? No. Can God fail? No. Will he change? No. So he has to come to Abraham because he knows Abraham is weak right now. I told you, God doesn't run from his people. He runs to us. He'll help you. He told Abraham here, Abraham, you keep walking with me. Do you see it? Walk before me and remain mature. That's a beautiful thing when you hear a word like that, when you've been walking with God since you were 75 years old. Now, y'all do the numbers. I know you went to public school, but do the numbers here. How many years is it? 24 years. So you know what happens over 24 years when you walk with God? You go through a lot of trials. You have a lot of ups and downs. But if God keeps you, you mature. But there will be times, even after 24 years, I've done almost 40. There will be times, even after 24 years, as it was the case with Abraham, that you will be really questioning, did I even hear from God? And this is why I'm talking to you guys about what it means to understand the intermediary work of the angels and how that you can call on God. Call on God, because the inference here is God, Abraham is calling on God, and God comes to him. You can call on God in the time of trouble. Am I making some sense? But God's going to tell you to keep walking with him. So let's look fundamentally in our outline at what this means to walk with God, so I can move on to my last point and close. Subpoint A, it's a call to cooperate with God. Would you agree? Yes. How can two walk together except they agree? Right. And so the Bible runs this through constantly. But may I say this? God is the first one to start the walk. I love it. I love my God. See, God's been walking with us since the Garden of Eden. In the cool of the day. Even when we were running from him, he's walking towards us. And I love it because God's walking. He's not running. He's not anxious. Where you gonna go? This is his world. So he's just gonna take his time and come on up right where you are. And he's gonna talk to you and say, where you at? And a lot of people, this is where they are right now, running from God, but you can't hide. God's calling you to stop and be honest with him. And he took Adam and Eve and turned them around and told them, now y'all walk with me, because I'm walking with you. I'm not going anywhere. Y'all walk with me. I love God for that, don't you? Yeah. Blessed is the man that walks but does not do this. And because he walks in the counsel of God, he shall be, she shall be, they shall be like a tree planted by the rivers of water, right? God's able to make all grace abound. Would you agree with that? Yeah. He's able to make all grace abound. And it's nothing like being a man or a woman that walks with God, because he becomes a shield for your mind. Now, I'm not telling the truth. He becomes a shield for your heart. He becomes a shield. And you need a shield. Because the enemy is shooting darts at you. And you need a shield, because his goal is to knock you off your course. That's what's going on all through the text. Now you're going to have to thank God for what God did in calling Noah into this massive enterprise. Because it's going to take the grace of God for Noah to continue doing what he does for 100 years. And no one is going to join him. You won't see anywhere in the 7th chapter, after it's laid out, where the throngs of people are saying, Noah, can I help you? Can I join you? We see what you're doing, Noah. We see God's hand on your life. We actually believe the report. Can we help you? You won't see it. You won't see it in his family. I'm talking this is extended family, brothers and sisters and cousins and aunts. Did y'all get that? You won't see it. For 100 years, from his 600th year to his 700th year, Noah is going to be arising, moving and going, not geographically, but counterintuitively, in a business model that's going to be so contrary to the thinking of the world that by his very obedience to Christ, he's going to be offending people every day of his life. Did that make sense? Point number three. Actually, under point number two, the counterintuitive enterprise. Let me just state that, affirm that, so I can move on. Verse 14, God speaks to Noah this way. Make thee an ark of gopher wood. Rooms shall you make in the ark, and you shall pitch it within and without. I'll talk about that in a moment. Look over at verse 18. Are we there? But with you, Noah, will I establish my covenant. And you shall come into the ark, you and your sons and your wife, and your son's wife with you. Do you see that? Now, God has already told Noah, I'm going to destroy all flesh. Everybody dying. Look at verse 17. And behold, I do bring a flood of waters upon the earth to destroy some flesh. Wherein is the breath of life from under heaven, and everything that is in the earth shall die. And everything that is in the earth shall die. What an assignment.
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0: And again, greetings in Christ and welcome to Graceful Truth with Pastor Steve Converse from Grace Bible Church here in Redwood City. Today we're back in Romans chapter 6, taking a look at our life in Christ and what that looks like. Let's catch up with our teacher and pastor, Steve Converse, here in Romans chapter 6, as we take a look at our new life in Christ on this edition of Graceful Truth.
1: These aren't just imaginary transactions. These aren't just things, well, you know, you just got to have faith. No, these are things that really happened. Jesus really did die for our sin. He really did suffer for our transgressions. And similarly, his righteousness really has been transferred to our account so that God accounts us righteous in him. We don't have any righteousness of our own. Our righteousness comes from Christ. And that has a bearing when it comes to verse 11 of our text in Romans chapter 6. Even though he kind of, before this chapter, he tells us that we're to do and certain things that we're supposed to do and certain actions we're supposed to take. But he says it all starts with counting as true what God has already stated for us, what he has already done for us. And this is so critical. You really have to stop and you have to ask yourself as a believer, do you really understand this? Do you get this? Because you can't really go on unless you understand this base truth in your Christian walk. Let me say it this way. The first step in our growth in holiness is counting as true what is, in fact, true. The key to living the Christian life lies in first knowing that Christ has taken us out of Adam and has joined us to Jesus Christ, that we're no longer a subject to the reign of sin and death, that we have been transferred into the kingdom of God's abounding grace. That's a fundamental truth. You need to understand that. You need to believe that. It's really the secret to a holy life is believing what God says, understanding who you are in Christ. Now, there's certain realities here that Paul wants us to understand. He wants us to understand certain things. He wants us to believe as facts certain things. He wants to reckon. He wants us to consider two things. First of all, the first reality is that we're dead to sin as believers. We're dead to sin. If we are a Christian, if we have put our faith, our trust in Christ, then we are dead to sin. It does not mean that we're immune to sin. Doesn't mean we're perfect. Doesn't mean we're immune to temptation. It doesn't mean that we will not sin. It means that we are dead to the old life. We can't go back to it. That's the first reality that Paul states here. We looked at that last week, that we died to sin. Verses 3 and 4, he restates it. He says, we're baptized into his death. We're buried with him through baptism into death. When Christian gets baptized a little later on the service here, we're going to lower her down into the water. Baptism always means to be immersed. We'll dunk her in the water, and we'll bring you back up, Christian. Don't worry. We'll bring her back up. Why? Because Christ went into the grave, and he was raised on the third day. It's a picture of our life in Christ. Verse 6, verse 5, he says, we've been united with him in his death. Verse 6, he says, our old self was crucified with him. Verse 7, again, he talks about being that we died with Christ. All those things are factual for those who have put their faith and trust in Christ. They describe something that has happened, just like the sun came up this morning. We're standing up there at the sunrise service. My iPhone said 6:45, and I'm waiting for the sun to come up. It was wrong. It was a little late. And all of a sudden, everybody's standing there with their cameras. And I said, it should happen any moment here, you know. And it took a good another 3 minutes. And all of a sudden, you saw a little pop of a thing over way on the horizon. And then all of a sudden, it just filled the sky. You know, we weren't up there going, I wonder if it's going to come up today. I don't know. Maybe it won't come up. No, we knew it was going to come up. It's the same idea. All these things are factual of those who are in Christ. And so on the basis of that truth, Paul now tells us to count ourselves or consider ourselves as having died to sin in Christ Jesus. Martin Lloyd-Jones says it this way, consider and keep constantly before you this truth about yourself. In other words, learn to think of yourself as one who has been delivered from the sin's realm. And this is a very pivotal text that we have to understand. Now, I want to share with you a couple things that this does not mean. It does not mean, first of all, that it is my duty as a Christian to die to sin. People teach that. Oh, as a Christian, you got to die to sin. The text has nothing to do with our duty. It is only concerned with the fact that we have already died to sin. We don't have to die again. Secondly, it is not a command for me to die to sin. That's not what it's stating here. How can God tell me to do something that's already been done for me? That wouldn't make sense. Thirdly, it does not mean that I am to reckon that sin as a force in me dead. You know, kind of positive thinking thing. Well, if I just say it's going to be dead, then it'll be dead. It's not saying that. You can't just say that and it's not going to be true. Your words don't have that kind of power. Because sin is a force in me. Though it's a force whose effective power over me has been broken, it's still a force. If you don't believe me, just ask my wife. She'll tell you. It doesn't mean, fourthly, that sin in me has been eradicated. You know, you've seen the bumper sticker. Christians are not what? Perfect, just forgiven, right? We're not perfect. Christians don't walk on water. Christians aren't people who never sin or never tempted. No, Christians are saved sinners who struggle with sin all the time, if they're honest. But it's because of the glorious resurrection of Christ that for the first time in our lives, we have the power to overcome that sin. That's why the Bible calls us overcomers. It doesn't mean that sin has been eradicated. Fifthly, it does not mean that I am dead to sin as long as I am in the process of gaining mastery over it. That would make the statement refer to something experiential or experimental. It doesn't refer to that. It refers to a past act. It's something that's already happened. We're dead to sin. And then sixthly, it does not mean that reckoning myself dead to sin makes me dead to sin. That's really backwards. What Paul is saying is that because we have died to sin, past tense, we are to count on that. That's the first reality that Paul wants us to understand in verse 11. That's what he says. So you must consider, what do you want us to consider, Paul? Yourselves, first of all, dead to sin. The second one is this. The second reality is that we are to consider ourselves alive to God. Just like we're to consider ourselves dead to sin, we're to consider ourselves alive to God in Christ Jesus. You know, that's the only way to really be alive to God. Is in Christ Jesus. You know, there's a lot of stuff going around today out there in the theological world. Well, you know, you can still be a Muslim or you can be a Buddhist or you can be whatever. You know, I'm sure God understands as long as you have faith. No, that's not what the Bible teaches. That's not what Jesus taught. Jesus said very boldly, I, Jesus, am the way, the truth, the life. He didn't say, I'm one of many ways. I'm one of many truths. There's many ways to life. He didn't say that. So if you're going to believe in Jesus, and you're going to believe that he's a good teacher, and you're going to believe that he was a good man, then you have to believe that he's the only way. Because that's what he said. So either he was telling the truth, or he was a liar. And the last time I checked, liars weren't good men. Liars weren't good teachers. So it's kind of basic truth. The only way we can be alive to God is through Christ. And that statement completes the parallel there in verse 5, in which Paul says, if we have been united with him in his death, we will certainly be also be united with him in his resurrection. We need to understand that the resurrection of Jesus Christ referred to here in this text is not something that is future. He's not saying that. He's not talking about a future resurrection of believers. He's not talking about the day when our bodies will be risen from the dead if we die before the Lord comes back. No, he's talking about the present reality, the present experiential reality of living in Christ's resurrection life now, today. It tells us that just as we have died to sin, we have to count on that, we have to reckon that, we have to consider that, so we have been made alive in God, to God in Jesus Christ, and we must count on that also. See, there's a negative side and a positive side. This is the positive side. If you've come today, the negative side was last week. You've come on a great Sunday. You're here for your positive things. Now you say, well, I haven't heard a lot of positive stuff yet. You talk about sin, you talk about this. But you know what? The fact that Christ rose from the dead is positive news, because our sins can be forgiven, that our relationship with God can be restored. So secondly, and this is in your outline, to overcome sin, we have to know that you are totally identified with Christ in the likeness of his resurrection. To overcome sin, we have to know and believe that in the future, and even today, we share in Christ's resurrection victory over sin. And so Paul's command here to consider yourself alive to God in Christ Jesus really is saying, hey, you know what? Because Christ rose from the dead, you can count on that. You can count on that. We believe that we shall live with him. It's not pointing there to a future event. It's pointing to something that is a truth right now. That we will one day experience complete victory over sin. That's future. But right now we can count on the fact that we've been risen with Christ if we put our faith and trust in him. Leon Morris puts it this way. Paul is saying that the believer lives with Christ now, and that this union will be even more wonderful in the life to come. Now here's how this works when you face temptation. Let's just get down where the rubber meets the road. Perhaps you're tempted to use drugs or get drunk or escape from the pressures of life somehow, whatever it might be, or you're tempted to go back into sexual immorality in your life, whatever it might be. But you realize that in Christ, you have been crucified to that old corrupt way of life. And you're now identified, you're united with Christ in both his death and his resurrection. His new life, the Bible says, is in you. And someday, you will receive a new resurrected body that cannot sin. Why would you want to sin now? Paul asked that rhetorically in verse 21. What benefit of chapter 6, what benefit were you then deriving from the things of which you are now ashamed? For the outcome of those things is death. See, knowing and believing the truth of your present position of sharing in Christ's death and resurrection really helps you break the power of sin in your life each and every day. It's a very practical application. Secondly, there, B, he says, to overcome sin, know that Christ's resurrection represents his complete and final victory over sin and death. Verse 9 in our text kind of gives us the reason for this. Verse 9, he says, we know that Christ. We know. Moo calls that a causal principle. The thought is this: we believe that we will live with Christ because we know that he is now beyond the reach of death. His resurrection signifies that we will never die again. That he will never die again. Death is no longer mastery over him, it says in verse 9. And he says there at the end, he says, death no longer has dominion over him. And then in verse 10, it kind of explains what he just said. For the death he died to sin once for all, but the life he lives to God. Aren't you glad that when Jesus died on the cross, he died once for all? Aren't you glad that he didn't come out with some salvation plan that said, well, yeah, Jesus kind of covered for your sins up to this point, but, you know, that's his death. But now, if you sin from this point on your own, and so you got to go die on a cross. I'm glad he didn't do that. I'd already be dead a million times over. So, you know, and we'd all be there with me. I mean, that's just not a good way to go. His victory over sin and death was complete. We don't need to work for our salvation. Do you understand that? We don't need to do religious things somehow thinking that that earns us brownie points with God. That's not how the Bible says it works. That's how we want it to work. So maybe, you know, we'll dust that Bible off once in a while and read it, and because we do, we think, oh, now God's going to bless me. It's ridiculous. He deserves our praise, our worship. It's not a bartering thing with God. His resurrection puts all the terrors of sin and death behind him once and forever. And it says the life he lives, he now lives to God. It doesn't just imply that his life prior to his resurrection was not lived for God. That's not what he's saying. Morris goes on, he explains it this way. His life is beyond the reach of death and every evil. It is a life lived positively in and for the glory of God, no longer with the negative aspect of putting away sin. So the thought there in verses 9 and 10 is that Christ's death and resurrection completely and finally conquer sin and death. John Piper says it this way in one of his books. He explains the benefits of this. He says, sin can't enslave a person who is utterly confident and sure and hope-filled in the infinite happiness of life with Christ in the future. Well, let's get to the practical side here. Thirdly, to overcome sin, continually count or continually reckon as true the fact of your being dead to sin and alive to God in Christ. That's what he's saying. He says it three times there. Verse 3, he says, or do you not know? Verse 6, he says, knowing this. Verse 9, he says, knowing that Christ. See, knowing who we are in Christ, beloved, is foundational to living a spiritual life. I firmly believe that there are so many Christians that struggle in their spiritual growth because they don't understand who they are in Christ. So we need to continually count ourselves, it says, dead to sin and alive to God. And that's all because of the resurrection. That's all because of Christ rising from the dead. If he did not rise from the dead, we wouldn't be here this morning. The truest thing really about you is not what you feel. It's not what you feel, but what God declares to be true. Victory over sin begins with your mind, how you think, not how you feel. It's not just a mind game. I'm not saying you just go throughout life telling yourself, okay, I'm just not going to sin. I'm not going to sin. No, it's not positive thinking. I'm not talking about that. He isn't saying visualize yourself as this sinless person. No, he's not saying that. And eventually you'll act that way. You know, go to bed and put the Bible under your pillow and hopefully it'll absorb into your... He's not saying that. He's saying this. This is the fact of who God has made you in Christ. You are no longer in Adam, alive to sin, but dead towards God. Rather, you are now in Christ Jesus, dead to sin and alive to God. Think on that truth. And as you think on that truth, you will act so. So consider it over and over and over as often as you face temptation. Remember, Christ is not in the grave. He rose from the dead. We live in the light of our union with Christ. It's a key to overcoming sin. When she was young, Victoria, the future Queen of England, was shielded from the fact that she would be queen one day, so that she wouldn't be spoiled. When her family finally did let her discover for herself that she would one day rule as queen, Victoria's response was this: then I will be good. See, her life from that point on was controlled by her future position. She would be the queen, so she acted as a queen should act. See, in the same way, the fact that we are united with Christ in his death to sin, and that one day we'll be raised up to life with him eternally, that should cause us to proclaim that, you know what, then I will live a holy life. I will strive to live a life that's honoring to Christ. Counting on our union with Christ in his death and his resurrection is true. It's the true key to overcoming sin. You can stop and you can ask yourself this: well, what does this being made alive to God in Christ really mean? What changes have taken place? I'm just going to share a few with you. First of all, we've been reconciled to God. In the early chapters of Romans, it was kind of depressing, to be honest. All we talked about was sin and wrath and judgment and death. But God has lifted us out of that kind of downward spiraling sequence by giving us such things as grace and obedience and righteousness and eternal life. Even though we were subject to the wrath of God, but Christ, having risen from the dead, puts us, as we put our faith and trust in Him, in a favorable position before God. Before we were God's enemies, now we are called His friends. There's a new relationship. We're reconciled. We're brought back to our proper relationship with God. Secondly, we've become new creatures in Christ. Not only do we have a new relationship between ourselves and God, which is wonderful in and of itself, but we've also become something new. 2 Corinthians chapter 5, verses 17 and 18 says this, Apostle Paul, he says, therefore, if anyone is in Christ, he is a new creature, a new creation. The old has gone, the new has come. All this is from God who reconciled us to Himself through Christ. Another way of putting this is to speak of regeneration or being born again. That's what Jesus told Nicodemus. You must be born again. Thirdly, we're also freed from sin's bondage. Before we died to sin, we were made alive and made alive to God. We were sins of our own sinful nature. Sin was ruining us day by day. And even when we could understand that, boy, my life's a mess. I got sin all over the place. And we realized that, we understood we couldn't do anything about it. It was something we couldn't just stop doing. The general downward destructive drift was unchanged. Not able to deal with sin. See, but being made alive to God, we discover that now we're freed from that destructive bondage. Yeah, we still sin, but not always and not as often. And we know that we don't have to do it. For the first time, we're able not to sin. We can achieve real victory. And then fourthly, we are pressing forward to a sure destiny

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6: The midterms are almost here, and Republicans could be in deep trouble. Polls show Democrats leading in key races. Tonight, Rob Finnerty on Newsmax reveals the growing threat from the DSA and the radical left. With less than 60 days to go, Finnerty says it's time for the GOP to hit the panic button. The House may go, and control of the Senate is up for grabs. 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Tallarico, El Sayed, AOC, Bernie Sanders. Finnerty reveals President Trump's secret plan to fight back and what you can do to help him. Don't miss Finnerty tonight at 8 p.m. Eastern on Newsmax. 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
3: Foundations of Freedom, a look at America's founding principles and the leaders who shaped our nation.
4: Ronald Reagan understood that preserving liberty required more than defending it. It had to be taught. In his 1989 farewell address, Reagan warned America about the danger of losing its national memory. If we forget what we did, we won't know who we are. Reagan understood that a free nation cannot preserve principles its people no longer understand. Every generation must learn why America's freedoms matter, understand the sacrifices that secured them, and accept the responsibilities that come with self-government. Liberty cannot be simply inherited. It must be intentionally passed from one generation to the next. Because when we fail to teach the meaning of freedom, we eventually lose the will to preserve it. So, are we preparing the next generation merely to inherit liberty, or teaching them why it is worth preserving?
5: News. I'm John Scott. President Trump says his administration has turned our country around. He returned to the stage on the second and final night last night of the landmark GOP midterm convention in Dallas, Texas. Republicans counting on President Trump to rally voter enthusiasm. The Trump administration designating 21 Latin American and Caribbean criminal groups as foreign terrorist organizations. With the latest, an Ecuadorian group added to the list on Wednesday. The announcement came during Secretary of State Marco Rubio's visit to Colombia, Ecuador, and Peru, where he focused on the U.S. strategy to combat drug trafficking in Latin America. The Los Angeles Rams stunned 27-7 by division rival San Francisco in the NFL's first ever game in Australia. That game played in Melbourne. This is SRN News.
6: Fight. 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Hello, I'm Chuck Swindoll. 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He says this in 1 Timothy 1:18 and 19. 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
13: The Bible says, 2 Corinthians 5, verse 17, if any man is in Christ, he's a new creation. 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
13: The title of our series reflects the book of Revelation and three messages that God sent to John on the island of Patmos. They're called the three angels' messages. They're found in Revelation 14, verse 6 to 12. Let's summarize what we have studied so far in this series. This is a series of 13 separate presentations. So far, we've discovered the fact that all of the Book of Revelation leads us to make eternal choices. The Book of Revelation is about the Christ who invites us to make these choices in the light of eternity. We've also studied that the gospel of God's grace would go to the ends of the earth before the return of Christ, that there would be a message that would leap across geographical boundaries, a message that would penetrate every language group. Here is something bigger and larger than any of the small plans that human beings make. And God invites us to be something, part of something large for Him. Also, we've studied the fact that this message that would go to the ends of the earth was pictured as being carried by angels, symbolically. One of those angels says with a loud voice, "Fear God." That word fear means respect God. It's an attitude of obedience toward God. Then the angel says, "Give glory to Him." Giving glory to God is a way in which we express our faith in Him through our lifestyle. We give glory to Him by what we eat, what we drink, how we live, our attitudes. We give glory to God by the things we place in our minds. Here is an urgent call in the light of eternity's judgment for full, complete consecration to God. Our message says, "I saw another angel flying in the middle of heaven, having the everlasting gospel to preach to those that dwell on the earth, to every nation, kindred, tribe, and people, saying with a loud voice," for emphasis, "fear God, give glory to Him, for the hour of His judgment not will come, but has come, and worship Him that made heaven, earth, the sea, and the fountains of waters." Here is a message that calls us in an age of evolution to worship the Creator. As we enter into our presentation, let's pray. Father, we hear the call of Revelation. We hear the voice of God through the Holy Spirit speaking to us. And Father, as we come to this important topic, we pray that You would guide us by Your Holy Spirit to see new things from Your Word. Speak to us through Your Word. Speak to us by Your Holy Spirit. Help us see the importance and significance of creation in an age of evolution. We pray in Christ's name. Amen. The title of this presentation is Creation Speaks. Creation speaks to us of God's love. Creation speaks to us of God's power. Creation speaks to us of a God who will restore this world in its Edenic splendor. Creation speaks to us of a creation in the past, a new creation in the future, and how God wants to newly create our lives. Come back with me over the decades to the 1840s. Economic, philosophic, and scientific movements were changing the world. It was here in the 1840s, in fact, in 1844, that Charles Darwin published his first draft of The Origin of Species. That book, The Origin of Species, focusing on evolution, would change the thinking of the world. It was in 1844 that Karl Marx was working on his manuscripts of the Communist Manifesto, another movement of humanism and of dialectic materialism that would change the world. In the 1840s, Samuel Morse made the first digital transmission, their Morse code. That instant communication method would again be part of a scientific movement that would change the world. By 1859, Darwin's thoughts had fully developed. And as they did when he published The Origin of Species, many believers in that theory of evolution sensed that we had come to a pivotal moment in the history of this world. In fact, one wrote this: "Darwin's Origin of the Species, published in 1859, remains one of history's most influential and talked about scientific papers. It introduced the theory that populations evolve over the course of generations through a process of natural selection. a theory that became the backbone of modern biology. On the Origin of Species changed the way people think about the world and the origin of the world. The impact of evolutionary thought on science, on philosophy, on psychology and religion is incalculable. The essence of evolution is this: it is the survival of the fittest. And if you take evolution to its logical conclusion, there is no basis for a moral ethic. We are simply enlarged protein molecules. We're simply a random combination of genes and chromosomes. Where is there a moral ethic? If we are simply enlarged protein molecules and a more intelligent form of the animal species, there is no basis for a moral ethic. There is no morality on that basis. So evolution really changed not only science, not only philosophy and psychology, but it totally changed the way people think about life. But at the same time, Karl Marx and Friedrich Engels were writing the first drafts of the Communist Manifesto. Evolution and the Communist Manifesto have something in common, and that is that life revolves around the individual, and that there is no hope for eternity. There is nothing beyond. The grave becomes a dark hole in the ground. The end of life becomes a nightmare without a morning. So when you look at evolution, you look at communism, socialism in its extreme forms, dialectic materialism, they offer only one thing, and that is self-gratification today, because there is nothing beyond tomorrow. In fact, Karl Marx said this: religion is the opiate of the people. In other words, religion is a myth. It's a fanciful myth, according to Marx's understanding. It is something for people that are intellectual ignoramuses, some people that don't have that thinking capacity. As we look at the 1840s and we see the development of evolution, we see the development of Marxism and with Engels and Marx, and we see the origin of the Communist Manifesto, we have to ask a question, and the question we ask is this: would God leave the world without a witness? These two movements, developing simultaneously, evolution and communism, produced an extremely low value on all human life by dismissing the concept of a personal God who's the creator of the universe. So if you accept communism, if you accept its atheistic view, if you accept evolution and the origin of the species and the survival of the fittest, you dismiss the idea of the supernatural, you do away with the first 11 chapters of the Bible immediately, you dismiss the Genesis account, and essentially, life becomes a vain pursuit for pleasure. God would not allow the world to be without a witness. And so he sent a message for this hour. And amazingly enough, this message of the three angels was developing at the same time of evolution and communism. It was developing there in the 1840s. God would send a message to this planet. He would raise up a divine movement of destiny. A group of Bible students began to study the Word of God. They studied the prophecies of Daniel. They studied the prophecies of Revelation. And as they did, they sensed in this message of Revelation, the 14th chapter, verses 6 to 12, that God had a special message. God had a unique message. God had a message for this generation that is shaped, that is tailor-made to meet the challenge of evolution, to meet the challenge of atheism, a message for us today. That message was given to John on the island of Patmos. John was the last of the living disciples. He was there in his 90s. Patmos is an amazing place. I've visited it on numerous occasions, about 9 miles long. It's an idyllic island today. It has about 3,000 people living there. You come into its port called Scala, and it was there that John, exiled on the island of Patmos, a prisoner for the Lord, sent there by the pagan Roman Emperor Domitian because John would not sacrifice to the idols of Rome. And there on that island, Jesus visited him. There on that island, John had a vision of the future. The island was illuminated with the glory of God, and John there saw these scenes that we are studying in the book of Revelation. It's the revelation of Jesus Christ. In his last day message to the world, here, Revelation 1, verse 9 says, I, John, both your brother and companion in tribulation. John says, you're going through trouble. I understand it. I'm a prisoner. I'm in exile on the island of Patmos. His bones ached with pain. His body was racked at times with that suffering and the pain. He says, I, John, your brother and companion in tribulation, and in the kingdom and patience of Christ, was on the island of Patmos, which is called Patmos, for the word of God and the testimony of Jesus. And there on that island, God broke through. There on that island, God moved powerfully and gave to John the book of Revelation. It was Jesus who visited John. And as he did, he unfolded the future and he unfolded movements that would come down the stream of time. And he unfolded his message that would meet the challenge of the time.
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13: In Revelation, we read how the revelation of Jesus Christ, how Jesus would unmask the plans of the devil, how Jesus would reveal the plans of God. Revelation is not some common book, not some book dreamed up by a human author. It is God's message for this generation. Revelation 14 is that message described as being carried by three angels in mid-heaven, three cosmic messages. We've been studying it. Fear God, give glory to Him, for the hour of His judgment is come. Worship Him who made heaven and the earth and the sea and the springs of waters. Incidentally, when you go into the place where John purportedly, and we don't know for sure, received the vision of Revelation, and it's a cave-like structure, you go down, the monks who are the custodians of that particular place today have placed this placard, and I've taken a picture of it, which they believe to be the heart of Revelation. And it says, fear God, very same verse we have here, and give glory to Him, for the hour of His judgment has come, and worship Him who made heaven, earth, the sea, and a fountain, springs of water. It's quite amazing to me that the thousands of people who visit that cave see this very verse, and that even the great religious leaders down through the centuries have sensed there's something special here, a call to worship the Creator in an age of evolution. You know, Winston Churchill once said, it's not enough to have lived. We must be determined to have lived for something. And Fyodor Dostoevsky said, the mystery of human existence lies not in just staying alive, but in finding something to live for. When you understand the bigness, when you understand the greatness of this message of the three angels, it's something to live for. It's a purpose that burns in your soul because you sense that when error flooded into this world through creation, when error flooded into this world through dialectic materialism, communism, and atheism, that God had a message to go to the ends of the earth to prepare people for His soon return. And part of that message is a call. It is a clarion call to men and women everywhere that we're not a genetic accident. We're not simply skin covering bones. We're not simply a chromosomal aberration. We didn't simply evolve from the primeval slime, but we were created by a loving God that cares for us. Fear God, give glory to Him. The hour of His judgment has come. Worship Him who made heaven, earth, sea, and the fountains of waters. Now, who is the one who made the heaven, earth, sea, and the fountains of waters? Who is he? What's another name that we call this one? He is the Creator. So here is a call in an age of evolution to worship the Creator of the heavens, worship the Creator of the earth, worship the one by whose very word he spoke and stars came into existence. He spoke and earth appeared. He spoke and this dry land was carpeted with living green. He spoke and birds flew and fluttered and fruit trees sprung up. He spoke and human life came into existence as he formed man out of the dust of the ground, breathed into his nostrils the breath of life. The Creator, the all-powerful one, God spoke and this world came into existence. You know, my word is a declarative word. I can say, this is a Bible. I can say, that's a screen. I can say, that's a picture. But my word doesn't create that which it says. God's word is so incredibly powerful that when God speaks, it is so, even if it were never so before. Because when God speaks, he makes it so. The audible word out of God's mouth becomes tangible matter. So when the all-powerful Creator, the Almighty Creator says, let the sun, moon, and stars appear, the word out of his mouth carries with it creative power that creates what he declares. What God says is so, even if it were never so before, because when God says it, it happens that the power of his word. He is the all-powerful Creator. Now, why does creation matter? Why does it matter whether we understand this message, this call to worship the Creator? What is the significance of that in our practical lives? When you go back to Genesis 1, verse 1, the Bible says, in the beginning, God created. Now, the word Hebrew word for created there is bara. And bara is something that only God does. He is the Creator. We can make something out of something. God can make something out of nothing. In the beginning, God created the heavens and the earth. To know that it was God that created means that this God is all-powerful. The sun, for example, has a diameter of approximately 860,000 miles, and it could hold 1 million planets the size of the earth. I mean, you talk about an all-powerful God, for him to speak, and this sun comes into existence, this magnificent orb of light in the sky. It's absolutely incredible. The sun is just one of 100 billion stars in our galaxy, and the Bible says God knows all those stars by name, an all-powerful God, an all-wise God. Now take the Pistol Star. It has 10 million times. Did you get that? I don't want to go over that too quickly. It has 10 million times the power generated by the sun. So when you look at these orbs in space, you come to this conclusion. God is incredibly powerful. The God we serve is not weak and powerless. He is rather all-powerful. And you look at the stars. Somebody said if you could count the stars, you'd have as many stars as there were grains of sand in the sea. And God knows every one by name. God created them. God fashioned them by his word. And every one of them, he knows. He is an all-powerful God. He's an all-wise God. He's a God with supreme intelligence. Isaiah says in Isaiah 40, verse 26, lift up your eyes on high and see who has created these things, who brings out their host by number. He calls them by name. By the greatness of his might and the strength of his power, not one of them is missing. The story is told of Napoleon, who one day was sailing on a ship with his sailors. It was a dark night. The stars were twinkling in the sky, and they were all standing on the deck talking. And these sailors got into a conversation about the existence of God. And it's reported that Napoleon looked at them and said, look up at the stars and tell me what you think. And he then left them and went on to bed. The sailors standing there looking at the stars had that sense. In the cosmos of the universe, that God indeed was the creator. When we look at creation, why does it matter? It matters because it tells us of an all-powerful, almighty God. And it, as you look down through history, you see how this powerful God has worked. As Israel left Egypt with over a million people coming out of Egypt, well over a million, they came to the Red Sea. The Egyptian armies were behind them. Mountains kept them from fleeing further to their west. There, as they came to the Red Sea, miraculously, God opened that sea divinely. He is the God that created the world with power. He is the God that opened the Red Sea where they came through some 20, 25 miles. And then this same sea, at the word of God, crashed down on the Egyptian armies, killing them. He is eternal power, still parts the troubled waters of our lives. He still opens the way where there is no way. Maybe you're struggling in your own life with something that is really bothering you, really troubling you. Maybe you sense that you're too weak to go on. But this God of all power, this God that created the heavens and the earth, this God that brought forth the sun, moon, and stars, this God that opened up the Red Sea, He is your God. He is the all-powerful creator. Or think of it here. God rains manna for 40 years down in the wilderness to feed Israel. He provides their need. Philippians chapter 4, verse 19 says, "My God shall supply all your need." This all-powerful God is still the one that opens the troubled seas of our lives. This all-powerful God, the Creator God, is still the one that meets our every need. You can trust Him. We did not evolve. We are not merely skin covering bone. We're not simply a genetic accident. Come with me to the ancient sanctuary. Israel was guided by a pillar of fire by night, and they were protected by a cloud during the day. The all-powerful Creator took care of His people in the wilderness and guided them. This all-powerful Creator will guide you in the decisions that you must make in life. The Creator has not forgotten His creation. God calls all the stars by name, and He hasn't forgotten your name. You know, there was a young boy traveling on a plane, and he was reading his Sunday school lesson, and a professor of religion sat next to him, and he thought, "I'm going to have a little fun with that boy." And he said, "Boy, I've noticed you're reading the Sunday school lesson. You must be a Christian." The boy said, "Yes." He said, "Can you tell me, son, something that God can do? Tell me one thing God can do, and I'll give you a shiny apple." The boy said, "Mister," after the kid thought a little while, "Mister, if you tell me something God can't do, I'll give you a whole barrel of shiny apples." You know, friend, that's the God we serve. Not weak, but powerful. He is the God of creation. This Christ entered into human flesh, faced Satan head on, and overcame him. And the all-powerful God of creation faced Satan in human flesh, trusting the Father, overcame temptation, and His power is available for you and for me.
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13: God's infinite power can defeat the forces of hell that try to destroy us. Maybe darkness has overcome you. Maybe you felt discouraged and depressed. Maybe you have fallen over temptation. I point you to the all-powerful Creator. 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I point you to this living Christ. 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He is the Savior, the divine Son of God.
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21: I have been accepted in the Beloved. I am made acceptable in the eyes of God through His Son, Jesus Christ, and nothing that anybody on the face of this earth will ever be able to do will ever alter my true, total, genuine acceptance by God on the basis of who I am in Him, period. I don't have to perform. That frees me.
22: Even though all Christians have been freed from sin through faith in Jesus, many still live captive to old attitudes. Attitudes that limit their ability to experience the freedom that God intends. Today's message on In Touch, the teaching ministry of Dr. Charles Stanley, points us to a singular truth that can open the doors to help anyone who wants to live free at last.
21: Let me tell you what I believe. Most people could put on their tombstones when they die that would be extremely accurate. Free
0: at last. Because most people, even after they're saved, live in bondage most of their lives. They live in a bondage that they do not even understand. They live in a bondage they can't even identify. They just know that all of their life, most of their life, something wasn't ever quite right. There was something out there they never got a hold of, and so probably the most accurate thing they could put on their stone is free at last. I want you to turn to the 8th chapter of John, beginning in verse 28 and going through verse 36. Jesus therefore said, "When you lift up the Son of Man, then you will know that I am He, and I do nothing on my own initiative, but I speak these things as the Father taught me. And He who sent me is with me. He has not left me alone, for I always do the things that are pleasing to Him." Isn't that a tremendous thought? I always do the things that are pleasing to Him. As He spoke these things, many came to believe in Him. Jesus therefore was saying to those Jews who had believed Him, If you abide in My word, then you are truly disciples of Mine, and you shall know the truth, and the truth shall make you free. They answered Him, "We are Abraham's offspring, and have never yet been enslaved to anyone. How is it that you say, 'You shall become free'?" Jesus answered them, "Truly, truly, I say to you, everyone who commits sin is the slave of sin. And the slave does not remain in the house forever. The son does remain forever. If, therefore, the son shall make you free, you shall be free indeed." Now, if I were to ask you tonight, how many of you are in bondage? Some form of bondage. I wonder how many people, to be honest, would have to lift their hands and say, "Well, I am." Now, I'm talking primarily to believers because more than likely most of you here tonight are saved. That is, you have already trusted Jesus Christ as your Savior. You know that you're saved. But you've never felt a real, genuine, true sense of freedom. It's like every time you want to have a liftoff, there's something that has a hold on you that's weighting you down. You've never truly been freed to become, to be, to enjoy, to do. There's just something there. Now, Jesus said, if you know the truth will set you free. Now, here's the danger about living in bondage. You can get so comfortable living in bondage that after a while, if somebody offers you a way out, you don't want it. You know why? Because you're not quite sure you can deal with that much freedom. Many people, when they're saved, here's what they do. They just leave one form of bondage and slip over into another form of bondage. That is, they leave the bondage of the world, the habits that they had, their attitudes, their fears. They had one form of bondage there. They leave that and they become a Christian. And you know what they do? They take upon themselves another form of bondage. Now I've got to live by the Ten Commandments. Now I've got to live by the Sermon on the Mount. Now I've got to pray so much. I've got to read the Bible so much. I've got to tithe my income. Now I've got to share my faith. Now I've got to do the following things. And so what they do is they move from one form of bondage into another. Friend, that's not freedom. Jesus said, when you know the truth will set you free. Now, the problem is if you can't identify the bondage, how will you ever be set free? And there are multitudes of people, in fact, probably most Christians, sitting in churches week after week or living in bondage, don't even know it, living a what they call a normal Christian life that is totally normal Christian living. Because nobody's ever told them that you can be free from all of that. So number one, here's one form of bondage. One of the most subtle forms of bondage that Satan injects upon many people is a false sense of guilt. That is the feeling of being guilty. Notice I said the feeling of being guilty. Did you know that many people live all of their lives feeling guilty? If you should ask them, why do you feel guilty? They would struggle to come up with a legitimate reason for feeling guilty. Now, first of all, if they've been saved by the grace of God, the word justification means that they have been declared by Almighty God not guilty. Pardoned means not guilty, that is, set free.
21: But when Satan tries to cloud your mind with a false sense of guilt, he says, well, look at you now. And so what does he do? He wants to cloud your whole life with a feeling of guilt. Now, let me ask you, when a person feels guilty, what else do they automatically feel? If you feel guilty about something, what else are you, even if you can't identify it, if you feel guilty, how are you going to feel in your relationship to God? All right, condemned, that's right, very insecure. Because if I feel guilty, then I'm not too sure what God may do next. So I've got to walk very carefully. And this is the way some people walk all the way through life, very carefully. Because they feel guilty. Guilty about what? It's a false sense. There's a cloud they cannot grab, they cannot hold. It's just there. It is a terrible way to live your life. A second form of bondage is a poor self-image. Oh, I don't measure up. A poor self-image, in essence, is this. That is the way I see myself. Now, it doesn't make any difference the way other people may see me. It's the way I see myself. So the Bible says, as a man thinketh in his heart, what? So is it. That is, he's going to act out what he believes about himself. Listen, you can't change this. You're going to act out in life the way you see yourself. So, if you have been pre-programmed to think little of yourself, to think that you can't, you won't, God doesn't, other folks don't, and you live your life with a poor self-image, with a sense of rejection, and that's exactly what part of that's involved in that. If you live your life that way, then let's think about this. You'll always live your life in the negative case. Inadequate, insufficient, don't belong, unworthy. Jesus says, I've come to set you free, not to put you in another form of bondage. Poor self-image. Oh, you don't know about me. Listen, I don't know about you, but God does, and I know who God says you are. There's a third form of bondage that I think we have to deal with, and that is an unforgiving spirit. Friend, this has more people in bondage than you could ever imagine. An unforgiving spirit. Oh, but you don't know what he did to me. You don't know how she's treated me. You don't know the kind of raw deal they try to give, or if somebody treated you that way. You see, no matter who wrongs you and what the purpose is, you're the one who chooses to be in bondage or not. Listen to me carefully. Nobody can put you in bondage unless you consent to be there. When somebody has wronged you and you hold it against them, you choose to put yourself in prison. You lock the door yourself. You put yourself in bondage. You are there out of your own making. It is a subtle form of bondage that Satan has more people in than you could ever dream of. Unforgiving spirit. It's terribly damaging to the emotions, damaging to the spirit, damaging to the body. Fourth form of bondage is sensuality. Sensuality isn't just a sin, it is a form of bondage. It may have begun in many, many ways, but it is a terrible form of bondage. Pornography is a key element, whether it's on the screen or whether it's on a piece of paper, is a key element in putting people in bondage to sensuality. And you and I are living in a sensual age, and we have to work at keeping from falling into the traps of sensuality. And that's why I've said to you, put on the whole armor of God every morning when you get up. Put it on. How many of you are putting it on? Say amen.
1: Amen.
21: All right, some of you are, some of you aren't. You're headed for trouble. But you see, it's a form of bondage. And listen, that form of bondage isn't just limited to young people, friend. Adults are just as open to those forms of bondage as young people. In fact, sometimes more so. Now think about this, what Jesus said. He said, ye shall know the truth, and the truth shall set you free. Now here's the question. What truth is this that sets me free? Well, I know the Ten Commandments. Does that set you free? No. Well, I know the Sermon on the Mount. You can quote that every day. Will that set you free? Not necessarily. Well, I can quote John 3:16. That set you free? No.
0: There are many, many truths in the Word of God. There is one truth that sets men and women free. The truth is, understanding and applying the truth of who I am in Christ, who He is in me, and, now watch this, and responding to life out of the truth of who I am. Now let me apply this. He said, now what do you mean by all that? Now let me tell you, you see, God didn't mean this to be complicated. He meant it to be very simple. You shall know the truth, and the truth shall set you free. What truth? The truth of who you are in your relationship to Jesus Christ, who He is in you in all of His power, who you are in Him with all of your security in Him. The truth that sets you free is knowing who you are in Him and who He is in you. Now, who are you in Him? You are saved. You are a saint. You are a child of God. You have been redeemed, bought from your sinful life, justified, declared righteous and no longer guilty, pardoned from your sin, sanctified, set apart unto Him. You are owned by Him. You are a possession of Almighty God. Your name is written in the Lamb's Book of Life. You're on your way to heaven. You have been forgiven of your sin. You have an inheritance waiting for you. We could go on and on and on. You are accepted in the Beloved, not by performance. Who am I? Who are you? I have been accepted in the Beloved. I am made acceptable in the eyes of God through His Son, Jesus Christ, and nothing that anybody on the face of this earth will ever be able to do will ever alter my true, total, genuine acceptance by God on the basis of who I am in Him, period. I don't have to perform. That frees me. You see, God didn't give you 25 things you had to in order to be set free. He just gave you one thing. When you recognize a form of bondage, begin to respond out of life to who you know you are in Him, accepted in the Beloved. You say, but now what about that sensuality part? What is the truth about you? The truth about you is, now listen, you see, it isn't that you can't be free. The question is, do you want to be free? The truth about you is this. You are indwelt by the sovereign God of this universe through the Holy Spirit. All power, Jesus says, is given unto me, and I give it unto you. You're indwelt by God. Who are you in Christ Jesus? You are totally secured in Him. The angel of the Lord encampeth round about you. You have everything in you that you will ever need to meet all of your needs in life, whatever they are. So Satan fires one of those fiery missiles, and here it comes. I mean, you see it coming. Flaming temptation coming your way. You say, oh, I'm in bondage. Listen, if you want to be set free of any form of sensuality, you must choose to respond to that temptation out of the truth of who you are. You are a child of the living God. Christ Jesus is your life. You can reject any form of temptation by simply resisting it in the name of Jesus Christ, and you do not have to yield. If you have to yield, I'm going to close the Bible and quit. Because we don't have a message to a world in bondage if you have to yield. We fall into the bondage of sensuality out of choice and oftentimes out of ignorance. Who am I in Christ Jesus? Child of the living God, my very life is the life of Christ. When I respond to bondage out of the truth of who I am immediately set free. That's how simple Jesus made it. He said, if you know the truth will set you free. That is, in essence, listen to me now, the application by faith in a very practical, real way
21: of who I am in him and who he is in me, if that won't set you free, we are in bondage forever. And I'll tell you something else. There isn't anything else in the world that'll set you free but that. You can read the Bible for 100 years, 24 hours a day, and that won't necessarily set you free. You can pray 10 hours a day. You can get in bondage even to that. You can give till you give millions and you'll still be in bondage. You can win 1,000 people to Jesus Christ a year and still live in bondage. But when you begin to choose to walk into life on the basis of who you are in Christ Jesus, you're going to leave your bondage behind and you will be set free. Free. You know what Jesus is saying? Here's what he's saying. He says, look, I've already opened the doors of your prison. Man, walk out. Get out. We say, but, and we don't say this literally, but subconsciously, here's what we say. I've been here for years. This is all I know. And I'm going to tell you, I've been there. And I'm telling you, my friend, when you understand who you are in your relationship to Jesus Christ, you can step out of any and every form of bondage. It makes no difference. And if you sit there tonight and tell me, yeah, but you don't know my bondage, I want to tell you, you just confess you like it. Did you know you can get cozy and comfortable in your bondage? You've been there, it's warm, cuddly, you like it. But I want to tell you, my friends, you'll never be what God wants you to be till you break out of it. Did you know that you don't even have to walk the aisle to get free? In essence, the only thing you have to do tonight to be free is to choose in the name of Jesus Christ to start responding from this moment out of the truth of who you are in him, and you're free. Now, this is not to say tomorrow morning Satan isn't going to absolutely avalanche you with bondage. But all you have to do is say, I want to thank you, Lord, for who I am in Christ Jesus. I'm accepted. I know who I am. Nobody in the world may like me, but God, hallelujah, you do. I'm accepted in the beloved. Hallelujah. Freed. Listen, you don't have to wait till you die to have somebody say about you, free at last. I'd rather write it on my heart and live a few years, brother, than to have somebody put it on my stone and I miss the whole freedom of life. Now I wonder, are you free tonight? Or if somebody had to draw you up a picture of you, they'd have to draw it like that. Wonderful person, but in bondage. Responding to circumstances out of the truth of who you are in Christ will free you. I'll say one last thing. The next time Satan hits you, or the next time you become aware of bondage, you remember this. To stay in it, listen, to stay in your bondage is your choice. Not your problem, your choice. What I'm doing is offering you Jesus' invitation, friend, to get out, and to get out tonight.
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3: With SRN News, I'm John Scott. The U.S. Supreme Court rejecting a new congressional map backed by President Trump for Missouri's November election. Missouri's chief election official says he has directed local authorities to instead use districts passed in 2022, following a legal battle that lasted nearly a year. That decision could change candidate choices for over a million voters. In Dallas, Vice President J.D. Vance took the stage at the Republican midterm convention. The vice president taking the primetime speaking slot ahead of closing remarks that were delivered by President Trump. The party's House and Senate majorities are at stake this fall. Sales of previously occupied U.S. homes declined in August to their slowest annual pace in more than a year as home shoppers grappled with rising mortgage rates and home prices. Existing home sales fell 2% last month from July. This is SRN News.
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5: See, sloppy agape isn't necessarily the right way to go. Sometimes it gets heated among spirit-filled believers. Y'all stop believing that being spirit-filled means you speak in tongues all the time and you grin all the time. Neither is the case. Sometimes you talk in plain English and sometimes you're frowning, not grinning. But you keep the spirit of unity. Say, I disagree with him, but keep the spirit of unity. How do I know they maintain the spirit of unity? Because by John Mark being discipled more through Barnabas's love and encouragement, he later was able to engage Paul in such a way that when Paul was about to die, he's in prison, soon to be beheaded. In 2 Timothy chapter 4, Paul says these words to his spiritual son, Timothy, "When you come to visit me in prison, bring John Mark with you." Why? Because he's been helpful to me in the ministry. Do you see that? Paul couldn't train him in Acts 15. He was too upset about the fact that he'd abandoned him before. But this time, years have gone by. John Mark has grown up and matured through the patience of Barnabas. He's been reintroduced into Paul's life. He serves him well. Paul says, bring him with you. He's been a great help to me in ministry. Find a way to deal appropriately with your people issues. God expects for us to deal appropriately with anger, with disagreements, with not seeing eye to eye with people. Some of us have got to stop throwing folks away every time we have a disagreement. Some of you all have the gift of tossing people out of your life. That is not God's will. Yes, there are some individuals who have to go because they are toxic. They mean you no good. Paul talked about people like that. He told Timothy, watch out for Alexander, the coppersmith. He has done me much harm. He knows you're my spiritual son. He'll try to harm you and the church even after I'm gone. Paul knew he was about to leave. He was going to be martyred. He said, watch out. There are people you have to watch out for. I need you to balance this thing. On the one hand, we got to learn to manage anger correctly. On the other hand, we got to realize some folk just got to go. When you ask somebody who's toxic, they love being toxic. They don't want to be functional. They don't want to grow. They're certainly not going to own their stuff. And so they will do you no good. If you keep fooling with them, they're going to take you down. Do you realize some people are taking you down by themselves just by virtue of the fact that you've given them direct access to your inner world? They're dragging you down. Oh, you know what I'm talking about. You know the type of folk, some people who you have been worse off because they have been in your inner circle. They are in your circle of influence. You've got to learn some people have got to get off the bus of your life. Just understand some people have got to get off your bus. Pull your bus over and say, this is your stop. No, no, I plan to go to the end line. No, no, you got to get off here. Some folk got to go, and they got to go now because they're not taking you down. But that doesn't sound like the Spirit of God. Well, it is. It is. The Lord said to us in his word, Paul said, watch out. They mean you no good. They mean you only harm. When people mean you harm, believe them. When you see somebody's after you, believe them. Quit giving them opportunities. So you have got to be wise, and you've got to manage your relationships correctly so that you can manage your anger appropriately. And so the people who do need to be in your life, make sure that you deal with the angry moments in an appropriate way. Okay, let's go to the third point that Paul makes here in Ephesians 4. He talked about speaking the truth, and now we've talked about dealing with the anger. Here's the third thing that you learn in terms of what Paul talks about embracing newness in this context. He says, earn your living honorably and do good for others. Earn your living honorably and do good for others. Look at Ephesians 4, verse 28. Let him who stole steal no longer, but rather let him labor, working with his hands what is good, that he may have something to give him who has need. Now, Paul, you're really confusing me now. First, you talked about lying, and we're talking to the saints. Now you're talking about stealing. Who are you talking about? You're writing to save folk, the church at Ephesus. Yes, he is. Get the revelation. These are people who have come out of darkness into the light. Positionally, they are right with God. Positionally, sins are forgiven. Positionally, they have right standing. They have their sons and daughters of God. They have access to the throne room. Positionally, they are the king's kids. Experientially, they got to learn how to act like the king's kids and talk like the king's kids and behave like the king's kids. Just because an earthly king has a child doesn't mean that child knows everything about royalty. In fact, they show up just as rowdy as your kids showed up. I know you're mad because I called your kids rowdy. I'm sorry. I'm sorry that you're mad. We all show up in darkness and got to learn how to live in the light. I showed up a shepherd. My parents had to teach us growing up, the shepherd kids. Here's what it means to be a shepherd kid. You're not going to act certain ways. You're not going to speak certain ways. There were certain things we couldn't say in our home. Why? Because in this home, you can't say that. I go to my friend's home from school, and they said all kind of stuff. I said, man, you get away with that? Because in my house, that would have been a problem. Fact of the matter is, we got to learn that this life is something you've got to embrace values, and you've got to embrace mandates and principles. And so Paul was saying, just because you got saved doesn't mean you automatically know how to earn an honorable living. So earn your living honorably and do good for others is the way I've put this third point. Paul says you got to learn how to do this. Earn your living honorably. Saints were getting saved in the church at Ephesus and getting saved today in the 21st century, and they still got their little slick ways, making money under the table. Years ago, I had a member who bragged about how he made money. He said, I've never been without money. And, you know, sometimes I have a legitimate job and sometimes I don't, but I never. And I said, you think that's a good thing? Because the word says you're supposed to earn it honorably. Why? Because you have an audience of one who you've got to answer to one day. And you got to quit being content that you're used to being slick. And you got to learn how to earn it and earn it right in a way that pleases God. So just like we saw when we're dealing with lying a few verses before, no one has got to automatically live right. They must be taught to live right. We must be taught to earn right. We must, to use the words of this passage, intentionally put on the newness of earning your living honorably. You want to be honest when the way you earn it and honorable in the way you earn it. Before launching his earthly ministry, Jesus taught us by his example, just because you got a right relationship with God doesn't mean you don't have to work and work honorably. If anybody could have said, I don't need no job, you know who I am? I'm the Son of God. I came to earth to get everything right, to get folks saved, to get their hearts right, to prepare them to meet the Lord. That's why I showed up. I don't have time to work a job. You think that was Jesus' attitude? Look at what the Bible teaches you. In Luke chapter 2, it says he continued in honoring God in all he did. He continued in growing in stature and favor with God and man in wisdom. He was on the grow as a young man. In his teens and in his 20s, what did Jesus do? He didn't daydream about the days that he would be a prominent minister. He got a job with his daddy. His daddy, earthly daddy, Joseph, was a carpenter. So what did Jesus do? He took up the family trade and he became a carpenter like his earthly father. Because Joseph, like, I know who you are. You're the Son of God. You better get out here and help me with this wood. And if Jesus had to work honorably, you have to do the same. I know you're anointed. I know you think you're so special. But take your special happy hips to the job. That's the way it works in the kingdom. Come on now. I'm sorry. The anointing doesn't make money for you. You gotta work. Jesus was a carpenter. Even when he launched his ministry, there were people who, by their relationship with him, they said, so that you can keep on reaching folk, we're going to fund your basic needs. And there were people, the Bible tells you about women who supported him. That was part of their ministry. You got to understand something. Nobody's just going to give you a living because you're cute. You've got to learn how to do life right.
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5: What was he other than an anointed apostle? He was a tent maker. He made tents for his living. Peter and several of the other disciples, fishermen. Luke, one of the followers of Christ, was a physician. He was a doctor. The saints had jobs in the first century of the church's history. And guess what? The saints of the 21st century better get to work. You gotta go to work. If you don't go to work, it ought to be because God has so blessed your family that y'all got it like that. Even then, you need to be doing the work God has assigned to your life to do. See, your vocation is what you're paid to do. Your calling is what you're made to do. So even if you got so much money, you don't have to worry about the vocation, you still have to fulfill your calling. Everybody has to do the work. In fact, what did Jesus say in John 4? He said, my meat is to do the will of him who sent me. He said, that's how I get fulfilled, is making sure every day I'm doing the things that God has called me to do. So saints, be okay with honorable work, honest work, not under the table money that doesn't honor God. And you got to do that. Let me get in trouble more since you're already mad at me. Jesus also taught his disciples to pay their taxes. See, some of y'all try to get slick. Well, the man always got his hand in my pocket anyway. I don't need to give Sam all that money. Uncle Sam, he needs that money so that you can live in this country, so that you can drive these streets. The infrastructure needs funding. Everything around you needs funding. Taxes funds it. You can tell me all day about what you don't like about the way the government is set up and all that. I hear you. When you get through mouthing off, pay your taxes. You got to pay your taxes, saints. Jesus taught his disciples. They caught a fish one day, and Jesus said, your tax money is in that mouth. So you got to do what you got to do. We got to stop thinking being slick is good. We're putting on the newness. We're embracing newness. Being slick is not good. In the streets, it's good. But in the kingdom, it's not good. And I don't know about you, but I want to be a blessed man. The way to be blessed is to do it God's way. Now, speaking of being blessed, let me make sure you understand. There have always been Christians who think, you know, the holy way is the poor way, the poverty way. Listen, some folks are called to poverty. They really are. I've met people during the course of my life and my ministry, and they were called, and some even took a vow of poverty, but others just felt a real call to divest their worldly things and live very simply. They often move into poor communities, and they disciple that way. If that's your calling, by all means, I'm going to pray for you and support you. Have nothing bad to say to you, but not everybody is called to be poor. In fact, we need some rich folk in the kingdom. So you just need to get it straight. Yes, I know some folk I met when I first got to California in 1989, within the first year or two, I met some urban missionaries, and that was their calling. They moved into East Palo Alto and other communities nearby, and they were, you know, they came from have environment, and they intentionally moved into have not environment, and they wanted to minister and what have you, and did an excellent job. To this day, I still know some of them and appreciate them so much. But one time I remember one of them coming to me saying, I preached a particular message, and they said, I know you're not preaching the prosperity gospel. I hear very clearly that you have sound biblical reasoning. Said, but you just were emphasizing, telling these young people that they could expect and have vision to be well off. And I'm uncomfortable with that. And I said, let me help you with something. You moved into the hood to help some folk who have never had, and you want to build them up spiritually. I appreciate that. And I'll help you build them up spiritually. But when you start telling them that they can't have money, you're going to turn them off. And I understand why. You don't go to people who never had it and tell them God doesn't want them to have it, because that's not what your Bible says. I said, these kids back in 1990 and such like that, I said, they're seeing drug dealers drive up and down their streets in Mercedes. They want to know, can I walk with your Jesus and still try to believe for a Mercedes? And I said, so what I was teaching them is, yes, get your education, follow Jesus, do life right, get scholarships, get well educated. God will bless you one day. You can drive a Benzo. And they said, okay, I see what you mean. I said, yeah, you don't want to drive a Benzo, but you probably had them before. Your family got them. These kids never saw them, and they want one. I said, and my job is to tell them you can have it, but do it God's way. And they said, okay, we see you. We got on the same page. I'm glad they got on the same page, because I didn't want them to continue to have the right to be wrong. You don't come to the hood, tell folk you just need to put Jesus first and don't worry about stuff. We need some stuff, but teach them how to do it the right way. As soon as my church grew, as soon as my salary grew, and I was able to drive right, I was driving right. I went down them same streets that the dealers were driving down, and I came down there. Hey, Pastor Paul, said, yeah, praise God, hallelujah. They see me now, they see me rolling in a Tesla, thank you, Jesus, hallelujah. I'm loving it. Now, don't y'all write me, oh, see, I thought you was a man of God. You're driving a Tesla. I am a man of God, and I do drive a Tesla. If you wanted me to prove that I was holy, and if you believe that the way to prove that is to drive a little raggedy car and just keep the same, you just came the wrong season. I had years in my early years in California. I'd have shown you all the poverty you could stand. I had the second worst car in the church. There's one sister, she's with me today. I won't call her name, she'll get mad. She had a worse car than me. I was so glad that I didn't have the worst car in the church. But I had the second worst car in the church for years. But God bless me, and now I can roll the way I want to roll because I did it right. I gave right all while I was believing. You got to understand, there's no automatic contradiction between having things. God's not against you having things. God's against things having you. Ooh, I just said something. He's not against you having things. He's against things having you. Where you get that, Pastor? 1 Timothy chapter 6. Don't you come for me. I got my Bible in front of me. 1 Timothy 6, verse 17. Paul said to his spiritual son, Timothy, command those who are rich in this present world. What does that mean? How's Timothy going to command people who are rich unless they're in the kingdom? Because he's a spiritual leader. He's not going to go out into the Roman world, into Ephesus, and tell all rich people this. He's talking to kingdom people. He says, command them who are rich to do what? Not to be haughty. This is a word for y'all who are aspiring to having more. You're climbing the corporate ladder or the entrepreneurial ladder. Bible says, don't be haughty. Keep your attitude right. Don't trust in uncertain riches. Just because you have it doesn't mean you can trust it. In fact, the Bible says, don't trust it. Have you ever been through a downturn? You thought you had everything going good, and the next thing you know, your 401k was a 101k. Next thing you know, money was evaporating from your accounts. So don't trust in it, but trust in the living God. Right here, 1 Timothy 6:17. Always trust in God. Never trust your bottom line, because God says he will give you all things to enjoy, right there in the passage. And then verse 18, let him do good. That's what Paul said in Ephesians 4. Make sure that with the things God blesses you as you earn your living honorably, make sure that you do good. You got to help other people. You can't just help yourself. My four and no more. That's not a kingdom value. You got to help other people. Sometimes God will make you help strangers. Let me help you, Christian. Sometimes you help somebody and you don't know. Well, see, there's so many people out here scamming, so I don't give people when they come. They might be running the game. They might be running the game, but they also could be a setup. So sometimes you just got to bless somebody whether you think they deserve it or not. Ooh, I just said something again. Do good that they may be rich in good works. The rich people, he said, make sure you're not just rich in money. Make sure you're rich in good works. He says, be ready to give, because sometimes God's just going to make you give. Be ready to give, be willing to share, storing up for yourselves a good foundation for the time to come, that you may lay hold on eternal life. Oh, saints, we got to get this right. The new life is quit lying, quit stealing, work honorably, and work an honorable job, and make sure that you're ready to give to people.
7: Generosity is a big part of living an honorable lifestyle, and God promises to bless us when we live that way. As Jesus said, "Give and it shall be given to you. A good measure, pressed down, shaken together, and running over will be poured into your lap." You know, one of the best gifts we can share with others is the gift of our own salvation in Christ. In fact, that's the last thing Jesus told us to do, to go out into the world and make disciples of all nations. And to get that job done, it takes all of us working together. So right now, as we are finishing up what has been a difficult season financially for the ministry, we are asking all of our listening friends and partners to prayerfully consider making a generous gift. 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
6: That's next time in our message, Say the Right Thing. 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
1: Foundations of Freedom, a look at America's founding principles and the leaders who shaped our nation.
2: Ronald Reagan understood that preserving liberty required more than defending it. It had to be taught. In his 1989 farewell address, Reagan warned America about the danger of losing its national memory. If we forget what we did, we won't know who we are. Reagan understood that a free nation cannot preserve principles its people no longer understand. Every generation must learn why America's freedoms matter, understand the sacrifices that secured them, and accept the responsibilities that come with self-government. Liberty cannot be simply inherited. It must be intentionally passed from one generation to the next. Because when we fail to teach the meaning of freedom, we eventually lose the will to preserve it. So, are we preparing the next generation merely to inherit liberty, or teaching them why it is worth preserving?
3: Study Verse by Verse is the teaching ministry of Pastor Leighton Sheely from Church of the Highlands in San Bruno. Tune in weeknights at 7:30 to hear Pastor Leighton teach through the Word of God with hope-filled and timely messages. Church of the Highlands welcomes you to worship with them at 1900 Monterey Drive in San Bruno at one of their 6 weekend services, and to be blessed by Daybreak with Pastor Don at 6:30 a.m. And now study Verse by Verse with Pastor Leighton at 7:30 p.m. right here on AM 1100 KFAX.
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0: churches often try to attract visitors by changing the music or offering new programs or amenities. John the Baptist offered none of that, not even seats. And yet vast crowds ventured into the desert to hear him preach. So what was the big attraction? Alistair Begg investigates that today on Truth for Life as we study Mark chapter 1.
1: Well, here we have his arrival in verse 4. We move from our first point, the promise of the messenger, to the arrival of the messenger. And so John came, verse 4. Baptizing in the desert region and preaching a baptism of repentance for the forgiveness of sins. Now, I would encourage you to read the comparative treatments of John, as you find them in Matthew and Luke, and also in the Gospel of John. And when you put the pieces together, because remember, the Gospels are a bit like newspaper reporters. They all report similar material. Sometimes they all report the exact same stuff, but they report it from their own vantage point and from their own perspective. But what you discover, without question, is that the arrival of this messenger was the arrival of a strange man. He was a strange man. He had a very interesting beginning. The details of his birth you can read in Luke chapter 1, verse 41 and following. He had a very strange beginning, but he was pretty strange by this point in his life. It's not usual for people to be identified by their clothes and their diet. Maybe the Old Testament prophets, but I can't think of many in the New Testament whose lifestyle is described for us in this way, and therefore it must be of note. And verse 6, we're told that he wore clothing made of camel's hair with a leather belt round his waist. Now, this is a kind of prophetic look that he had, if you like. People would have said, why are you dressing up like that? Do you think you're one of the Old Testament prophets? And he said, maybe. Because in one sense, he was. He was like the last of the Old Testament prophets. He bridged the gap over the intertestamental period and now stood at the end of the line and the beginning of the line before the one that he announced was to appear. He's not only a strange man, but he's in a strange place. And so John came, notice verse 4, baptizing in the desert region. The desert region. If you're going to start something, why wouldn't you start where the crowds are? Would make sense, wouldn't it? Why not go to the temple area? There are lots of people in the temple area. No, he goes to a desert region. One commentator describes it as a hot, uninhabitable depression. For the Jordan Valley started at a certain height below sea level and went down actually about 1,100 feet. And somewhere down in that Jordan Valley was where he had set up camp and where he was engaging in his ministry. In other words, when you think about the location, you say to yourself, no one will ever go there to hear him. I mean, shouldn't he be in a nice suburban location, visible from the freeway, with good access and plenty of parking? I mean, that's the only way you could get it going, isn't it? If he had any sense at all, if he is a forerunner, if he's an announcer, why wouldn't he go where there are people to announce to? What a strange place for such a strange man. And yet what we discover is that if numbers are anything to go by, he was the most successful preacher of his generation. In verse 5, we're told, and that even allowing for hyperbole, this is a dramatic statement. The whole Judean countryside and all the people of Jerusalem went out to him. They were all going. The word was going around. Hey, let's go down into that hot, uninhabitable depression. Why? Because John the Baptist is down there. Who's he? Well, he wears this outfit, man. You got to see it. And I think you should come. I'm going down. I've been down a few times, and I've invited a number of people to come. You should have been there the last time we were down, because some of the Pharisees came down. Boy, did he give them a ticking off. Really? Oh, yeah. You won't believe it. He actually looked at some of them and he said, hey, you brood of vipers, who warned you to come down here and flee from the coming wrath? Wow. He said that? Yeah. Why? I don't know. I guess he doesn't like religious formalism. I guess he doesn't like hucksters. I guess he doesn't like the exploitation of religion. Well, there's some wisdom in that. But how was he with other people? Oh, he was nice with other people. But the religious folks, he doesn't have a lot of time for them. I think you should come down. Oh, well, I will come down then. I'll come with you sometime, certainly. And they go down, and what did they discover? That not only are the people coming in droves, but they're actually paying attention to what he's saying. And one after another is going down into the Jordan and is being baptized by John. They're going down, and they're actually responding to his message. Now, what he was doing was essentially this. He was calling the people to return to God. Calling them to return to God, calling them to get ready to welcome Messiah's reign. He was calling them to turn their backs on their selfishness and on their sin. And he was calling them to bear testimony to their willingness to do so by being baptized. He was clear that what was happening in the baptism was not efficacious. It simply pointed to that which would be accomplished in the work of the Messiah. But nevertheless, it was an important step. And so, as he continues to preach and as he continues to urge them, he's absolutely straightforward. And so, in moving to our third point, let us just say that the strangeness of it all does not account for his impact. It's not as if we can explain this away in terms of there was a freak show in the desert and people went down and they were excited about it for a little while. No, the effectiveness of the forerunning preparatory ministry of this character, John, can be found elsewhere. Where? Well, let me suggest to you, thirdly, in the message of the messenger. Or if you like, in the very characteristics of the way in which that message was conveyed by the messenger. Point number one, we have the promise of a messenger. Isaiah prophesied it all those years before. John does not jump out of nowhere. He is in fulfillment of the promises of God. Number two, his arrival is clear and straightforward. No one can mistake what he's saying. Religious people are offended by him and others are encouraged by him. And what was he saying? Notice in verse 7. After me will come one more powerful than I, the thongs of whose sandals I'm not worthy to stoop down and untie. I will baptize you with water, but he will baptize you with the Holy Spirit. In other words, he knows his place. It's important to know your place, isn't it? If you've ever been a best man, I hope you remember to be the best man. You're not the groom. People are not really too interested in you. Don't turn it into the best man show. In fact, that's just a little word of caution to any of you who are about to be a best man for the first time. Let me warn you against thinking that this is your great moment to shine. Let everybody know how good you are with your jokes and all the stories you're able to tell. We're not remotely interested. We came to see the bride mainly and a little bit of the groom. But you're not even in the game. So I suggest you say as little as possible and get out as fast as you can. That's just for me, do with that what you choose. But anyway, I say that because John himself picks up that very picture in describing himself. He said, you know, I am not here as the groom. I am here as the best man. In fact, I am here and I have significance in fulfilling the promises of God, but the one who comes after me is the significant one. I, says John, can only take you so far, but he will provide the very cleansing that is pictured in this baptism for repentance. The water that I am dealing with as you are plunged down into it is a symbol. The Holy Spirit who will be poured out upon you is the reality. And as he does this, nobody would be in any doubt concerning the integrity of John. His ministry was marked by integrity. It was marked by humility. By humility. When a little delegation was sent to him, John records, to inquire as to who he was, They came to him, and he did not fail to confess when they asked him who he was, but he confessed freely, "I am not the Christ. No, I know that you're looking for the Messiah, but I am not the Messiah." Well, then they asked him, "Then who are you? Are you Elijah?" Because the thought of Elijah being resurrected and reappearing was part of their thinking. No, he says, "I'm not Elijah." Well, they said, "Well, then are you the prophet?" Not a prophet, but the prophet. And he answered, "No." And finally they said, "Well, then who are you? Give us an answer to take back to those who send us. What do you say about yourself?" Which is most preachers love that question. You know, what do you say about yourself? Oh, well, let's just sit down for a little while and let me answer that for you. I have a tremendous amount to say about myself. Well, he said, "I really don't have much to say about myself. I can tell you that I'm a voice called to shout. I am a finger called to point. Behold, here he comes, the Lamb of God who takes away the sin of the world. I am a light, but it's just like a very small flashlight. I'm a very small flashlight pointing into the darkness and saying, you know, in a moment or two will arrive one who is the very light of the world. Now, the one who comes after me is the one who is significant. My significance only lies in serving his appearing." His preaching is marked by humility. His preaching is marked by authority, by authority. And his authority lies in being commissioned to do what he does. John begins, "There was a man sent from God." There was a man sent from God. That is the basic authority out of which pulpit ministry emerges. That there have been countless people who have banged up against a box. Religious fellows speaking with emphasis and interested in doing a nice job for people in the community, that has happened time and time and time again, should not be confused with the nature of the call of God and the equipping of God to be a pastor teacher to equip the saints and to evangelize those who as yet do not believe. And the reason that John could speak, for example, with such authority to the religious people was because he knew where he was and why he was where he was, and he knew who he wasn't. And it's because he knew who he wasn't that he could understand what he was. Until we understand what we're not, we cannot understand what we are. And his humility is ground into the nature of his authority. How could he possibly say that, somebody would have said? How could he speak to those people like that? Those people are religious people. They are the ones that wear the gowns and the phylacteries on their heads. Did you hear what he said? "You brood of vipers, who warned you to come down here and try and run away from the wrath of God?" Where does he get that authority? But authority it is. And the authority of contemporary preaching is not the authority that is found in the personality of the preacher. Is not an authority that is found in the forcefulness of the ability to marshal language and to convey ideas. No, the only authority is right here in this book. This is the basis of authority. This is what we must listen to. This is what we must pay attention to. Why? Because of what we said at the beginning. That God, in a way that is both mysterious and marvelous, has committed to communicating through human language. Through human language. And again, the Bible does not explicate that, but it makes it perfectly clear. And John understood that, hence his authority. Also, his preaching and his message were marked by clarity. Clarity. He was clear. He was in some ways like a mother who sees her two sons come home after they've been out rummaging around in the shrubbery and in the fields and doing whatever they do that boys like to do. And they just come back. They come in the back door and she takes one look at them and she says, "Shower." She doesn't say anything else. She just goes, "Shower," or "Tub. It's a tub for you." And that's what John was doing. The people said, "What do we do now?" He said, "Tub." "What?" "Yes, tub. All of you in the tub." Nobody could be in any doubt. Are we getting in or are we not getting in? His message was absolutely clear. I have a baptism for the forgiveness of sins. You know you have sins to be forgiven. Confess your sins, turn from them, and get in the tub. Clarity. People said, I'm not going in there. I'm not going down in that Jordan River. I don't care who he is. And I don't care what his clothing is like. I'm heading back for Jerusalem as fast as I possibly can. And that's what happens every time the Bible is preached. There are those who say, I have to get out of here post-haste. I don't want to hear any more of this. I don't know who that character thinks he is. Trying to speak with such authority as if he had something special to say. Well, no, you see, the preacher understands. If he has a good wife, if he has children that will be honest with him and a couple of good friends, the preacher understands. And then the preacher understands, how could God ever use me? Why would God ever use me? At least, that's how it's supposed to be. So he was clear, absolutely clear, clear about the need for repentance, clear about the means of forgiveness, the Lamb of God was coming, and clear about the indwelling power of God. And finally, his message was marked by urgency, by urgency. In other words, he didn't have a kind of laissez-faire, take-it-or-leave-it approach to his preaching. Many of you are in sales. People always joke with me. They say, well, you're in sales as well, aren't you? I said, no, I'm not in sales. I'm giving the stuff away. If I was in sales, it would be different. No, I'm not trying to sell you anything. I'll give you stuff. I'm here to let you know that this is free. This is a gift. But if I were in sales, I'd give it a pretty good go. And I admire those of you who do. But if you don't know how to close the deal, you shouldn't be in sales. You know, if you fish, you're supposed to catch fish, right? I mean, you don't go home going, someone says, well, how did you do? You say, well, I didn't catch any, but I influenced a few. What possible good is that? Do you have fish in your bag or not? Don't tell me that you've got the finest product for roof treatments. And when I say to you, do I really need this treatment on my roof? You say, well, I don't know. I mean, maybe you do, maybe you don't. I say, well, let me tell you right now, I don't. So pack up your display and head up the driveway, please. But if you tell me, I'll tell you what. I can't imagine having a roof without this product on the roof. And last week, I sold it to Mr. Jenkins, Mr. Williamson and Mr. Harrison, and if you want to give them a ring, they'll tell you, woo, do they love their roof. You can go and see it. In fact, I have pictures of it right here. If you look at that roof, look, and here's where it was before I put it on, and then look after we put it on. I mean, what does that look like? Well, I've got to admit, it looks pretty good. You ought to get yourself one of these roofs. Really? Absolutely. Do you realize why people walk in and out of church buildings going, I don't really know what went on there. I'll tell you why. Because of an absence of integrity, an absence of humility, an absence of authority, an absence of clarity, and an absence of urgency. They walk out the door going, I don't think the guy really cares. I don't think he cares one way or another, whether I believe or whether I don't believe. I don't think he's passionate about it at all. Not John the Baptist. John the Baptist says, fellas, I don't want you leaving this hot, uninhabitable depression until you get down here in this Jordan with me. And I don't want any of you leaving Sunday by Sunday until you settle the matter of who Jesus is and why he came, until you recognize that what is an offer in the Bible is not a program for you to accept or a philosophy for you to adopt, but a person for you to love and to trust and to know. And that person is the one that John was announcing, and that person is the one that the Gospels announce. And that person is the one whose footsteps we will be following if God enables us in the coming weeks to walk down the pathway of Mark's gospel.
0: You're listening to Alistair Begg on Truth for Life. Alistair returns in just a moment. John the Baptist certainly didn't bother with clever stories or try to entertain his listeners, to make them feel good about themselves. He simply presented God's message with authority, clarity, and urgency. And that same strategy is just as essential today. It's something that those of us in ministry need to constantly remember. It's also the reason Alistair began hosting the Basics Conference more than 20 years ago, and it's why I'm looking forward to attending this year's Basics Conference coming up in a couple of weeks. If you are a man in pastoral ministry or church leadership, won't you join Alistair and me at the 2026 Basics Conference? We recognize that while pastoring a local church can be very rewarding, it's also challenging. 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The conference takes place September 29th and 30th. 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Why not make it a fun adventure that also deepens your understanding of Scripture? 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
1: Father, we thank you for the Bible, and we want to pause and acknowledge the mystery that is here when we take up this book. We're not in love with the Bible, we want to be in love with Jesus. We don't worship the Bible, we worship you, the living God. But we do recognize that in some amazing way you have chosen to use human language, both in its verbalized form and in its written form. And so as we begin these studies in the Gospel of Mark, studies in good news, as we reflect on the promise of this messenger, such a strange and striking individual, as we consider how he arrived and what that meant, and as we are caused to ponder the absolute clarity of his message, we pray that we, like many who listen to him preach, may also repent. May also find forgiveness. May also be prepared to bear fruit that befits our repentance. And that as we're baptized, pointing away from ourselves to Christ, the Lamb of God, who takes away the sin of the world. So we commend one another to you as we go into this day, asking for your grace in the relaxing times, in the times of responsibility with loved ones and with friends, in the burdens that we feel for our children and our elderly parents, in the sense of sadness we feel for the loss of loved ones, in the often lonely afternoons of singleness, we look away to you, such a wonderful friend. Surely there is no friend like this lowly Jesus. No, not one. And so,

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4: The church is an oasis of hope in a desert of hopelessness. When you lose a loved one, you go to the church for help. Maybe you lose a grandparent or a parent or a spouse or even a child. You go to the church. Oh, yeah, the hospital will help you a bit, but they want to get that bed clear for the next person that's going to come in. The funeral home will help you. They want to make some sales, to be very honest with you. But you come to the church. We're here to minister to you. We're here to comfort you. We're here to help you. When your spouse walked out on you, where did you turn? Probably to the church. When you were having problems with your kids, where did you go? Maybe came to the church. We're not perfect, but we are the best family going, for sure. And here's the great thing about our family. You can join our family. You say, how? Well, you have to be born into it. Oh, you mean like raised in the church my whole life? No. You need to be born again. It comes down to this. Would you like your sin forgiven? Would you like to know that you'll go to heaven when you die? Would you like your guilt removed? And would you like to join the family of God? You say, yes, I would. Then you say, Lord, I know I'm a sinner, and I pray for a spiritual rebirth of my life right now. That doesn't take years. It doesn't take months. It doesn't take weeks. It doesn't even take hours. It can happen in an instant. He's just a prayer away.
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8: With SRN News, I'm John Scott. President Trump has spoken in Dallas as he brings the Republicans' midterm convention to a close. Vice President J.D. Vance spoke earlier. Vance, who also serves as the Republican National Committee's finance chair, raised $2 million for the party earlier at a fundraiser in Dallas.

0: Secretary of State Rubio visiting Peru as he wrapped up his South American tour. Rubio met with newly elected Peruvian President Keiko Fujimori, where the pair discussed fighting drug trafficking to the U.S. and ending illegal migration. A fire has swept through two schools in Bukavu, Eastern Congo, killing at least 26 students, injuring dozens more. The Iran-backed Houthi rebel group has taken over Yemen's strategic red port city of Maka. The move brings them closer to controlling a critical waterway. This is SRN News.
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0: Welcome to Through the Bible. Today, our study of Exodus 12 with Dr. J. Vernon McGee is going to take us to one fateful night in Egypt. I'm Steve Schwetz. And before we get started, Greg and I have got a few minutes for an update on our partnership with Endure International to reach people in all places of Pakistan.
1: Yeah, this is a really cool story, Steve. So we talk a lot about our television, satellite television partner, Endure International. They do six of the major languages of the Muslim world. They do Turkish, Arabic, Urdu, Farsi, and Indonesian, many of these major, major languages. Well, one day I'm working at my computer and I got an email that they started some listening groups in Pakistan in a language called Marwari. And that is not a language that they had done any work for us in. And what we found out is that the local Urdu-speaking pastor was could also translate it into Marwari, and they basically had home groups. They didn't call them that.
0: Okay? Yeah.
1: And this is why we like to say the Holy Spirit is always a couple steps ahead of us, right?
0: Yep.
1: And the really cool thing was I said, Marwari, I think we have some audio in that language. And so essentially what happened was we were able to connect them with the audio that was produced in India for the home groups in the language of Marwari.
0: In India.
1: Yeah.
0: Okay.
1: And this is why, and you love to tell people this, why do we do all these obscure languages?
0: Yeah, because again, most of these people are already speaking Urdu. Why would that pastor take the time to translate it? And those of you that are like me, probably monolinguistic, you don't appreciate what a heart language is, what you learned at, you know, on your mother's knee, so to speak. And the lack of content in these smaller languages has people listen when they normally wouldn't listen, even if they're talking about Jesus Christ.
1: Yes.
0: And so it's just an exciting opportunity. The smaller the language, the higher the effectiveness that we find the ministry goes through or receives almost without exception.
1: Yes, and this is a very practical example of what Steve articulated is a philosophy, but it gets very practical when you realize that people's spiritual language is their mother tongue.
0: Yeah.
1: And that's why when you hear us talking about being in 250 languages or growing in the number of languages, we're not trying to get bragging rights. We want to literally reach more people in their mother tongues. And we found through this initiative, they had formed seven listening groups.
0: Yeah. And that's the other thing that I appreciate about the growth of Through the Bible as a ministry. When we started, we were a broadcast ministry. In fact, we used to have our logo was an open Bible with this big, massive radio tower on the top of it. And we would just fling the seed out and, gee, let's get some letters back. Now, completely different with these small groups, with the follow-up teams. In Pakistan, we've got people following up with these groups and they are giving birth to local churches. People are being discipled, and it's really taking the ministry to the next level from a missionary outreach standpoint.
1: Yes, so exciting.
0: Greg, why don't you pray for us as we begin?
1: Father, we're just grateful to see your Spirit moving in powerful ways through our humble efforts, and we pray you continue to allow us to get into more of these smaller heart languages so that all of those wonderful things we just celebrated will continue to happen to your glory. In Jesus' name, amen.
0: Here's Dr. J. Vernon McGee with our study of Exodus 12 on Through the Bible.
2: Now, friends, we have come to a high point in the book of Exodus. It's the institution of the Passover, and we need to put down at the very beginning this statement where Paul says, Christ, our Passover, is offered for us. And that is important for us to see, by the way, that we are going to see Christ in this particular place here. Now let me read, beginning chapter 12, verse 1. And the Lord spake unto Moses and Aaron in the land of Egypt, saying, This month shall be unto you the beginning of months. It shall be the first month of the year to you. Now this brings us to what I have called a brand new division of the book of Exodus. The first was a deliverer. Now it's the deliverance. And the deliverance is actually not by Moses. The deliverance is first by blood. That's the Passover feast, the death of the firstborn. And then we have in chapters 13 and 14, crossing the Red Sea and the destruction of the army of Egypt. And that's by power. God delivered them by blood and by power. and redemption, friends, today is by blood and by power. The blood that the Lord Jesus shed for us to pay the penalty for our sins. And then the power of the Holy Spirit in making this real and making it effectual in our sinful hearts. For it's not by might nor by power, but by my Spirit, saith the Lord. So it's the work of the Lord Jesus on the cross for us. It's the work of the Holy Spirit in us. And that is important to see here in the redemption. Now, we have here that God says this is the beginning of months for you. Actually, this is where it all begins. This is the birthday of the nation, actually. And yet, we'll see an emphasis not put upon the nation, but really upon the family. The emphasis is there. That was true, we saw in Genesis. But now Israel entered Egypt as a family, and they make their exit now as a nation overnight. But the interesting point for us to consider here, God did not place the emphasis on the nation, but on the family here. Now, the families were the building blocks out of which the nation was made. You remember Pharaoh forced them to make bricks without straw, but God had them make the bricks of the family for the building of a nation out of the straws of individuals. And we'll find that here. There is an old cliche, it's epigrammatic to say it, I know, but it's true. No nation is stronger than the families of that nation. Now we're going to watch God make bricks with plenty of straw. He has a lot of individuals, and the Passover is the oldest religious holiday known to man. It's not a national holiday in the sense that Yom Kippur is, the Day of Atonement, but it is a religious holiday, and it was a family affair. God redeemed the individual in the family. Now, this is to be, though, the birthday of the nation. This is the beginning of months, and the zero hour has come. Here is where the countdown begins for the exodus out of Egypt. And notice now what he says in verse 3. Speak ye unto all the congregation of Israel, saying, in the 10th day of this month, they shall take to them every man a lamb, according to the house of their fathers, a lamb for a house. Now, there are two prominent points of emphasis in this verse here. You can see it's a family celebration that we're going to have. First is the blood, and the second is the house or the family. The lamb speaks, of course, of the blood that'll be put on the doorpost. This is a great emphasis now God's putting on the family, though they've become a nation, and he'll deliver the nation, but he does it by families, and the families by individuals. Notice, every man a lamb according to the house of their fathers, a lamb for a house. You see, this is getting it right down to the family, to each house. Now listen to this verse, verse 4. And if the household be too little for the lamb, well, it doesn't say anything about the lamb being too little for the household. That wouldn't happen. The lamb is sufficient, friends. The way this is presented, the lamb is adequate. If the household be too little for the lamb, let him and his neighbor next unto his house take it according to the number of the souls. Every man according to his eating shall make your count for the lamb. Now God goes right down to the individual in the family. Every man shall be counted in on this. You take the lamb for a family. But here's a man and his wife, they are childless. They have no children, or maybe their children are married and moved off somewhere else. Well, then he joins maybe with his neighbor who's in the same position. It's just he and his wife. So they get together, and they divide the lamb according to the individuals that are there. Now, it may be that there is a man next door that's got half a dozen or maybe a dozen children. Well, before you decide to bring those two families together, make sure that each individual will get part of the land. You see, this is to be a personal, private matter. The redemption is for the nation, yes, but it centers in the family, and it must be accepted and received by each individual in that family. The Passover, I said, is a family affair. And then notice how important that is. God gives them here just the modus operandi by which God saved individual Israelites. It's not because they're a member of a nation or belong to a family, but an individual. You remember, we have the story, and this ought to throw light on many problems and many questions that come to us here. And one is, well, was the family of the Philippian jailer saved because the Philippian jailer believed? No, each member of his family had to have a transaction with the Lamb, had to partake of the Lamb. That was true here. Every member had to exhibit his faith in this way, or he was out, by the way. And so when we say that the Philippian jailer and his family were saved because of the faith of the Philippian jailer, you just didn't read that verse aright. Believe on the Lord Jesus Christ, and thou shalt be saved, and thy family. Well, somebody says, it says then, if you believe your family. No, your family will have to believe on the Lord Jesus Christ, and they'll be saved. Here is the picture of our redemption, and let's look at the picture. Each member, every man according to his eating, shall make your count for the Lamb. Each one will have to participate and partake of it in order to come in under the blessing, you see, and the redemption of the blood that's out on the doorposts of the family. Now, this is a fateful night in Egypt, and it's the last of the plagues, by the way. And the land of Goshen, you remember, was spared during the last three plagues. God's people were delivered from judgment, but you see, they're not redeemed, and they have to now be redeemed and exhibit faith in the blood. That evening, Israel was doing a very odd thing. And if you go inside any of the homes that night where the blood was sprinkled on the doorpost, you'll notice something's taking place. Now let me read verse 5 now. Your lamb shall be without blemish, a male of the first year. Ye shall take it from the sheep or from the goat. Now, this lamb is to speak of Christ, and the Israelite shall kill it. It's for the family. It's to be put on the doorpost, but each one will have to exhibit faith. Now, here is the thing that is amazing. Verse 6, and ye shall keep it up until the 14th day of the same month, and the whole assembly of the congregation of Israel shall kill it in the evening. Now, I'd like to call your attention to something here, friends. Israel shall kill it. Well, each family had a lamb. There must have been thousands of lambs slain that night. But when God talks about it, he says, Israel shall slay it in the evening. That lamb is speaking of another lamb. Christ, our Passover, is offered for us. And God looked at it as one lamb. You see, all of that pointing to the coming of the Lord Jesus Christ into the world. Now, will you notice here, there must be that evidence of faith in what they're doing, faith in the adequacy of the blood. Verse 7, and they shall take of the blood, strike it on the two side posts and on the upper door posts of the houses wherein they shall eat it. Now, the children of Israel were to put the blood outside on the door, and the death angel will pass over. Now, I think that we have here a picture that will answer another question for us. Now, there are many people that have written in, and they say, at the time of the rapture, what about the little children of believers? What about them? Here are little ones that have not reached the age of accountability. You mean to say that the Lord would take mom and pop and go off and leave two little precious children there? No, friends. God won't do that. Let's read this. They shall take of the blood and strike it on the two side posts and on the upper door posts of the houses wherein they shall eat it. And they eat the lamb on the inside, that is by faith, to partake of Christ. But the little one doesn't know what's taking place. Well, will the little one be left in the house when the children of Israel go out of the land of Egypt? If the little one happens to be just a little one, hasn't reached the age of accountability, will the little one be slain? Oh, no. No, friends. Blood covered it all. The death angel passed over all of them. And I assume from this picture that the children that have not reached the age of accountability in every home at the time of the rapture will be taken, covered by the blood, if you please. God would not leave them any more than he left them in the days when the children of Israel were redeemed and went out of the land of Egypt. Now, will you notice, it says, they shall eat the flesh in that night, roast with fire and unleavened bread, and with bitter herbs they shall eat it. Now, each one of these, of course, had a tremendous message and meaning in everything that they did. This speaks, of course, of the fellowship of the family. The family were together in this. Now, I want to make a statement now, and I'm sure I'll get reaction to this, but I don't mind it at all. We today, in our very highly organized Bible schools and in our church programs, we put the juniors here and the junior highs there and the high school over here. Can you well understand that Moses telling them to put all the children in the nursery over at the palace of Pharaoh, because that's where he was raised, and to take the juniors down to the volleyball court? May I say to you, there'd been a lot of children would have missed out that night on the Exodus. May I say, this is done by families. And I'm afraid that our churches today have been guilty of dividing families. We ought to have families together in church. I'm a square, I grant that. But you see, I started off as a young preacher up in Middle Tennessee, and I was pastor of a city church, however, but I used to go in the summer because I guess I'm a country boy, and I went up in Middle Tennessee and held meetings in those country churches and had the best time of my life. And I'd start preaching at night, and you'd see a mother sitting out there with a little one in her arms that may be restless. I learned how to talk them. My, if I can't out-talk a 6-month-old child, well, something's radically wrong. So I learned to preach above them. And that little one go to sleep. The mother pick it up, take it to the back of the church. They had a pallet there, put the little one down. She'd come back down. She's sitting there with her husband and maybe 2 or 3 other children. And then here comes up another, and it's just like popcorn all over the place. These little ones going to sleep. And they told me they'd had a preacher there the year before me. They had a meeting, and one night they put down about, like they did every night, about a dozen babies. And all of a sudden he stopped and he said, you know, I'm a greater preacher than Paul the Apostle. And the people were amazed. He paused and they all had the question in their mind, how in the world could he be greater than Paul the Apostle? He says, Paul preached to midnight and only put one to sleep. He says, I haven't preached but 30 minutes and I put a dozen to sleep. On that basis, I did the same thing, my friends. You see, they did it by families. And I don't know. Those little churches weren't very well organized, but they sure did have some wonderful saints of God. And they produced some very wonderful men and women that grew up in that area. In fact, it's out of areas like that in this land where the backbone of this nation was produced. I don't know where we're producing them today. But I'll be honest with you, I haven't very much confidence in the hippies. I'm very sorry that I don't, but I have no confidence in this revolutionary crowd that's on our campuses today. I think we've done it wrong, friends. Here's the pattern that was given. The family was to do it together. Now, we are told here They are to eat it roast with fire. Fire speaks of judgment. That must be the judgment of sin. And unleavened bread, you see, that speaks of Christ as the one we to feed upon. And with bitter herbs they shall eat it. Now, there's different meanings that have been attached to the bitter herbs. May I say to you, I hear sometimes the idea given as if we are trying to sell something. When we ask people to accept Christ, it won't always be sweet, friends. There are bitter herbs to go with it. And he says in verse 9, eat not of it raw. Raw, you see, there must be the judgment of sin in our lives. When we come to Christ, friends, we come as a sinner. He died for our sins, and that's where we begin with him, nor sodden at all with water. In other words, it must be just trusting him and him alone. And I'm afraid there's some people who trust water today. But roast with fire, there must be judgment. His head with his legs and with the pertinence thereof, all of it is to be roasted. And ye shall let nothing of it remain until the morning, and that which remaineth of it until the morning ye shall burn with fire. And thus shall ye eat it with your loins girded, your shoes on your feet, and your staff in your hand, and ye shall eat it in haste. It's the Lord's Passover. And friends, when you come to Christ, this speaks of Christ, our Passover offered to us. When we come to him, we should have our loins girded, ready to get out of the world and no longer involved with the world. I don't believe that you're converted and live a sinful life. We had a remarkable instance here of a woman who ran a liquor store in South Los Angeles, got converted. She called me up and she said, I'm getting out of the liquor business, and if you tell me to, I'll take a hammer in there and break every bottle. I told her, I said, you go sell it. And she got out of the liquor business. She was a wonderful Christian, by the way. May I say, you'll get out of Egypt if the blood's been put on the doorpost, because you're to eat it with your loins girded, ready to go, if you please. How tremendous this is. Verse 12, for I will pass through the land of Egypt this night. I'll smite all of the firstborn in the land of Egypt, both man and beast, and against all the gods of Egypt, I'll execute judgment. I'm the Lord. Now, all of these plagues have been directed at each idol individually. Now, all of them demanded the firstborn. God says, I'm now turning the guns against all the idols. Now will you notice, and the blood shall be to you for a token upon the houses where ye are. And when I see the blood, I'll pass over you, and the plague shall not be upon you to destroy you when I smite the land of Egypt. And God says that the people were not saved because they were seed of Abraham. Why, the Egyptians could have obeyed and they would have been saved. God says, when I see the blood. They were not saved because they were doing the best they could and paid their honest debts and because they were good people. God says, when I see the blood, I'll pass over. And they were not to run out during the night and look at the blood. They were to have confidence and faith in it. God says, when I see the blood. He didn't say when they saw it. And they were not saved because of their thoughts or their feelings, their experiences, not because they regarded the blood. God says, when I see the blood, I'll pass over. To them, it was just faith. Not saved because they went through the ceremony and were circumcised. God says, when I see the blood, I'll pass over. They were not saved because they belonged to the church. The death angel wasn't making a survey of the neighborhood. When I see the blood, God says, I'll pass over. They were not to open the window and tell the death angel how good they were and how much charity work they did. If a man had put his neck out of the window that night, he'd have died. God says, when I see the blood, nothing is to be added to it. Who was saved that night? Those who believed God, those where the blood was sprinkled, those that had trusted the blood. I say to you candidly, in closing, I do not understand it completely, but I set my seal that God is true. And today, it's the shed blood of Christ that'll save you, nothing else, my friend. So until next time, may God bless you, my beloved.
0: 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I'm Steve Schwetz, and I'll save you a seat as the Bible bus rolls along next time.

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1: Foundations of Freedom, a look at America's founding principles and the leaders who shaped our nation.
2: Ronald Reagan understood that preserving liberty required more than defending it. It had to be taught. In his 1989 farewell address, Reagan warned America about the danger of losing its national memory. If we forget what we did, we won't know who we are. Reagan understood that a free nation cannot preserve principles its people no longer understand. Every generation must learn why America's freedoms matter, understand the sacrifices that secured them, and accept the responsibilities that come with self-government. Liberty cannot be simply inherited. It must be intentionally passed from one generation to the next. Because when we fail to teach the meaning of freedom, we eventually lose the will to preserve it. So, are we preparing the next generation merely to inherit liberty, or teaching them why it is worth preserving?
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1: 25 years ago today, terrorists from the Islamic extremist group Al-Qaeda hijacked 4 commercial airplanes and crashed them into high-value American targets, including the Pentagon in Washington, D.C., and the Twin Towers located at the World Trade Center in New York City. As you may remember, one valiant group of passengers on hijacked Flight 93 heard about the other attacks, realized their jet would become a weapon, and fought back. And they stormed the cockpit, and their plane crashed in an open field in western Pennsylvania. All 44 people on board died. Today, we're going back to New York City to share the story of one man who started running for his life, like any of us would, when the first tower collapsed.
3: But the Lord stopped me in my tracks, because all I could hear is that blanket of debris suffocated all noise except for the cries and the screams of people in the darkness. Help me, I'm hurt. Help me, I can't see.
1: Thanks for joining us for this very special 9/11 edition of Focus on the Family with Jim Daly. I'm John Fuller.
0: John, we certainly have a hero's tale to share with everyone today. Our guest is Darren Kinder, a former Secret Service agent who served under 5 U.S. presidents. After 25 years in the Secret Service, Darren stepped away to become an author and speaker, founding an organization called Fierce Faith. Darren and his wife Heather live in Dallas and have 4 sons.
1: Here now is Darren Kinder speaking at a men's event at Peace Lutheran Church in Grand Island, Nebraska on Focus on the Family with Jim Daly.
3: I was in New York City. I was assigned to New York City in the New York field office. At that time, it was the largest field office in the country. We were in 7 World Trade Center. It's the 3rd tallest building of the complex. 7 World Trade Center was about 50 or so floors. It was directly across the street from Tower 1. That's the North Tower. Okay? Now, everyone knows Tower 1 and Tower 2, the big ones that dominated the complex and later came down that day. 7 World Trade Center, little known, about 5 o'clock or so in the afternoon, is the 3rd and last building that collapsed on that day due to fire. Okay, it caught fire, and the firefighters couldn't get to it. And that was my office building. So I was in the gym, and I was just getting dressed. I just finished exercising, whatever. I was putting on a clean suit, okay? Contrary to popular belief, Secret Service agents do not often wear suits. We hate it, in fact. Okay, we're not FBI agents, my goodness. Had to do it, couldn't stop myself. But we had a big meeting that day, a big planning meeting for this huge event that was coming in a couple weeks to New York City. So we're all putting on our suits. And at that point, I felt a rumble, felt a little bit of shake, felt the lights flicker a little bit, thought nothing of it, continued to get dressed. And then we're being told to evacuate. Didn't know why, so I ran up one flight of stairs to my desk. Went to my desk, I grabbed every piece of equipment that I would not need that day. And I proceeded to leave every piece of equipment at my desk that I would need that day. But I was a young and dumb agent, okay? I was only about 1.5 years on, about 26, 27 years old. You're going to see that theme a lot here today, young and dumb, okay? But we evacuate out, and we get to the, we're out on the street. And I'm looking here at the World Trade Center. I'm looking at it burn. Just one plane had hit at this point, and I was angry. Because I knew that wasn't an accident. Student of history, I knew 1993, Islamic radical terrorists had already tried to destroy the World Trade Center, and I knew that they promised to try again. Just didn't think I'd be there. And so we're looking at it, and we didn't know what to do. And so somebody says, hey, let's go grab our first aid trauma kits, these huge trauma kits that we have for work. Let's go grab some of them, because all the ambulances are marshaling over there. We'll just take our stuff over there, and we'll start doing first aid training. Okay? Simple, right, guys? I can do that. I was trained in that. I can do that. Nothing crazy. Just standard first aid, first responder training. So I want to leave you this little nugget right now. And that little nugget would be this. Hey, guys, sometimes the answer to the problem is just do the next thing. You hear me? You don't have to have the big answer. You don't have to know how it's all going to play out. You don't have to be a genius. Sometimes addressing a problem, addressing pain, addressing suffering is simply doing the simple thing that's in front of you. And you're going to see that throughout my story here, my experience. And what I would love to see is for you to apply that to your daily walk. Do the next thing. The next thing for the rest of us, grab some stupid first aid kits and start helping people. That's what we started doing, right? I'm working on this woman's arm. It was badly burned. Just working on her own, focused, smash. I don't know what happened, but a massive explosion just erupted ahead of me, above me. What just happened, clearly? The second plane just hit the second tower. And I'm going to say 70, 80 yards from the base of that tower. Maybe a football field. Crazy close. And if you remember, the second plane came in lower than the first. That's why the second tower was the first one to collapse that day, right? Remember that? I didn't see a plane. I didn't hear a plane because I was just so focused on what I was doing. All I know is now that chunks of metal and rock and steel and jet fuel that's burning is falling all around us, and we just all scatter like ants. And so I find shelter underneath this little portico, and I'm with two other agents, John and Tom. And Tom says, hey, we need to go. We should go across into the World Trade Center, into the lobby, and help people get out. Cool, check. Let's do that. What's that called? That's called doing the next thing. That's all we did. Ran across the street, played Frogger, got across the street, and we get into the lobby. We found a stairwell that was a steady stream of people that were evacuating out. It was an orderly evacuation. We found that. We started going up, and they're coming down. Okay? That's what we're doing. Now, let me be clear. I didn't have the full picture of what was going on here. Let me be very honest. I did not know that two 737s had just slammed into these buildings. Had I known that, I might not have been doing what I did. So we need to understand that and keep that in perspective, okay? We're going up, they're coming down. We get to about to the 10th floor, and there's a woman in the corner, slumped over. She was spent. She was overweight. She was physically, you could tell, she could not evacuate herself anymore down the steps. What are we going to do, guys? It's going to do the next thing. And there's a steady stream of people just going by her, not even looking at her. Stop. Take a breath. Look at the problem in the eye and do something about it. And so I said, hey, I told the two guys I was with, you guys keep going. Find somebody else. I'm going to grab her, take her down. That's what we did. They kept going. I picked her up. We got about two steps. I think about two steps I took her by myself, and I quickly realized this was a two-man job, right? And I literally grabbed another random dude by the collar and said, hey, you're helping me. And you know what? He snapped out of it. He's like, oh my gosh, of course I am, right? All he needed was one man with a little bit of vision and a little bit of compassion to bring him along. And so we carried her down the steps. We handed her off to a team of paramedics that was at the bottom. And then I decided I needed to go back up. I get up to about the 30th floor. And the door was open on this floor, so I said, oh, maybe somebody's in there. So I pop my head through the door. I look down the hallway, and I see something, man, I'll never forget. Gives me goosebumps right now. I see the men, the hallway lined up with New York City firefighters, beaten and bloodied, and their face was dark with soot and everything. Like, they had been in a fight. These men had answered the bell. Man, and I said to them, kind of funny now, I said, hey, y'all seen two Secret Service agents running around? And actually, they're like, yeah, we did, actually. I was like, oh my, are you kidding? Which way did they go? They said, I have no idea. All right, so I had a decision to make, right? Had no way to communicate with them. What am I going to do? I decided I was going back down. Going to hike the 30 floors back. The towers, by the way, I think were 110 levels each. I said, I'm going back down. And so as I'm walking through that doorway to go down to the stairwell, I'll hear words I'll never forget. I hear their fire commander say this, boys, grab your gear, we're going back up. Grab your gear, we're going back up. Ding, time to answer the bell. Now here's what makes those men so special. Here's what makes them better than me. They knew the situation. I was ignorant of the totality of it. They knew exactly what they were going into, and they went up anyway. God bless them. I will forever do everything I can to honor and respect the men and women of the fire department, the first responders and law enforcement that day who die. I have no way of knowing. I can only assume those men are part of the 343 New York City firefighters who died that day. Men who answered the call, who ran to the guns, knowing the circumstances, and they answered the bell anyways. What's my excuse? What's your excuse? Right? Powerful men. But I was going back down. I get to the lobby. I said, you know what? I said to myself, I said, self, you know what a good idea? A good idea would be to call your wife right now. Why not? And so I saw a bank of payphones. You guys remember those? Remember those guys? If you're under the age of 20, Google that. Or ask the, not right now, it's rude, but or ask the man next, ask the guy with the beard next to you, what's a payphone, daddy? All right, anyway, I had a payphone. I called my wife. I called her collect. Yeah. Yeah, again, Google that. I speak to high school kids sometimes, and they're like, what is he talking about? I called her collect, and I said, hey, I'm in the lobby of the World Trade Center. I'm helping people get out. I am okay. I love you. I love you too. Goodbye. Now, she doesn't know that the second I hung up that phone, I decided to go outside the complex and look for my guys, look for another group of my guys. All she knows is that 13 minutes later, and I know from the phone records, the collect call, 13 minutes later, she's watching on live TV the tower collapse. And the last thing I told her was, I'm in the lobby of the World Trade Center. In that 13 minutes, she had called my parents and her parents, my brother and her brother, all of our friends, and they all watched me die on live TV. But I wasn't in there, was I? I was standing about mid-block near church in Vesey Street talking to a police officer, and I heard a high-pitched metal-on-metal screeching sound. I said, what is that? I turn up and I look. And I look at the top of Tower 2, which I'm about, again, maybe 80 yards to the base of. That's called danger close, guys. I see the top of Tower 2 buckle and start to collapse. The first thought in my mind was, I'm dead. Second thought in my mind, which now I now attribute to the Holy Spirit, was run. I'm a man who listens to the Holy Spirit. And I ran. I ran fast. I used to be fast. But I wasn't fast enough, right? And so as I'm running, I hear the pancaking floors, one on top of each other, each one getting louder, each one getting closer, death literally falling from the sky. Large chunks of debris falling all around me just as that cloud was about to take me. Now, in those seconds, these are all seconds, I see a fire truck that I should slide under. I'm going to get under for cover. I take a step in that direction, and I kept going straight. And then as I'm rounding a corner, there's a coffee cart and a donut cart. This is about 20 feet from the fire truck. I'm like, I should get under there for cover. I think about it, and then I keep going. And then moments later, as that debris is falling all around me, just day became night. That beautiful, clear, blue September day became night. My eyes, my nose, everything was filled with cold, pulverized concrete and dust and debris. And I'm still running because stuff is still falling. It sounded like cars falling out of the sky, guys. Crazy.
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3: Within a few seconds later, I'm out of the danger zone. There's nothing falling around me, so I start to walk. And I see, praise God, I see the sunlight out of the corner of my left eye. I'm like, sweet, I am out of here. I'm going to go to the light. And so I walked across the street. I realized I'm looking north up of a very narrow alley. And at the end of that other alley is sunlight. Go, out, right? But the Lord stopped me in my tracks, because all I could hear is that blanket of debris suffocated all noise except for the cries and the screams of people in the darkness. Help me, I'm hurt. Help me, I can't see. What are you gonna do? And do the next thing, answer the bell. And I just stood, I didn't know what I was doing. I just stood in the mouth of that alley and I yelled at the top of my voice, follow the sound of my voice, follow the sound of my voice. There's light this way, come to the light, come to the light, follow the light, brothers. You see where I'm going. I wasn't thinking it at the time, but do you see this is the beautiful spiritual illustration that this is? And as they made their way to me, I would shoot them up the alley, go to the light, go to the light. I don't know, 10, 12, maybe 15 people made their way to me in that time. Eventually, I turn around. I see there's no more dark, there's no more light. I'm like, oh, what am I going to do now? A lot of crazy stuff happens. I'll skip through some of it. In between the two collapses of the towers, I picked up a woman whose femur was sticking out of her leg. A man brought a shopping cart to me. We put her in our shopping cart and took her to an ambulance. Just crazy, right? I saw a man stagger across the street and just get creamed by an ambulance that was trying to get to the scene quickly. Just madness. I don't know. I don't remember making the decision. Again, young and dumb. But I'm on the same corner, basically, of the same intersection where I was before. And I heard a high-pitched metal-on-metal screeching sound. And I said, no, no, no, no, no. I've heard that. I don't need to stop and look. I'm gone. And just seconds after I started running, I heard it again. Pancaking of the floors. And now I hear that freight train coming to get me, right? And I take a right, and I throw my shoulder into a revolving door. I land on my back. I'm in the middle of a bank, apparently, right as that cloud goes by. I'm breathing heavy. I'm looking up at the ceiling of this bank, and I hear someone say my last name. Kinder? What are you doing here? My guys. Right? Can you imagine the relief? I rolled over, I looked, and saw two dudes that I work with, two colleagues of mine, two different guys. Wind in my sails, guys. Wind in my sails. Got up, dusted myself off. We came up with a plan. We waited 10 minutes for that cloud to dissipate, and then we created a search party, and we went out back into that intersection. My whole experience happens in this one intersection of Church and Vesey Street, and we started looking for people to help. Unfortunately, all we found were bodies. That's just the truth. The Lord put me always on my knees in that intersection. I looked across the intersection at that fire truck. Remember that fire truck I was going to get under? Boom, completely obliterated, flat on the ground. The wheels were bent out. Then I turned the corner. I looked for that little coffee cart I was going to try to get under. Couldn't find it. There was so much destruction. In that intersection was one fire truck. And this is if it wasn't such an awful circumstance, it could be kind of funny, the image. Just think about it. There's one fire truck in the intersection that's not damaged. I have no idea how. And one of the knuckleheads I was with said, hey, we would do pretty good here if we could get the water coming out of that hose and start putting out all these fires around us. Because everything was on fire, guys. Gas tanks are popping off. Police cars burning up. There's office paper everywhere. It's all on fire. We don't know anything about fire hoses and fire trucks. Force multiplier, right? The other guy, the third guy, says, well, I was a volunteer firefighter in high school. I bet I could remember. I said, okay, I'll hold this. You guys, yeah. Next thing, I mean, I'm serious. Within a minute, water's coming out of this hose. And they come join me. It's not as easy as it looks. There's any firefighters in here. They come join me. And for the next, it felt like an hour. I bet it was 20, 25 minutes. I don't know. We just dominated that intersection, putting out car fires. That's all we did. What's that called? Just doing the next thing. We weren't solving the world's problems, but we were bringing a little relief to that little sphere of our life, together with brothers. That's what we need to do. Now, people say, man, weren't you afraid? Weren't you terrified? Of course I was. Of course I was. How'd you do this? You're so brave and everything. Well, number one, did I mention young and dumb? And number two, You know what? I have found, and the Lord really revealed it to me that day, I have found the secret to fear. Love is greater than fear. Period. Jesus is where fear goes to die. Amen. All the other, we're sitting there fighting fires, and then I looked around, and there were like professional firefighters everywhere now. Like they had finally made their way to the scene from all over the city. The ones that were there initially were gone, right? And I'm like, ooh, guys, I think we're in the way. So we kind of shrunk back, and we did some other things. But at the end of the day, we found out all of our office had relocated. They had been moved 3 times because all of our relocation points kept getting destroyed. So we found about 30 blocks north, we heard, okay, let's ride on the Hudson River. And so we got in one guy's car. We had picked up another agent at this point, so there's 4 of us. We get there, walk in, get some basic medical attention, right? Oxygen, they flushing everything out and everything, and cuts and bruises, whatever. Fast forward through a few things, quick little debrief, and then I end up getting on a police boat and riding a police boat back to Hoboken, New Jersey, right across the river. You walked out of my apartment and walked 2 blocks to the river, you can see the World Trade Center. That's where I lived. I ride a police boat across the great exodus from Manhattan Island that day. Most of it was done by boat. And I get across, and I lost my keys at some point. And so I walk through town a little bit, and people are looking at me like I'm a zombie. And I walk up the flights of steps, I knock on the door, and my wife opens the door. Whew. You talk about an embrace. Let me go back in the story that I skipped on purpose. When we got up to the rendezvous point, we go in there, and I go in there, and we look awful. We look destroyed, right? And on one side, there's guys like me, they look like me. They look all torn up and beat up, and we're giving each other a nod, thumbs up, hey, brother, all this kind of stuff, right? And then I looked, and I'll never forget it. I looked on the other side of the room, and I saw another group of coworkers, people that I served with, people that I've worked with, in clean suits, shiny shoes, perfect hair. And they're looking across at this group, and I can tell they're looking at us going, where have you been? Right? And we're looking across at that group, and what are we thinking? Same question. Where have you been? You can answer the bell or you cannot answer the bell. But I decided that night, men, that I was not going to die in a clean suit. I decided that night when my days are done and my number's punched, boom. And we don't know when that's coming, by the way, again, on the house, free tip. I decided I wasn't punching out of this world in a clean suit. So there's my third challenge for you guys, if it's not up there already. Get your suit dirty. Find the valiant purpose that you were made for. Find the problem that you were made and created to address, because trust me, you were. Getting your suit dirty is walking in the good works that God has placed before you beforehand. Each one of you are designed with unique skills, abilities, and talents to address a problem in this world. I want you to get your suit dirty doing it. You ain't here by accident. You are born, men in this room, you are born for this time, for this place, for action right now, because he has a purpose for you, and there's no safer place to be. God's will is your purpose. I just want you to get your suit dirty doing it. It starts by being the man standing in the alley, pointing people to Jesus. We do it by being driven not by fear, but by love. And we spend the rest of our days getting our suit dirty.
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0: Wow, I mean, what an awesome illustration of how men of God should behave in a crisis, by getting their suits dirty, as Darren said. And women too. I know there are capable women in Secret Service as well. We all can be God's hands and feet in our troubled world today, and boy, does the world need us. And I hope Darren's message has inspired you to look for opportunities to be that kind of help. I should note that Darren earned the Secret Service Medal of Valor for his actions on 9/11, a day when nearly 3,000

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2: The fact that Christians will be raised from the grave means that, in the end, we will be victorious over our greatest enemy, death. 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
4: With SRN News, I'm John Scott. President Trump returned to the stage on the second and final night of the Republicans' midterm convention in Dallas, imploring the crowd to go out and vote. Vice President J.D. Vance took the primetime speaking slot. The party's House and Senate majorities are at stake this fall. Florida executed Daniel Owen Conahan Jr., a serial killer known as the Hog Trail Killer. Conahan put to death by lethal injection at Florida State Prison. He had been sentenced to die for the 1996 kidnapping and strangling of Richard Allen Montgomery. Authorities found the remains of at least six people over a three-year span. Asian shares were declining while tracking Wall Street losses. Oil prices have gained. Brent crude trading above $108 a barrel at its highest level since May. On Thursday on Wall Street, all three major indexes recording losses. This is SRN News.
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8: Through perseverance, through patience, and through the encouragement of scriptures, we might have hope. God does cause all things to work together for good. He gives us insight that into suffering, that there is a world that we can't see. There are reasons we may never know, but it's not for nothing. Even when Satan or others intend us harm, God intends it to make it work out for our good. God allows suffering to point us to a greater need.

0: 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We are so delighted that you've chosen to spend time with us today on the broadcast. And as always, we would encourage you to follow along with us in your Bibles if you can. On today's program, Pastor Keith will be taking us through a series on the providence of God, where we'll be making stops in the book of Ruth, in the Psalms, and also in the book of Job. So if you have your Bibles, please turn with us today to the book of Job.
1: Job tries to answer them. Now imagine,
0: here's Pastor Keith with today's study.
1: He's frustrated. He becomes angry. And he says, oh, if I could argue my case before God. God owes me an explanation. Why is this happening? And God remains silent for like 35 chapters. Job is only 42 chapters long. And then God answers him after all of that. And we don't know how long all this took, but his answer is jolting and instructive. Then the Lord answered Job out of the whirlwind and said, who is this that darkens counsel by words without knowledge? Job has been saying, I'm owed an explanation. This isn't right. What's going on? I need to argue my case before God. And God says, who is this that speaks without knowledge? And then in verse 3, he says, dress like for action like a man. I will question you, and you will make known to me. You will instruct me. There's a hint of sarcasm here. Where were you? Where were you, Job, when I laid the foundation of the earth? Tell me if you have understanding. Who determined its measurements? Surely you must know. Or who stretched out the line upon it? On what were its bases sunk? Or who laid its cornerstone? When the morning stars sang together and all the sons of God, all the angels, shouted for joy. He's talking about the creation. Have you commanded the morning since your days began and caused the dawn to know its place? Have you entered the springs of the sea or walked in the recesses of the deep? Have you comprehended the expanse of the earth? Declare if you know all this. Can you bind the chains of Pleiades, these are the constellations, or loose the cords of Orion, or can you guide the bear with its children to its place? Do you know the ordinances of the heavens? Can you establish their rule on earth? What is going on here? Is God being mean to Job? Actually, no. God is saying, do you know why things are the way they are, Job? Do you know why things work, how things work? Because you made them? He's indicating to Job there's a world that he can't see or comprehend. Sort of like Job is looking at the trees and he's missing the forest. And then we read this comment from God in Job 40, verse 8. Will you even put me in the wrong? Will you condemn me that you may be right? And he's saying, Job, think of what you're doing here. You're accusing me of being wrong and you're saying that you're righteous. And is that what you want to do? Hearing from God, Job begins to sense and see that perhaps there's more going on here than meets the eye. Kind of like Ruth, there's this larger picture, this tip of the iceberg scenario. It's as if you take the time to read all of Job, God said to Job, you can't see the forest for the trees, Job. There's a larger picture. You're looking at yourself, and there's so much more going on here. And that's why he's asking him, do you know all these things about creation? Do you know how stuff works? Do you know why things are the way things are, even right now in your own life? And you can read Job for yourself, but on hearing God's reply, Job gave us the memorable saying, how many times do people say this without even thinking about what it means or where it came from? I repent in dust and ashes. I spoke without knowledge. Job 42:2, Job says to him in response, I know you can do all things. I know that you're sovereign, that no purpose of yours can be thwarted. Therefore, I have uttered what I did not understand. things too wonderful for me. That's things beyond my comprehension I've challenged, which I did not know, which I did not understand. I have heard you by the hearing of the ear, and now my eye sees you. So apparently God appeared to him in some sort of physical form. Therefore, I repent in dust and ashes. Job says, I put my hand over my mouth. Now, you got to wonder if Job really expected an answer like this. He expected to hear God audibly and apparently see God. In either case, you might say, Job got his wish. And sometimes you have to be careful what you pray for. And we know how the story goes on from here, don't we? We know that to our knowledge, Job never got an explanation of why all this happened to him. But what we do know is that God restored Job's health in the end. He restored Job's wealth, and he granted Job children. In Job 42, we read, he also had 7 sons and 3 daughters, and he saw his sons and his son's sons down to 4 generations. But remember what happened to Job. He lost 10 children still. He went through all that suffering. 10 children. I think of the memories I have with my daughters when they were little girls and raising them up to see them grow to become beautiful, young, godly women. Imagine then having them stripped away. 10 of them. And it's also safe to say that Job's closest relationships, those friends of his, relationships with them were probably strained. As for us, we have the benefit of seeing the larger picture, knowing what was going on in the spiritual realm, seeing it play out on earth. Why did all this happen to Job? Job had no clue. Do we? We'll come back to that later. But you and I, we live in a different age than Job. We have benefits that he lacked. We have the whole 66 books of the closed canon of Scripture to help us make sense of our existence, to know what's going on in Job's life. The whole Bible to provide us a perspective that Job didn't have. And we know that the Bible has something to say about every inch of thread that makes up the fabric of our existence. We know that from 2 Timothy 3:16 and 17. But Job didn't have the New Testament. You know, we live in an age of comfort too. We have great medical care today and great understanding. Back in Job's day, if he had leprosy, one of his diseases, that could be a deadly, dreadful disease. Today, leprosy can be cured with a shot of penicillin. You know, today, speaking of good medical care and symptoms, today a person has chest pain, a numbness in the left side, pain in the jaw, and they know that these are telltale signs of coronary disease, angina, symptoms of angina, and the harbinger of a heart attack. And then we know if you don't seek medical attention, you could die. Imagine if diseases didn't have symptoms. Imagine if there are no consequences for sin. You could have a heart condition like angina, and you could drop dead without notice, never understanding that you had a problem. With my own vaccine injury, I was blessed in that I had a sufficient array of symptoms to tell me and others that I needed to go to the ER. Where am I going with all this? And suffering. Symptoms. Suffering on this earth is a symptom of a larger problem not to be ignored. We know the old story of Adam and Eve. They made choices to turn their back on God, to rebel against God, and those choices had consequences. Romans tells us that sin and death entered the world through one man and spread to all because all sinned. Because humanity largely turns its back on God. Some even today pretend that God doesn't exist. Others look at the order and beauty all around them and pretend it was caused by random chance. But we know that God's invisible, the invisible God, that his fingerprints are all over the creation. You just can't get away from the order of the universe and the beauty. Day to day pours forth speech. There's no place where the evidence of God is not known or seen. But people ignore those things to their harm. And so God left symptoms to warn the human race of its spiritual heart disease. We all know viscerally in us, even those who don't know Christ, there's something wrong with the world. We see suffering, sickness, sadness, people dying, people being murdered, raped. There's injustice all around them, all of which are symptoms that should cause us to stop and ponder our existence. But some people ignore or write them off to their harm, and when they die, they go from bad to worse. Ignorance is not bliss. So God does allow suffering, disease, and all kinds of things, because in some cases, it causes people to look up, and ask questions, to ponder things, questions beyond themselves, questions about their existence, questions about the existence of God. And maybe those questions start with something like, if there is a God, then why does he allow suffering? Because suffering is something that points you and me, us, we, to a greater need. Maybe he allows suffering to get our attention so that we can experience his goodness and his blessing and forgiveness and salvation and eventually heaven. And maybe he allows suffering in our lives, your life, my life, to teach us to depend on him in ways that we cannot imagine and to reconsider everything about our ministry and our lives. He's pointing us to a larger, bigger picture, to take our eyes off of the trees so that we can see and consider the forest and its beauty and the possibility of a larger picture. Suffering is not wasted. It's purposeful, useful. We see that in Job. Suffering is good even. Which brings us to the New Testament in John chapter 9, verses 1 through 7. I'm going to read portions of it to you, but what's going on here in this vignette of the unfolding drama of redemption, in this little act, in this scene, Jesus and his disciples are on the Sabbath, it's the Sabbath day, and they come by this man who's been blind his whole life. And we read this, as he passed by, he, Jesus, saw a man born blind from birth. And his disciples asked him, Rabbi, who sinned, this man or his parents, that he was born blind? These must be friends of Job in some way, huh? Jesus answered, it was not this man sinned or his parents, but that the works of God might be displayed in him. Think about that. Now, Jesus goes on to heal the man and change not only his physical state, in his state of being now, he's no longer blind, but he changed the trajectory of his whole life, including his eternity, and through him, the lives of countless others. Now, in this case, the disciples saw a tree, a man born blind, a symptom of something, or so they thought. And, you know, even the disciples reveal even the karma-like nature of their world. But Jesus explains it all, and in the process, I think, gives us an answer for Job. Jesus points to the forest. It was not that this man sinned or his parents, but that the works of God might be displayed in him. This man found healing after a lifetime of blindness. The blind man found Jesus in an eternity of peace and eternal life, and he still had many good years left. And many people saw this unmistakable, undeniable, irrefutable miracle performed by Jesus, and they looked up. Others, like the Pharisees, choosing to ignore their spiritual angina, which this miracle indicated there's something going on beyond you, beyond this realm that you need to think about, they ignored it. They ignored the miracle to their detriment. But his life and the lives of those who watched this healing and those who read about it in the pages of Scripture, almost from Jesus' lips to our ears or our eyes, understand that this man suffered for a reason. It was not that this man sinned or his parents, but the works of God might be displayed in him. Providence. Providence often involves suffering. but all things do work together for good. The book of Job and this vignette from John end happily, but not without initial, incredible hardship. In both cases, we already discussed this with Job, there is a whole world going on around them. They're looking at the tip of the iceberg. There's a larger picture, an entire redemptive forest, this unfolding drama of redemption. And after a lifetime of blindness, the blind man's sight is restored. And after a season of incredible suffering, Job's fortunes are restored. And neither of their sufferings had been wasted. God never wastes anyone's suffering, not yours, not mine, not ours. God accomplished something eternal with an incredible ripple effect down through history, his story, which brings us to another example of suffering, the suffering of the Apostle Paul and the so-called thorn in his flesh. 2 Corinthians 12:7-10. Paul writes this. So to keep me from becoming conceited because of the surpassing greatness of the revelations, because Paul is an apostle, he's seen visions and revelations and a resurrected Christ and all kind of things that nobody's seen. Because of all these things, to keep me from exalting myself, to keep me dependent on God, a thorn was given me in the flesh, a messenger of Satan to harass me, to keep me from becoming conceited. 3 times I pleaded with God, I pleaded with the Lord about this, that it should leave me. But he said to me, my grace is sufficient for you, for power, my power is perfected in your weakness. Therefore, I will boast all the more gladly of my weaknesses, so that the power of Christ may rest upon me. For the sake of Christ, then, I, Paul, am content with weaknesses, insults, hardships, persecutions, and calamities. For when I am weak, then I am strong. Providence and a thorn. Paul's thorn, what was it? People guess. They have theories. You look at the book of Galatians, it talks about this horrendous, unsightly eye condition he had. Maybe that was it. Whatever it was, it made Paul's life difficult. It added to a life of trial. It added another layer of suffering and discomfort. So this great apostle asked repeatedly, pleading 3 times for God to make it gone. And the God of Paul's salvation, the good shepherd, the great physician, said no. The great physician said no to healing. Why? But he, God, said to me, Paul, my grace is sufficient for you. My power is made perfect in weakness. And Paul's reaction is stunning. Stunning. Therefore, I will boast more gladly of my weaknesses so that the power of Christ may rest upon me. For the sake of Christ, then, I am content with weaknesses, insults, hardships, persecutions, and calamities. For when I am weak, I am strong. Providence and suffering, God's active, loving, wise care in the lives of Paul, the man born blind, Job, Johnny Erickson Tata. Now, God shared with Paul God's reasoning. Paul was able to see the forest despite the tree of his own suffering. Suffering can be good. Talk to Johnny Erickson Tata and what she's learned over a lifetime. She had no voice from heaven. 55 years in a wheelchair, 55 years as a quadriplegic, have brought her to a place of understanding. Because of Johnny Erickson Tata's accident, many similarly injured people have found hope. Her life has touched millions through her suffering. Because of her suffering, many have found hope. Many have found eternal life. Her Wheels for the World ministry sends wheelchairs to the so-called third world where people can't afford wheelchairs. And with that wheelchair goes the gospel of Jesus Christ. Some say that her life is a tragedy. Others say that her life is a blessing in disguise, perhaps, at her accident, the time of her accident. One thing is certain, though, God has neither wasted her life nor her suffering. That's providence, God's active, loving involvement in the affairs of this young woman of 17 as she dives into the water and breaks her neck. It's mysterious. He's involved in our lives at so many levels that we don't even see. You know, when you look at her suffering and her providence, you have to think of her husband, Ken Tata. He's been taking care of her. They've been married for 40 years. But she's been a quadriplegic for 56 years. That means he married a quadriplegic. He chose his path, this quiet man of faith. Or did he? Providence. In Job's suffering, his faith is tested. It bends, but it does not break. And he's an example to us all. Why did he suffer? Well, we have his example. We often talk about the patience of Job or the endurance of Job. Do we really think about what that means for us? Do we understand it all? Satan said he could separate Job from the love of God or the love for God. Satan was wrong. It appears Job never understood the whole picture, with the exception where God steps in and corrects him. Why did Job suffer? Why did Christ suffer? Ultimately, for the benefit of you and I. Job and Christ's suffering were for different purposes. One for our salvation, that's Christ. Job was for our sanctification. Job suffered as our example, a lesson in the unknown aspects of providence, that we should trust God even when life hurts, even if we do so imperfectly. Nonetheless, we have this record of both and of Paul's suffering too. And that's why perhaps Paul writes elsewhere, whatever was written in former days was written for our instruction. It's your instruction. Through perseverance, through patience, and through the encouragement of scriptures, we might have hope. That's providence. The writing down and preservation and transmission of the scriptures. God does cause all things to work together for good. He gives us insight that into suffering, that there is a world that we can't see. There are reasons we may never know, but it's not for nothing. Even when Satan or others intend us harm, God intends it to make it work out for our good. God allows suffering to point us to a greater need.

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And if you'd like more information on Pastor Keith or Hillside Church, here's how you can connect with us. 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Well, we hope that you'll join us again next time for Grace to Live. But until then, I'm your host, Kevin Reeves. And on behalf of Pastor Keith and everyone here at Hillside Church, it is our prayer that the Lord will richly bless you. 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
5: 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But buried in all his words lies a truth worth waiting for. 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
6: Well, we're still in Job. We're going to be in Job till Jesus comes back. Not at this rate. I'm taking 6 chapters today, baby. We're going to get through this thing. That's why you call it a long-winded monologue. Job chapter 32 is the place we'll start reading a few of these verses, and then I'll just skip toward 37. Elihu is being introduced to us. He's the fourth friend of Job. Would that we all had friends like that, huh? 32:1, then these 3 men ceased answering Job because he was righteous in his own eyes. But the anger of Elihu, the son of Barachel, the Buzite of the family of Ram, burned against Job. His anger burned because he justified himself before God. And his anger burned against his 3 friends because they had found no answer and yet had condemned Job. Now Elihu had waited to speak to Job because they were years older than he. And when Elihu saw that there was no answer in the mouth of the 3 men, his anger burned. So Elihu, the son of Barachel, the Buzite, spoke out, said, "I'm young in years and you are old. Therefore, I was shy and afraid to tell you what I think. I thought age should speak and increased years should teach wisdom. But it is a spirit in man, and the breath of the Almighty gives him understanding. The abundant in years may not be wise, nor may elders understand justice. So I say, listen to me. I too will tell what I think. Look at verse 18 and smile, for I am full of words. So let's go to chapter 34. Amazing. 34, then Elihu continued and said, hear my words, you wise men, and listen to me, you who know, for the ear tests words as the palate tastes food. Let us choose for ourselves what is right. Let us know among ourselves what is good. Verse 7, what man is like Job, who drinks up derision like water, who goes in company with the workers of iniquity and walks with wicked men? For he has said, it profits a man nothing when he is pleased with God. Therefore, listen to me, you men of understanding. Far be it from God to do wickedness and from the Almighty to do wrong. Chapter 37. Do you wish you could do that in a sermon? Just jump right to the end and you've come to the end of it. 37:14. Listen to this, O Job, stand and consider the wonders of God. Do you know how God establishes them and makes the lightning of his cloud to shine? Do you know about the layers of the thick clouds, the wonders of one perfect in knowledge? Verse 21. Now men do not see the light, which is bright in the skies, but the wind has passed and cleared them. Out of the north comes golden splendor. Around God is awesome majesty. The Almighty, we cannot find him. He is exalted in power, and he will not do violence to justice and abundant righteousness. Therefore, men, fear him. He does not regard any who are wise of heart.
5: 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Chuck titled today's message, Another Long-Winded Monologue.
6: Well, if you ask me, I think it's pretty gutsy for a pastor to put as his sermon title, Another Long-Winded Monologue. You who are visiting with us don't know this, but the rest of us do, that we have monitors, little television monitors out in the hallway wrapped around this worship center, and somebody decided to put my picture on there when the sermon title appears. And I want you to know I don't appreciate all the comments I heard when I... One man said to his wife, long-winded monologue, so what else is new? Teenage kid said to his mother, oh no, not again. In a day of 10 to 15 minute sermonettes, which by the way are for Christianettes, I believe my 40, 50 minute messages are probably a little outdated and tedious at times. Down through the years, people have fussed about long sermons. I was interested in reading a comment made by an older woman years ago when the Welsh preacher John Owen went on and on and on and on. She made the comment that he was so long setting the table in his introduction, she lost her appetite for the meal. Ronald Reagan, the great communicator while president, loved to tell the story of the young country preacher who had never before preached a message. And he came to this country church and he walked in, and to his amazement, there was one rancher present. The place was empty except for this one man sitting about halfway back on the hard bench. And young preacher walked back there and he said, well, what do you think I ought to do? And the rancher said, well, I don't rightly know, son. I'm just a cowpoke, but If I went out in my field and found only one steer, I'd feed it. That's all the young preacher needed to hear. And so he climbed up in the pulpit and he delivered a fiery sermon, and it went on and on and on and on. When he finally ended it, he walked back to the fellow in the pew and he said, "Well, what'd you think?" "Well, I don't rightly know, son. But I'll tell you this, if I went out in my field and found I only had one steer, I wouldn't feed him the whole load." Frankly, I'm encouraged that I'm in pretty good company when it comes to long-winded preachers. If you'll turn to Acts 20, you knew I'd find a text for this, didn't you? Acts chapter 20, verse 7. Please take note of a man named Eutychus. Only time he's mentioned in the scriptures, Acts 20, verse 7. "On the first day of the week, when we were gathered," Luke's writing, so it includes him, he was there. "When we were gathered together to break bread, Paul began talking to them, intending to leave the next day, and he prolonged his message until midnight." I put in the margin of my Bible, "Bless his heart." "There were many lamps in the upper room where we were gathered together, and there was a young man named Eutychus." You know what his name means? It means fortunate. Now keep reading. "Eutychus was sitting on the windowsill, sinking into a deep sleep." Isn't that great the way it reads? He's just sinking into deep. I've seen that so many times in my... It's when they start to drool that you have to get worried about them. But so dear Eutychus is sinking into a deep sleep, and as Paul kept on talking, Eutychus was overcome by sleep and fell down from the third floor and was picked up dead. I love this story. "But Paul went down and fell upon him, and after embracing him, he said, 'Do not be troubled, for his life is in him.' When he had gone back up and had broken the bread and eaten, he talked with them a long while until daybreak, and then left." This dear man, he just couldn't stay with it, and he finally sinks into sleep and falls backwards down three floors. The apostle raises him up. Spurgeon said, "Remember, if we go to sleep during the sermon and die today, there are no apostles to restore us." Oh, be warned. Having said all of that about preaching too long, you'll be relieved to know that the title has nothing to do with my message. It has everything to do with Elihu's long-winded monologue when you turn back to Job chapter 32. On top of Elihu's message to Job are three other friends who have taken far too long to say much too little to Job, who could have taught them all. And then Elihu, on the heels of everyone else, Eliphaz three times, Bildad three times, Zophar twice, and Job answering each one, you'll remember along the way, Elihu has waited, and then finally when he talks, you wonder why, honestly. Six chapters. Are you ready for this? The length of these chapters, longer than 12 other Old Testament books and 17 of the 27 New Testament books or letters, longer than those. So this is a, he gave him the whole load, I guess we could say. Rather than getting bogged down into needless detail, let's sort of slide our way along with Elihu, with apologies. Here's my take on what he has to say. Let me give you several observations. First, he delivers four speeches, four of them. Two chapters cover the first speech, 32 and 33. The second speech is in 34, third speech is in 35, then the fourth speech is in 36 and 37. So 2, 1, 1, 2. Frankly, he's more effective at the beginning and the ending than he is in the middle. It gets a little dull and boring when he goes on and on this subject. Let me say, secondly, his message contains two very fine points. First, God disciplines a person to turn him from the error of his ways. God disciplines a person to turn him or to turn her from the error of their ways. Second, God governs justly. He's fair. And the major theme of all that Elihu has to say is a good theme. God is sovereign. He is not only good all the time, he is in control all the time. Even at times like, God is never shocked, God is never surprised, God is never out of control, and furthermore, God doesn't feel obligated to explain himself. I think if he tried, most of us wouldn't get it anyway, because he is so profound. And I don't mean that as an escape hatch. I really mean it. He is sovereign and he doesn't explain himself, nor should he feel obligated to. Third, neither Job nor his counselors answer Elihu at any point. These chapters run uninterrupted. There's no question and answer. There's no response. There's no dialogue. It's all a monologue. It's a long-winded monologue. Interestingly about Elihu, unlike the others, it says four times at the beginning of his talk that he's angry. In fact, it says that he's burning with anger. Did you catch that when I read that earlier? Verse 2, the anger of Elihu burned. Against Job, his anger burned. 3, verse 3, his anger burned against his three friends. Verse 5, his anger burned as he spoke. Remember when you've spoken and you were angry? All of us can remember. Almost without exception, we said things we wish we hadn't said. We said more than we wish we would have said. We regret things that fell from our lips, especially if we were burning with anger. It's kind of a momentary out of control verbal condition. And that's Elihu. We're told a little of his background. You can check it for yourself. In verse 2 and verse 6, we're told where he's from and what family he's come from. And we're told he's younger. Did you get that? Verse 6, I am young in years, and you are old. Therefore, I was shy and afraid to tell you what I think. Ever been in that situation? Sure, most of us have. You're around those who are wiser, those who have more years on you. And we all have learned over the years that we need to respect those who are older. I think his words speak of intimidation. He's reluctant to speak. He's even, as he says, fearful. But he does make a good comment because he's listened to those other gray heads. And he says in verse 9, 32:9, the abundant in years may not be wise, nor may elders understand justice. True. Huh? In other words, years may cause you to listen closely, but you may not necessarily hear great wisdom just because a person is older. Person can be old and foolish. Person can be much older than you and no less than you in wisdom. So years are no guarantee of wisdom. David Atkinson writes, Elihu is an enigma. He blusters on the stage as an angry young man, full of his own importance, offering to clarify the situation for Job and his friends, angry with the muddle they have got themselves into. In one respect, it's rather like a comic turn, for he manages to spend a lot of time not saying very much. I don't answer out loud, but have you ever been around a person who did that? And you had your hopes up that you were going to really get an insight on something, and you listen, and you keep listening, thinking, okay, he's going to make his point here in just a minute if I'm just willing to wait, or she'll make sense if I just hear her out on this. But they don't. That's Elihu. That's why I like the verse 18 of chapter 32. I'm full of words. He's also full of himself when you get to reading what he has to say. He's younger. He's rash. Let me suggest that he made four very real mistakes when he decided to talk. First, he took too long getting started. You know how we'll say to someone we know real well, like somebody in our family, get to the point. You know how you'll do that? Or what is it you're trying to say? Every person who has ever been an assistant of mine has heard me do that. I'm kind of notorious for what's the point? Or get to the bottom line. You know, what is it? You want to say that to Elihu just about six verses into chapter 32. What is it? Say it. And then when he does, you go, sorry, I hurried you. Second, he comes across as pompous. He comes across as pompous. How do we come across as pompous? He leaves little room for response. He states his opinion with too much dogmatism. He sees himself as the final authority. He preaches. Let me give you a tip. It's helpful if you just leave the preaching to me. Okay? Let me take the hits. If it's one-on-one or one-on-a-few, don't preach. If it's with your kids, don't preach. If it's with your partner in life, don't preach. If it's with your boss or somebody who works for you, don't preach. Preaching isn't appropriate in small group settings. And he forgets that. The third thing, he states what Job already knew. He brought nothing new out. That's why Job never responds. And fourth mistake, he never acknowledges that he doesn't know for sure. There's something refreshing about someone who has the floor, who's willing to say, I really don't know all that I should know about this, but it's wonderful when you're around someone who has a wealth of knowledge, but you hear them say, I'm not the final word. Let me give you an example of that. A man who meant a great deal to me and means a great deal to me to this day, one of my mentors, is Bruce Waltke. Dr. Waltke is as fine a student of the Hebrew Bible as I have ever been around, ever. Well, I was pastoring a church near the seminary at the time, and I was in Proverbs 22, and I was doing something on the family, rearing children, and I came up with an interpretation that was a little bit of a maverick approach to rearing children. But I became increasingly more convinced of it. I thought, I need to run this by Waltke. I mean, I don't want to be out there on the limb and be way, you know, off base. So I made an appointment with him and came as an alumnus back to the school, and he was gracious to see me. Chuck, how are you? Fine, Dr. Waltke. Sit down. What's on your mind? I said, well, I'm doing some work in Proverbs 22. Oh, one of my favorite. So he turns to it in a Hebrew Bible. I'm trying to find in my English. So. And I said, you know, I've done some work in the text, and I want to be sure I'm not off base. And he listened, didn't interrupt, and I spent maybe 15, 20 minutes going over why I was teaching that and where I was going to go with it. And when I looked up, he was like this on his desk looking at me. And he said, I'll never forget this. He said, Chuck, There are no popes in the body of Christ. I'm not the final word on that. Looks fine to me. That's what the Lord's shown you. It's what you got to preach. I'm telling you, I could have flown out of there. It was like, this is crazy. I probably walked out, and he goes, oh, man. But he didn't. I'll never know. You know, I left, and but I will never forget the comment, there are no popes in the body of Christ. I do not care what authority you are, how long you've studied in the field, how many initials are after your name, what degrees you have earned and worked hard for, you are not the final word. You are still a learner. And the most intelligent are the most teachable.
5: There's freedom in those words, isn't there? You are still a learner. None of us has arrived. None of us holds the final word. And the wisest among us are simply the ones still willing to listen, still willing to grow. Take a moment and sit with that today. Where might God be inviting you to stay teachable? Well, here at Insight for Living, we'd love to help you learn more. In fact, Chuck Swindoll and his team have prepared some wonderful study tools for you. At the top of the list is a book Chuck's written that ties in powerfully with this study on Job. 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
14: With SRN News, I'm Bernie Bennett. The U.S. is commemorating the 25th anniversary of the 9/11 attacks that left nearly 3,000 people dead and the nation shaken. On Friday's anniversary, people will mark memorials by laying wreaths, flying flags, reading victims' names, and holding memorials or holding moments of silence and vigils. President Donald Trump plans to attend a ceremony at the Pentagon. Other administration officials are expected at the observance at the National September 11th Memorial in New York and the Flight 93 National Memorial in Shanksville, Pennsylvania. In 2001, attackers took command of four commercial jets and rammed them into New York's World Trade Center, the Pentagon, and a field near Shanksville, Pennsylvania. President Trump and Vice President J.D. Vance close out the second and final night of the Republicans' midterm conventions in Dallas. They implored voters to stick together to save the party's majority in Congress in November. More details at SRNnews.com.
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16: It's popular to say that failure is not an option. 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
17: You know, one of my friends in seminary was a man you probably heard of. His name is Erwin Lutzer. And Erwin wrote a book called Failure, The Back Door to Success. And if

0: If ever there was a term that describes Jonah, that's it. He failed, and his failure became the back door to his success. We are in the study of the book of Jonah in the third chapter, and today we're talking about the second chance, part two. This is the place where God said, "And the word of the Lord came unto Jonah the second time," after he failed God miserably and deliberately and blatantly. God brought him back and set him up and sent him back to do what he asked him to do the first time. And Jonah went and conducted one of the great revivals in the history of the world. We'll get to all of that next week sometime. But today, this is part two of the second chance, the third chapter of the book of Jonah. It reminds me to remind you, you can get all the material on the book of Jonah in the study guide. The Runaway Prophet Study Guide is available from Turning Point, along with audio and video presentations of the teaching of this when I taught this to our church here. If you get these resources, you'll be ready to conduct your own small group study, and you can be the facilitator. You can give all of your students a copy of the resource, the study guide, and you're ready to go to have a wonderful discussion on the book of Jonah. I hope you will do that. Now let's open our Bibles once again to the third chapter of this Old Testament book and conclude our discussion of the second chance. God is more willing to give people a second chance than most people are willing to give people a second chance. But second chances do not mean that sin has no consequence. Every one of these people paid a price. Still, God brought them to a place where he could use them again. I want you to notice the way he dealt with them all. First of all, Moses had to go through a period of separation. He put Moses out in the desert, away from his people, away from everything that he knew. Moses ended up raising his family out there, and he became a shepherd. Moses wasn't really called to be a shepherd. He was called to be a leader, but God separated him from everything and gave him a long season to think about his life. And there's David. With David, God worked in a different way. The process he used was confrontation. You know, David had done all those terrible things we talked about, and he kept on living as if everything was fine. He never came clean. And then one day, God decided to deal with him and spoke to David's preacher. So God sent Nathan to David. He told David a story about a little lamb that was stolen. It was so powerful. And when David heard it, he was filled with anger, and he said, "Whoever did that deserves to die." Nathan stuck his bony finger in David's face and said, "Thou art the man." Oops, caught. Sometimes the second chance comes only after confrontation, because until you face what you've done, there can't be any new direction. If you keep going the way you're going, you're going to get where you don't want to be. God used confrontation on David. So Moses, his plan was separation. David was confrontation. The prodigal son was desperation. The prodigal took his money to the far country, spent it all on wild living, and when we finally see him, everything is gone. His money, his food, his friends. He's slopping around with the hogs, and suddenly he comes to himself and realizes what his choices have done to him, and he is desperate. And he says, "These servants have more than I have." And he decided to go home. And he went back and confessed. Sometimes God allows you to go down to zero, end up with nothing. Peter, I love this one. Peter, he got a demonstration. God put together an entire drama to deal with Peter. He set up the whole scenario ahead of time and even gave Peter an audio signal. Jesus said, "Before the night's over, you're going to hear the rooster crow after you've denied me." And Peter said, "That ain't going to happen." And the Lord said, "The rooster will tell you when it's done." Peter denied him, the rooster crowed, and Peter knew the jig was up. The Bible says he went out and wept bitterly. God used a demonstration to show Peter what he had done. And then there's John Mark. Remember, I told you he's not as famous as the others, but he was the friend of Paul's, and he turned his back on him. If God had used the same method on John Mark that he used on David or these others, he would have blown him out of the saddle. He would have never recovered. But you know what God did? He brought along a guy by the name of Barnabas. And Barnabas said to John Mark, come on, man. You're going with me. We're going to get you back on the right path. And sometimes people are so overwhelmed by failure that they need someone to believe in them again. And Barnabas did that. Some need a hard confrontation like David. Others need a gentle encouragement like John Mark. And then, of course, here's the star of our story, Jonah. Let me go back over this. Moses was separation. David was confrontation. The prodigal son was desperation. Peter was demonstration. John Mark was affirmation. And Jonah was isolation. God used isolation on him. He put him in the belly of a fish with no one to talk to. Nothing to distract him, just time to think about what he had done. Every one of those people received a second chance, but not before God dealt with them in a personal way. Do you know that God might be dealing with some of you? Maybe he brought you here to hear this message, and he's dealing with you about your life. Maybe you've messed up, and you think that no one's going to help you or there's no chance, but I'm here to tell you, God is the God of second chances. And he brought you here to deal with you, and you don't want to resist him because he wants you to come back. That's good. The door to that second chance involves something like this, something that brings you to a place of recognition and repentance. So we've looked at God's perspective on the second chance. Let's now look at our response. What do we do when we know that we've taken the wrong turn and we've gone down the detour instead of the main road? Recognition is the first thing. You have to accept what you've done. You say, well, Pastor, that's obvious. Well, it's not that obvious to most people. One thing I've realized more and more, especially when talking to people who get into trouble, is that many of them will not fully face what they've done. The human mind is very skilled at protecting us from painful truths about ourselves. We build explanations and mental defenses that shield us from guilt or shame. It is remarkable how people can live in a kind of false reality, seeing things not as they really are, but as they wish they were. Until you recognize the truth about your situation, it will not get better. In the Bible, when the prodigal son came to himself, it means he finally saw his life clearly. King David had a similar moment. After being confronted about his wrongdoing, he simply said this. He said, I have sinned against the Lord, 2 Samuel 12:13. That was his moment of truth. No excuses, no deflection. The Bible says, he who covers his sins will not prosper, but whoever confesses and forsakes them will have mercy. 1 John 1:8-9 says, if we say that we have no sin, we deceive ourselves, and the truth is not in us. If we confess our sins, he is faithful and just to forgive us and cleanse us from all unrighteousness. There is usually a moment like that for all of us, a moment of recognition. After everything that has happened, we finally admit that what we have really done is wrong, and we accept that truth. Then, after recognition, usually there's some remorse. Luke 22:62 says that Peter went out and he wept bitterly when he realized what he had done. That moment came after he denied even knowing Jesus. When it finally hit him, he broke down. I'm not saying that you have to shed a certain amount of tears to experience God's grace, but I am telling you that just about everybody I know who goes through this process reaches a point of deep sorrow. There comes a moment when the full weight of what has happened in their life settles on them. The excuses fade, the reality becomes clear, and they are filled with remorse. The Apostle Paul wrote, "Godly sorrow produces repentance, leading to salvation. Not to be regretted, but the sorrow of the world produces death." Recognition opens the door. Remorse usually walks through it. And then there's repentance. Let me talk about this because it's so misunderstood. Repentance is something deeper. It is facing what you have done, measuring it by God's standards, and saying, I will not continue in this. I'm turning around. It is not just feeling bad. It is choosing a different direction. And in the Bible, the word translated repent literally means to turn or change direction. In the ancient world, if you were traveling on a road and you asked someone, am I going the right way? They might say to you, no, you need to repent. You need to turn around. That is the picture behind repentance. It means to stop going one way and begin going another way. Spiritually, repentance means coming to God and saying, I have sinned, I ask for your forgiveness, and I am turning away from this sin and turning toward you. Acts 3:19 says, repent therefore and be converted, that your sins may be blotted out. It is a change of mind that results in a change of direction. Repentance is almost a lost word in our culture. We don't hear it very often. But there cannot be restoration without repentance. There is no real change until you admit that what you are doing is not acceptable to God and you commit yourself to go a different way. People sometimes ask me to pray for them while continuing in something they know is wrong. For example, someone might say, would you pray for me? I'm in a relationship that is not right. Sometimes it involves another person who is already married. I tell them, I'm not going to pray for you. I'm not going to pray for you unless you repent. What do you mean? Are you willing to end the relationship? If the answer is no, then prayer isn't the issue. Prayer is not a substitute for repentance. Psalm 66:18 says, if I regard iniquity in my heart, the Lord will not hear me. You cannot ask God to bless what you are unwilling to surrender. You can't keep doing what you know is wrong and say, God, would you help me? No, he's not going to help you do that. Repentance means you come to the place where you see clearly that what you have done is wrong and you turn from it toward God. That is what repentance means. Nothing more, nothing less. So there is recognition and there's often remorse and repentance. Sometimes that's followed by a time of reflection. If you study all of these illustrations from the Bible, you'll discover an interesting thing, that there usually is a parenthesis between the time of repentance and the time of restoration. It takes a while for the soul to heal and the souls of those who have been hurt to heal and for trust to be reestablished. And then finally, after recognition, remorse, repentance, and reflection comes reassignment. Do you remember what God said to Jonah after Jonah ran from God and experienced discipline? And the word of the Lord came to Jonah the second time and he said, arise, go to Nineveh, that great city, and preach the message that I will tell you. Does that sound familiar? It should, because that's what he told him before, that he didn't do. God did not discard Jonah. He sent him again. And what did Jesus say to Peter? Listen to this. This is so encouraging. When they had eaten breakfast, Jesus said to Simon Peter, Simon, son of Jonah, do you love me more than these? And he said, yes, Lord, you know that I love you. And he said, feed my lambs. And he said to him again the second time, Simon, son of Jonah, do you love me? And he said to him, yes, Lord, you know that I love you. And he said to him, tend my sheep. And he said to him the third time, Simon, son of Jonah, do you love me? And Peter was grieved because he said to him the third time, do you love me? And he said to him, Lord, you know all things. You know that I love you. And Jesus said to him, feed my sheep. Would you notice, Peter denied the Lord three times, and Jesus recommissioned him three times, just to make sure that he didn't lose the truth, that he wasn't done with him. There was restoration, there was responsibility. Peter was recommissioned, and he had another opportunity to serve God. As best I know how to say it, holding in balance God's grace and God's justice, the truth of Scripture is that God delights in giving people another opportunity to serve him. Now, I'm not suggesting that consequences disappear or that every situation looks the same, but the principle throughout the Word of God is that God forgives and restores those who truly return to him. Listen to the word of Jeremiah from the Old Testament. What a tremendous illustration this is. Jeremiah said, I went down to the potter's house, and there he was making something at the wheel. And the vessel that he made of clay was marred in the hand of the potter. So he made it again into another vessel as it seemed good to the potter to make. When the potter saw that the vessel was marred, he didn't throw the clay away. He reshaped it. He reworked it. He made it into something useful again. And that is the picture God gives to us of himself. He does not discard us when we fail. He works with us. He reshapes us. He restores us so that we can be useful again in his hands. Some may misunderstand this. There is a tendency in our culture, even in the church, toward what some call easy beliefism. And that's the idea that you can knowingly do wrong and simply plan to ask for forgiveness later. I've actually had this happen to me as a pastor where people have told me, I know that what I'm doing is wrong, but I'm going to do it anyway, and I'll ask God to forgive me later. That's not repentance, that's presumption. And that is not what the Bible teaches we should ever do. The Bible says, what shall we say then? Shall we continue in sin that grace may abound? Certainly not. How shall we who died to sin live any longer in it? Grace is not permission to sin. Grace is the power to change. God gives second chances, but they are given to the repentant, not to those who plan their sin in advance. Let me give you one thought to bring all of this into perspective. It comes from Psalm 19. I want to read this passage and then explain it. Who can understand his errors? Cleanse me from secret faults. Keep back your servant from presumptuous sins. Let them not have dominion over me. Then I shall be blameless and I shall be innocent of great transgression. Most of us are encouraged by the truth that God restores. I mean, it's comforting to know that when we fall, when we fail, God offers restoring grace. But Psalm shows us that there are two sides to God's grace. And I want you to listen carefully. There is obviously restoring grace, what God gives after we have fallen and turned back to him. It is his forgiveness. It is his willingness to reshape the marred vessel. But there's also restraining grace. Restraining grace is what keeps you from falling in the first place. The psalmist prays for both. He says, cleanse me from secret faults. That's restoring grace. And then he said, keep back your servant from presumptuous sin. That's restraining grace. He's saying, Lord, forgive the sins I am not even aware of, but also keep me from willfully stepping into sin because I know you are merciful. Presumption is a dangerous attitude. It says, God will forgive me so I can afford to disobey. Psalm 19 warns against that spirit. It asks God not only to forgive sin, but to prevent it from gaining control. Men and women, when I was growing up back in Ohio, we used to go to a camp right in the middle of Lake Erie. It was called Camp Patmos. It was on a place called Kelly's Island. I remember going there as a young man. Every year we'd go, and every Friday of the camp experience, everybody would gather around a big bonfire. Everybody would be given a little piece of wood. They'd walk up to the bonfire, give their testimony, and throw the wood on the fire. And usually what would happen is they would go up there and confess all the terrible things they'd done over the past year. It was really kind of an exciting moment to go to this campfire and find out what all your friends have been doing all year long. But I remember as a young man feeling kind of strange about that. I sure wasn't a perfect kid. I had my issues. But I grew up in a Christian home. Let me tell you something. My parents were the evidence of God's restraining grace. You got it? I was kept back from so much of the stuff they were exposed to. I mean, don't take this any place you don't want to take it, but I never saw alcohol in my home. I never saw tobacco in my home. I never heard cursing in my home. I grew up in a protected environment by two parents who loved God and wanted to make sure we grew up in an environment where God was central. So when it was my turn to give my testimony and throw my thing on the fire, I didn't know what to say. I was tempted sometimes to make some stuff up, you know? But then I realized, especially when I read this passage, how grateful we should all be for God's restraining grace. You know, it's wonderful to be forgiven of something. It's even more wonderful not to have to be forgiven of it. And when we think about how God restores us when we fail, we should also be thankful for how God protects us. You know, when we get to heaven, we may be able to look back and see how close we came to some areas of fault. I don't know if that'll be true before the tears are wiped away. But I know this, every one of us in this room who names the name of Christ, if you've had any godly influence in your life, you've experienced restraining grace. And tonight, before you lay your head on your pillow, I hope you'll thank God for it. Thank God that He restores you, but thank God that He restrains you. If you're walking with the Lord and you're serving Him and experiencing His blessing, then every day you ought to pray for restraining grace. Pray, God, help me not to presume upon Your mercy. Help me to live in a way that I honor You and all that You have given me. That's the balance in Scripture. God protects. One last thought before we close our Bibles. When restoration comes, God does some remarkable things. Moses, after his time in the wilderness, delivered Israel from Egypt. He delivered God's law to God's people, which has been considered by historians to be the greatest piece of jurisprudence that's ever been created. Almost all the laws of the world have some foundation in Moses' law. And then he led Israel for 40 years. David was forgiven and changed, and he went on to write more than 70 Psalms and faithfully led Israel as king. When the prodigal returned, he was given a robe that restored his honor. He was given a ring that restored his authority, and he was given some shoes that restored his status. 7 weeks after Peter denied Jesus and then was forgiven, he preached at Pentecost, and the Bible says 3,000 people were converted. Acts 2:41. After a period of time estranged from the apostle, John Mark went on to write the Gospel of Mark. He reconciled with Paul and became a trusted partner in the gospel. And of course, there's Jonah, the star of our story. On his second chance, he preached in Nineveh. He preached and the city repented, and what some people have said, the greatest revival in the history of the world took place. All of them served and loved God powerfully after they had failed. All of them were given a second chance. And God does some good work with restored vessels. You may think, no, Pastor, you don't know what I've done. No, I don't. But God does, and I can tell you one thing I do know, His grace is sufficient for whatever you've done. If you allow Him to have that part in your life, if you'll ask Him to forgive you and repent, go a different way, God wants to do something great in your life. I hope you let Him do it. That's the book of Jonah right there, that plea to all of us to remember that God is a loving, forgiving God. Don't sell Him short. Give Him the opportunity to work in your life. He wants to use you, even if you failed Him in the past. We're going to take a break for the weekend. I'm so glad that you're with us for this study. Let me remind you again that one of the ways you can really take care of your soul is by being in church on the Lord's Day. It's one of the things you do to feed your soul and put yourself in a place where you can be victorious over the enemy. So don't disregard that. You say, well, I don't like some things. Listen, go to your church and find the things you like and camp on those things. Be a blessing to someone. And God will minister to you if you do that. But you can't get very far without the church. It's God's idea, and it's His plan for your life. Make sure you make it a plan for your life this weekend. And we'll see you next week on Monday. Hope you'll be right here with us as we open our Bibles to Jonah once again. Have a good weekend.
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4: The church is an oasis of hope in a desert of hopelessness. When you lose a loved one, you go to the church for help. Maybe you lose a grandparent or a parent or a spouse or even a child. You go to the church. Oh, yeah, the hospital will help you a bit, but they want to get that bed clear for the next person that's going to come in. The funeral home will help you. They want to make some sales, to be very honest with you. But you come to the church. We're here to minister to you. We're here to comfort you. We're here to help you. When your spouse walked out on you, where did you turn? Probably to the church. When you were having problems with your kids, where did you go? Maybe came to the church. We're not perfect. But we are the best family going, for sure. And here's the great thing about our family. You can join our family. You say, how? Well, you have to be born into it. Oh, you mean like raised in the church my whole life? No. You need to be born again. It comes down to this. Would you like your sin forgiven? Would you like to know that you'll go to heaven when you die? Would you like your guilt removed? And would you like to join the family of God? You say, yes, I would. Then you say, Lord, I know I'm a sinner, and I pray for a spiritual rebirth in my life right now. That doesn't take years. It doesn't take months. It doesn't take weeks. It doesn't even take hours. It can happen in an instant. He's just a prayer away.
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6: See, sloppy agape isn't necessarily the right way to go. Sometimes it gets heated among spirit-filled believers. Y'all stop believing that being spirit-filled means you speak in tongues all the time and you grin all the time. Neither is the case. Sometimes you talk in plain English and sometimes you frown and not grinning. But you keep the spirit of unity. Say, I disagree with him, but keep the spirit of unity. How do I know they maintain the spirit of unity? Because by John Mark being discipled more through Barnabas's love and encouragement, he later was able to engage Paul in such a way that when Paul was about to die, he's in prison, soon to be beheaded. In 2 Timothy chapter 4, Paul says these words to his spiritual son, Timothy, "When you come to visit me in prison, bring John Mark with you." Why? Because he's been helpful to me in the ministry. Do you see that? Paul couldn't train him in Acts 15. He was too upset about the fact that he'd abandoned him before. But this time, years have gone by. John Mark has grown up and matured through the patience of Barnabas. He's been reintroduced into Paul's life. He serves him well. Paul says, bring him with you. He's been a great help to me in ministry. Find a way to deal appropriately with your people issues. God expects for us to deal appropriately with anger, with disagreements, with not seeing eye to eye with people. Some of us have got to stop throwing folks away every time we have a disagreement. Some of you all have the gift of tossing people out of your life. That is not God's will. Yes, there are some individuals who have to go because they are toxic. They mean you no good. Paul talked about people like that. He told Timothy, watch out for Alexander, the coppersmith. He has done me much harm. He knows you're my spiritual son. He'll try to harm you and the church even after I'm gone. Paul knew he was about to leave. He was going to be martyred. He said, watch out. There are people you have to watch out for. I need you to balance this thing. On the one hand, we got to learn to manage anger correctly. On the other hand, we got to realize some folk just got to go. When you ask somebody who's toxic, they love being toxic. They don't want to be functional. They don't want to grow. They're certainly not going to own their stuff. And so they will do you no good. If you keep fooling with them, they're going to take you down. Do you realize some people are taking you down by themselves just by virtue of the fact that you've given them direct access to your inner world? They're dragging you down. Oh, you know what I'm talking about. You know the type of folk, some people who you have been worse off because they have been in your inner circle. They are in your circle of influence. You've got to learn some people have got to get off the bus of your life. Just understand some people have got to get off your bus. Pull your bus over and say, this is your stop. No, I plan to go to the end line. No, you got to get off here. Some folk got to go and they got to go now because they're not taking you down. But that doesn't sound like the Spirit of God. Well, it is. It is. The Lord said to us in his word, Paul said, watch out. They mean you no good. They mean you only harm. When people mean you harm, believe them. When you see somebody's after you, believe them. Quit giving them opportunities. So you have got to be wise and you've got to manage your relationships correctly so that you can manage your anger appropriately. And so the people who do need to be in your life, make sure that you deal with the angry moments in an appropriate way. Okay, let's go to the third point that Paul makes here in Ephesians 4. He talked about speaking the truth, and now we've talked about dealing with the anger. Here's the third thing that you learn in terms of what Paul talks about embracing newness in this context. He says, earn your living honorably and do good for others. earn your living honorably and do good for others. Look at Ephesians 4, verse 28. Let him who stole steal no longer, but rather let him labor, working with his hands what is good, that he may have something to give him who has need. Now, Paul, you're really confusing me now. First, you talked about lying, and we're talking to the saints. Now you're talking about stealing. Who are you talking about? You're writing the saved folk, the church at Ephesus. Yes, he is. Get the revelation. These are people who have come out of darkness into the light. Positionally, they are right with God. Positionally, sins are forgiven. Positionally, they have right standing. They have their sons and daughters of God. They have access to the throne room. Positionally, they are the king's kids. Experientially, they got to learn how to act like the king's kids and talk like the king's kids and behave like the king's kids. Just because an earthly king has a child doesn't mean that child knows everything about royalty. In fact, they show up just as rowdy as your kids showed up. I know you're mad because I called your kids rowdy. I'm sorry. I'm sorry that you're mad. We all show up in darkness and got to learn how to live in the light. I showed up a shepherd. My parents had to teach us growing up, the shepherd kids. Here's what it means to be a shepherd kid. You're not going to act certain ways. You're not going to speak certain ways. There were certain things we couldn't say in our home. Why? Because in this home, you can't say that. I go to my friend's home from school, and they said all kind of stuff. I said, man, you get away with that? Because in my house, that would have been a problem. Fact of the matter is, we got to learn that this life is something you've got to embrace values, and you've got to embrace mandates and principles. And so Paul was saying, just because you got saved doesn't mean you automatically know how to earn an honorable living. So earn your living honorably and do good for others is the way I've put this third point. Paul says you got to learn how to do this. Earn your living honorably. Saints were getting saved in the church at Ephesus and getting saved today in the 21st century, and they still got their little slick ways, making money under the table. Years ago, I had a member who bragged about how he made money. He said, I've never been without money. And, you know, sometimes I have a legitimate job and sometimes I don't, but I never. And I said, you think that's a good thing? Because the word says you're supposed to earn it honorably. Why? Because you have an audience of one who you've got to answer to one day. And you got to quit being content that you're used to being slick. And you got to learn how to earn it and earn it right, in a way that pleases God. So just like we saw when we're dealing with lying a few verses before, no one has got to automatically live right. They must be taught to live right. We must be taught to earn right. We must, to use the words of this passage, intentionally put on the newness of earning your living honorably. You want to be honest when the way you earn it and honorable in the way you earn it. Before launching his earthly ministry, Jesus taught us by his example, just because you got a right relationship with God doesn't mean you don't have to work and work honorably. If anybody could have said, I don't need no job, you know who I am? I'm the Son of God. I came to earth to get everything right, to get folks saved, to get their hearts right, to prepare them to meet the Lord. That's why I showed up. I don't have time to work a job. You think that was Jesus' attitude? Look at what the Bible teaches you. In Luke chapter 2, it says he continued in honoring God in all he did. He continued in growing in stature and favor with God and man in wisdom. He was on the grow as a young man. In his teens and in his 20s, what did Jesus do? He didn't daydream about the days that he would be a prominent minister. He got a job with his daddy. His daddy, earthly daddy, Joseph, was a carpenter. So what did Jesus do? He took up the family trade and he became a carpenter like his earthly father. Because Joseph's like, I know who you are. You're the Son of God. You better get out here and help me with this wood. And if Jesus had to work honorably, you have to do the same. I know you're anointed. I know you think you're so special. But take your special happy hips to the job. That's the way it works in the kingdom. Come on now. I'm sorry. The anointing doesn't make money for you. You gotta work. Jesus was a carpenter. Even when he launched his ministry, there were people who, by their relationship with him, they said, so that you can keep on reaching folk, we're going to fund your basic needs. And there were people, the Bible tells you about women who supported him. That was part of their ministry. You got to understand something. Nobody's just going to give you a living because you're cute. You've got to learn how to do life right.
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6: What was he other than an anointed apostle? He was a tent maker. He made tents for his living. Peter and several of the other disciples, fishermen. Luke, one of the followers of Christ, was a physician. He was a doctor. The saints had jobs in the first century of the church's history. And guess what? The saints of the 21st century better get to work. You gotta go to work. If you don't go to work, it ought to be because God has so blessed your family that y'all got it like that. Even then, you need to be doing the work God has assigned to your life to do. See, your vocation is what you're paid to do. Your calling is what you're made to do. So even if you got so much money, you don't have to worry about the vocation, you still have to fulfill your calling. Everybody has to do the work. In fact, what did Jesus say in John 4? He said, my meat is to do the will of him who sent me. He said, that's how I get fulfilled, is making sure every day I'm doing the things that God has called me to do. So saints, be okay with honorable work, honest work, not under the table money. That doesn't honor God. And you got to do that. Let me get in trouble more since you're already mad at me. Jesus also taught his disciples to pay their taxes. See, some of y'all try to get slick. Well, the man always got his hand in my pocket anyway. I don't need to give Sam all that money. Uncle Sam, he needs that money so that you can live in this country, so that you can drive these streets. The infrastructure needs funding. Everything around you needs funding. Taxes funds it. You can tell me all day about what you don't like about the way the government is set up and all that. I hear you. When you get through mouthing off, pay your taxes. You got to pay your taxes, saints. Jesus taught his disciples. They caught a fish one day, and Jesus said, your tax money is in that mouth. So you got to do what you got to do. We got to stop thinking being slick is good. We're putting on the newness. We're embracing newness. Being slick is not good. In the streets, it's good. But in the kingdom, it's not good. And I don't know about you, but I want to be a blessed man. The way to be blessed is to do it God's way. Now, speaking of being blessed, let me make sure you understand. There have always been Christians who think, you know, the holy way is the poor way, the poverty way. Listen, some folks are called to poverty. They really are. I've met people during the course of my life and my ministry, and they were called, and some even took a vow of poverty, but others just felt a real call to divest their worldly things and live very simply. They often move into poor communities, and they disciple that way. If that's your calling, by all means, I'm going to pray for you and support you, have nothing bad to say to you, but not everybody is called to be poor. In fact, we need some rich folk in the kingdom. So you just need to get it straight. Yes, I know some folk I met. When I first got to California in 1989, within the first year or two, I met some urban missionaries, and that was their calling. They moved into East Palo Alto and other communities nearby, and they were, you know, they came from have from have environment, and they intentionally moved into have not environment, and they wanted to minister and what have you, and did an excellent job. To this day, I still know some of them and appreciate them so much. But one time I remember one of them coming to me saying, I preached a particular message, and they said, I know you're not preaching the prosperity gospel. I hear very clearly that you have sound biblical reasoning. Said, but you just were emphasizing, telling these young people that they could expect and have vision to be well off. And I'm uncomfortable with that. And I said, let me help you with something. You moved into the hood to help some folk who have never had, and you want to build them up spiritually. I appreciate that. And I'll help you build them up spiritually. But when you start telling them that they can't have money, you're going to turn them off. And I understand why. You don't go to people who never had it and tell them God doesn't want them to have it, because that's not what your Bible says. I said, these kids back in 1990 and such like that, I said, they're seeing drug dealers drive up and down their streets in Mercedes. They want to know, can I walk with your Jesus and still try to believe for a Mercedes? And I said, so what I was teaching them is, yes, get your education, follow Jesus, do life right, get scholarships, get well educated. God will bless you one day. You can drive a Benzo. And they said, okay, I see what you mean. I said, yeah, you don't want to drive a Benzo, but you probably had them before. Your family got them. These kids never saw them, and they want one. I said, and my job is to tell them you can have it, but do it God's way. And they said, okay, we see you. We got on the same page. I'm glad they got on the same page, because I didn't want them to continue to have the right to be wrong. You don't come to the hood, tell folk you just need to put Jesus first and don't worry about stuff. We need some stuff, but teach them how to do it the right way. As soon as my church grew, and as soon as my salary grew, and I was able to drive right, I was driving right. I went down them same streets that the dealers were driving down, and I came down there, hey, Pastor Paul, said, yeah, praise God, hallelujah. They see me now, they see me rolling in a Tesla, thank you, Jesus, hallelujah. I'm loving it. Now, don't y'all write me, oh, see, I thought you was a man of God. You're driving a Tesla. I am a man of God, and I do drive a Tesla. If you wanted me to prove that I was holy, and if you believe that the way to prove that is to drive a little raggedy car and just keep the same, you just came the wrong season. I had years in my early years in California. I'd have shown you all the poverty you could stand. I had the second worst car in the church. There's one sister, she's with me today. I won't call her name, she'll get mad. She had a worse car than me. I was so glad that I didn't have the worst car in the church. But I had the second worst car in the church for years. But God bless me, and now I can roll the way I want to roll, because I did it right. I gave right all while I was believing. You got to understand, there's no automatic contradiction between having things. God's not against you having things. God's against things having you. Ooh, I just said something. He's not against you having things. He's against things having you. Where you get that, Pastor? 1 Timothy chapter 6. Don't you come for me. I got my Bible in front of me. 1 Timothy 6. Verse 17, Paul said to his spiritual son, Timothy, command those who are rich in this present world. What does that mean? How's Timothy going to command people who are rich unless they're in the kingdom? Because he's a spiritual leader. He's not going to go out into the Roman world, into Ephesus, and tell all rich people this. He's talking to kingdom people. He says, command them who are rich to do what? Not to be haughty. This is a word for y'all who are aspiring to having more. You're climbing the corporate ladder or the entrepreneurial ladder. Bible says, don't be haughty. Keep your attitude right. Don't trust in uncertain riches. Just because you have it doesn't mean you can trust it. In fact, the Bible says, don't trust it. Have you ever been through a downturn? You thought you had everything going good, and the next thing you know, your 401k was a 101k. Next thing you know, money was evaporating from your accounts. So don't trust in it, but trust in the living God. Right here, 1 Timothy 6:17. Always trust in God. Never trust your bottom line. Because God says he will give you all things to enjoy. Right there in the passage. And then verse 18, let him do good. That's what Paul said in Ephesians 4. Make sure that with the things God blesses you as you earn your living honorably, make sure that you do good. You got to help other people. You can't just help yourself. my four and no more. That's not a kingdom value. You got to help other people. Sometimes God will make you help strangers. Let me help you, Christian. Sometimes you help somebody and you don't know. Well, see, there's so many people out here scamming, so I don't give people when they come to, that they might be running the game. They might be running the game, but they also could be a setup. So sometimes you just got to bless somebody whether you think they deserve it or not. Ooh, I just said something again. Do good that they may be rich in good works. The rich people, he said, make sure you're not just rich in money. Make sure you're rich in good works. He says, be ready to give, because sometimes God just going to make you give. Be ready to give. Be willing to share, storing up for yourselves a good foundation for the time to come, that you may lay hold on eternal life. Oh, saints, we got to get this right. The new life is quit lying, quit stealing, work honorably, and work an honorable job, and make sure that you're ready to give to people.
7: Generosity is a big part of living an honorable lifestyle, and God promises to bless us when we live that way. As Jesus said, "Give and it shall be given to you. A good measure, pressed down, shaken together, and running over, will be poured into your lap." You know, one of the best gifts we can share with others is the gift of our own salvation in Christ. In fact, that's the last thing Jesus told us to do, to go out into the world and make disciples of all nations. And to get that job done, it takes all of us working together. So right now, as we are finishing up what has been a difficult season financially for the ministry, we are asking all of our listening friends and partners to prayerfully consider making a generous gift. 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
6: Paul is saying, let no words that cause death or decay to the hearer come out of your mouth. 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Don't let your mouth form words that are going to bring death to the hearers.
7: That's next time in our message, Say the Right Thing. Until then, remember, he who began a good work in you will bring it to completion. In Christ, you are destined for victory.

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1: Foundations of Freedom, a look at America's founding principles and the leaders who shaped our nation.
2: Ronald Reagan understood that preserving liberty required more than defending it. It had to be taught. In his 1989 farewell address, Reagan warned America about the danger of losing its national memory. If we forget what we did, we won't know who we are. Reagan understood that a free nation cannot preserve principles its people no longer understand. Every generation must learn why America's freedoms matter, understand the sacrifices that secured them, and accept the responsibilities that come with self-government. Liberty cannot be simply inherited. It must be intentionally passed from one generation to the next. Because when we fail to teach the meaning of freedom, we eventually lose the will to preserve it. So, are we preparing the next generation merely to inherit liberty, or teaching them why it is worth preserving?
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6: There's no way to restore a relationship unless somebody comes and asks for forgiveness, but I'm not going to be bound by bitterness and vengeance. Anytime I talk about forgiveness, I'm just talking about the fact that I'm not holding a bitterness, I'm not holding a grudge. I can't absolve anybody's iniquities. That's for God to do, and He's not going to do that for a person who doesn't come to Him through Christ.
7: 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And I'm talking, of course, about the terrorist attacks in New York and at the Pentagon and in Pennsylvania. If you're old enough, you remember the chaos of September 11th, 2001. You may have lost someone close to you in the attacks or in the global war on terror that followed. Those terrible events of 9/11 caused men and women everywhere to ask questions like, why did God allow such horror? How can He be good and loving and yet let something happen that's so evil, so ugly, so painful? You'll hear answers to those questions today in an interview that I had with John not long after 9/11. We'll discuss how God's Word can comfort you even in the face of immense tragedy. Today's program is titled, Standing Firm in Unstable Times. And now here's John to lead off the discussion. Larry King's first question and the title of that broadcast was, Where Was God? And I wonder what your thoughts on that are, John.
6: Well, I have to tell you, Phil, it was very frustrating because I had all kinds of thoughts and ways that I wanted to answer that. I never got the opportunity to give a complete answer, so I just tried to proclaim the truth. But in answer to the question, where was God, I immediately went to Isaiah in my mind. I mean, I'm so biblically arranged mentally that that's where I went. And I went right to the fifth chapter of Isaiah, and there I was in the fifth chapter of Isaiah. And Isaiah receives this revelation from God that pronounces a series of curses on Israel, on Judah, actually, and Jerusalem. And the prophet receives these messages that God has found Israel to be a fruitless vine, that in all

0: lives and wonder if they're not missing reality and if they have an answer for death.
1: That's right, friends. 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And then be here Monday as we jump back into John MacArthur's practical study titled Wisdom for the Workplace. It's another 30 minutes of unleashing God's truth, one verse at a time, on Grace to You.
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19: And I believe he was, if not demon-possessed, he was demonized. It's the only thing that makes sense to me. Because what he did, what he said, his purposes, the evil that he set in motion, to me, it's just so irrational. And when I come up against the irrational, I wonder if I'm looking into the realm of the demonic. Now, this might anger some of you. I can see why Putin might want to invade Ukraine. Some of the historical dynamics there over the centuries, I can see that. I don't know if it's just a greedy land grab on the part of Putin or just something of national pride and whatnot. But Hitler's drive, his bloodlust to dominate the whole world and to put them under the boot of the German soldier, it's just insane to me. And the more I read, the less I understand about the motivation. It's just so dark. That is so dark. I think I'm up against the demonic. We don't fight against flesh and blood, but against the spiritual forces and the powers in this present world. Again, we're told in 1 Peter 5:8 that your enemy, your adversary, the devil, prowls about like a roaring lion, seeking whom he may devour. Tim, do you really believe there's a devil prowling about seeking whom he may devour? Yep, I do. So the Bible says, and I believe the Bible. I believe what is said in the Bible. And again, when I look at world history, when I look at the motivations of people, that's the only thing that makes sense. Unless man at heart is an irrational being. And I don't believe that. Even though I don't think man is born good, I think we're born rational. We're not born irrational. I think you can become irrational. I mean, just look around you at some people. I'm looking at everybody when I said that. He looked at me when he said that. I think you can become irrational. I think you're born with a rational, though fallen, soul. I think it takes some things to become irrational. So here they are. They're surrounded, though. They're back in the land. And even us, we experience spiritual warfare, even as they experience spiritual warfare. You'll notice in verse 14, do not fear, you worm Jacob. Some of the stuff I read about people who won't become Christians or who have forsaken Christianity is they don't like the worm theology of Christianity. And they'll use this verse here. You know, Christians just think that we're worms and we're not worthy. Well, when you look at how the Lord uses the word worm here, worm here doesn't mean you don't have any value. I mean, he has just affirmed the value of Israel in verses 8 and 9. He's taken seven phrases to show, I love you, I've chosen you, I've taken you, you're the descendant of Abraham, and all of these kinds of things. He has affirmed their value. And so the word worm has nothing to do with them being some kind of, you know, worthless being that has no value at all. I mean, Jesus came and redeemed you. He died for you. Why? He loves you. Now, if I told you that I love mud, you would think, you're weird. You're a weirdo. Get out of the pulpit. You know, mud has no value. But if I say I love people, why wouldn't I love people? Well, you even love atheists and people who hate Jesus? Well, yeah. They have inherent worth and value. Everybody is created in the image of God. Whether they on the same page with you or not, ideologically, whatever, theologically, religiously, everybody. Now, if I tell you that I love Muslims, Buddhists, Hindus, that shouldn't throw you. Jesus loves Muslims, Hindus, and Buddhists. They have value. They're not worms. But mud, that's like worm, you know, in a sense. It has no value. But the Lord isn't using, Isaiah isn't using the word worm here in the sense of that something is valueless. Basically, he's using the word worm here in the context of being in terms of inability. Yeah, so worm is used in the terms of inability. If you notice verse 15, it says, behold, I've made you a new sharp threshing sledge with double edges. With them you will thresh the mountains and pulverize them, and you will make the hills like chaff. Now, a worm is useless when it comes to destroying mountains and hills. And so what the Lord is telling Israel is, Israel, you have some challenges in front of you that are mind-boggling. But right now, in terms of your strength, you're just a worm. There's no way that you can overcome the challenges that are in front of you. So God promises to help the worm. You know, there in Psalm 120, I lift mine eyes up to the mountains, where shall my help come from? And I think we really misunderstand that verse, because you'll see that sometimes in a painting, or back in the 70s, we were really into decoupage, and you'd see these really cool plaques that were decoupage. You might see some memes now. I'll look up to the mountains, where shall my help come from? And it's like the mountains are glorified and they're majestic, and that my help comes from the mountains. That's not it. The mountains are a problem. The mountains are in my way, because in Psalm 120, the psalmist says, I want to go to Jerusalem. in Psalm 121, basically, the mountains are in my way. I lift my eyes up to the mountains. Where shall my help come from? My help comes from the Lord who made heaven and earth. The Lord is going to help me get over the mountains. See, the mountains represent that which is of resistance to the Lord. He says there how he's going to help us. I've made you a new sharp threshing sledge with double edges. So the worm Israel becomes a threshing sledge. Now a threshing sledge is a heavy wooden board studded with sharp rocks on its underside, just like that. And after it was dragged over the grain was tossed into the air and the chaff was carried away by the wind. And so that's a threshing sledge pulled by oxen. There's a whole harvest right there. And that board that man is sitting on, it has those either pieces of metal or pieces of rock jutting down, and it winnows the grain. I think a guy by the name of John Deere looked at that. He goes, oh, that's cool. I think I'll make a ride-on mower. So I think that's probably came the inspiration for John Deere right there. But that's what's happening there. On that threshing sledge, that's the underside. And God says, I'm going to make you like that. I'm going to make you a new, sharp threshing sledge. Not an old one that's been used for many seasons of harvest now that is worn down and dulled. I'm going to make you a new one. And you are going to pulverize the mountains and the hills that are in your way. The mountains are the hill and the hills, those are the things that are in my way. Those things that are lifted up against the knowledge of God. Those things that are in the way of me advancing in the Lord and me growing in God. Those things that are a stronghold in my life. And a stronghold is anything that has a strong hold on you. A sin, a temptation, an attitude, whatever it happens to be. God wants to see those things pulverized. In fact, this is what the Lord says to his disciples in Luke chapter 10. Behold, I have given you authority to tread upon serpents and scorpions and over all the power of the enemy, and nothing shall by any means harm you. This is Jesus' way of saying, I've made you a new sharp threshing sledge. And when you come up against difficulties, when you come up against challenges, when you come up against temptations, those things that want to draw you away from the fullness of my presence and the purpose that I have for your life, you're going to be able to stand against those things. But here's the thing. A threshing sledge only works when it's going forward. You just can't take a threshing sledge and set it on top of this mound of grain, this field of grain, and then hope that somehow the grain is going to be winnowed, that the head is going to be separated from the chaff. The only way a threshing sledge works is if it goes forward. But if it stops, nothing is being advanced in terms of the harvest. And if it stops in your life, the harvest that God wants to reap from your life slows down and comes to a standstill. I want you to turn with me back a few books to the left to Ezra. Ezra. First Chronicles, Second Chronicles, Ezra, Nehemiah. So further than Second Chronicles, before Nehemiah. Ezra. Now, Cyrus, the Persian Empire, he had made the decree that Israel that was in exile in Persia, they could go back to Jerusalem and rebuild the temple. And quite a few thousand of them did travel back to Jerusalem in order to rebuild the temple. And they started the work. But the work came to a halt when the surrounding nations challenged them and said, "What are you doing? You have no right to rebuild your temple." And then they wrote to the officials in the Persian Empire and said, "Do you know what these Jews are doing? They're rebuilding the temple, and this has been a very stubborn and rebellious nation against you. You need to stop this." So the work in the temple came to a stop. What God commanded them to do, what he promised them to do, what he purposed them to do, it came to a stop. Ezra chapter 5. When the prophets Haggai the prophet and Zechariah the son of Iddo prophesied to the Jews who were in Judah and Jerusalem in the name of God of Israel who was over them. And then Zerubbabel the son of Shealtiel and Joshua the son of Jozadak arose and they began to rebuild the house of God which is in Jerusalem. These were the men who had started the process. These were the men who had been stopped, but Haggai and Zechariah, and you can read their prophecies towards the end of the Old Testament. They stood up and they encouraged the people. God told us to rebuild the temple. Why aren't we doing it? Well, you know, people stopped us. Who cares? You have a command from God. You have a command and you have a covenant with the king of Persia. You do what God has told you to do. You don't care what anybody says about it. You rise up in the strength and in the power of the Holy Spirit. You rise up in the strength and in the power of God, and you obey God. Listen, you are never the loser when you obey God. You're never the loser when you say yes to Jesus. And so this is really one of the ministries of a prophet, not just to predict the future, but to stir up God's people to good works. And so the people go, yeah, we need to rebuild the temple. Who cares what the Samaritans and the surrounding nations think? Who cares what power and might they bring against us? God told us to do it. God allowed us to do it. God provided for it. So we're going to do it. Great, great attitude. May all of God's people have that same fearless obedience. And so we're told there that Zerubbabel and Joshua, they began again to rebuild the temple. At that time, verse 3, Tattenai, the governor of the province beyond the river, and Shethar, Bozenai, and their colleagues came to them. So these are the surrounding nations that opposed the work of God. They spoke to them, saying thus, who issued you a decree to rebuild this temple and to finish this structure? And then we told them accordingly what the names of the men were who were reconstructing this building. But the eye of God was on the elders of the Jews, and they did not stop them until a report could come to Darius, and then a written reply could be returned concerning it. Anyway, the report goes, the inquiry is made, and the message comes back. Hey, listen, Cyrus, king of Persia, authorized this work, so let it alone. In fact, you guys pay for it, he told the enemies of the Jews. You guys, I want you guys to pay for the temple that's in Jerusalem here. But I love this, that here are Joshua and Zerubbabel. They hear the word of the Lord from the prophets, and they take in hand again the work of God. And they rise up and they obey God. And that threshing sledge goes forward. And their enemies, we're told there in verse 3, Tattenai the governor and Shethar Bozenai. If you're pregnant, that might be a good name to consider for, I guess that's a guy, you know. Just call him Bozo, I guess. Maybe you can call him that. Who's going to do that? Sorry. All right. Anyway, obedience. Obedience is a sharp threshing sledge. I'm going to obey God no matter what. James 4:7 says, resist the devil. And he'll flee from you. Remember Jesus resisted the devil using the word of God, didn't he? And he just quoted scripture. I'm going to do what God says. I'm going to believe what God says. I'm going to be what God tells me to do. So being a new threshing sledge is something you do constantly. You just keep going forward. You just stand on the word of God. Just stand on the word of God. You know, whenever I feel condemned, oh, Tim, you're a bad pastor. You didn't do this. You didn't say that. You should have contacted so-and-so, or you shouldn't have contacted so-and-so. And I can just feel bad. I'm just filled up with Romans 8, 31 through 39. You know, what then shall we say to this thing? If God is for me, who can be against me? He who did not spare his own son but delivered him over for me, how will he not also with him freely give me all things? Nothing can separate me from the love of God. Neither tribulation, distress, persecution, the nitpicking of church members. Nothing. No, when you talk to me, that's not nitpicking. When other people talk to me, that's nitpicking. Nothing can separate me from the love of God. Doesn't mean I can't be instructed. Doesn't mean I can't be corrected. But it does mean I can't be separated from the love of God. God is so good. Verses 17 through 20. Let's do this. The afflicted and the needy are seeking water, but there is none, and their tongue is parched with thirst. I, the Lord, will answer them myself, and as the God of Israel, I will not forsake them. I will open rivers on the bare heights and springs in the midst of the valleys. I will make the wilderness a pool of water and the dry land fountains of water. I will put the cedar in the wilderness, the acacia and the myrtle in the olive tree. I will place the juniper in the desert, together with the box tree and the cypress, that they may see and recognize and consider and gain insight as well, that the hand of the Lord has done this, and the Holy One of Israel has created it. So verses 17 through 20, the theme is, when you think you're all dried up, God says, I will make you fruitful. When you think you're all dried up, God says, I will make you fruitful. See, Israel's exile had left them spiritually dried out. They were away from the land, away from the worship, away from the temple, away from sacrifices, away from priests and the whole thing. And being in Babylon in exile was like being in a desert. And it dried them out spiritually. In fact, we're told in Psalm 137, by the rivers of Babylon, there we sat down and wept when we remembered Zion. We hung our harps, we hung our guitars and our keyboards on the willow trees there. Because our captors demanded songs of us and our tormentors demanded joy from us, singing, saying, sing us one of the songs of Zion. But it goes on to say, how can we sing the Lord's song in a foreign land? And they were dried out. They were dried up. They had no joy. And therefore, they had no song. When you feel that you're dried up, God says, I will make you fruitful. And again, this isn't just a description of Jewish history. It describes some of you also. Some of you are like Israel in exile. You were once fruitful, and now sin has dried out your soul. You think that you're all dried up, that you don't have any song to sing, that you are a has-been. But here's what God says to you and what he says to Israel. I will come to you, and I will make you fruitful, and I will pour out of my spirit upon you. One of the verses there, verse 18, I will open rivers, springs, a pool of water. I'll have fountains of water. So much, you know, imagery here about just the water being poured out upon Israel. And the fruit trees then, or just the trees that are springing up because of that. God says, I'm going to pour out my spirit upon you and make you fruitful. And what's the day of Pentecost known for? First of all, the falling of the Holy Spirit, isn't it? And there, 120 got baptized in the Holy Spirit. They began to speak in other tongues. Got a crowd. Peter preached the first gospel sermon. And he said, the promise is for you and for all who are far off and whomever the Lord God would call to himself. That's just not the promise of the gospel. It's the promise of the baptism and the fullness of the Holy Spirit. God says, I'm going to pour out myself upon you. And you think you're dried up, God says, I'm going to make you fruitful. And so verses 17 through 20 follow when verses 8 through 16 are a reality. Because you can't be fruitful if you're fearful. And you can't be fruitful if you're not going forward. Fear not. Go forward. There'll be a song. There'll be fullness. There'll be fruitfulness. And so here as a summary, that when God's anointed king, King Cyrus, that we looked at next week and we'll see further on in Isaiah, when he comes to the throne, and he's a picture of Jesus, when Jesus comes to the throne, he's going to pour out of his blessing. When you think you're forgotten, God says, I'm with you. When you think you'll be overwhelmed, God says, I have made you strong. When you think you're all dried up, God says, I'll make you fruitful. And I look at those three categories. And I look at what's happening in our world today. There's so much insecurity, so much fear, so much cynicism. I don't want to make you a cynic. But who believes government anymore? Who believes the news anymore? Who believes academia anymore? Who believes medicine anymore? And if you're a real smart aleck, you might say, who believes the church anymore? Okay, I get that. But listen, listen. We can talk about the Bible and the truth of God and all this. I look at that. And we live in a culture where it seems like all of the institutions have abandoned us. And God comes to someone who's just empty in their soul and says, I'm with you. And I read about Kim Jong-un and North Korea and Putin and all of these new diseases coming down the pipeline and war with China and Islam. And I just overwhelmed. What can I do against all that? What can I do against all of that? I'm just a victim here, you know, a victim of evil men. But God says, I've made you strong. You can stand up against, and you can stand in the battle. You can stand in your life. And God says, I'll make you fruitful. When you think you have nothing to contribute, what can I contribute to a world that's just out of its mind? God says, I'll make you fruitful. I have a purpose for your life. Amen. Evolution says you have no purpose. You're just a bunch of atoms that accidentally came together and just make it up as you go along. God says, I have a purpose for you. And all these things that the heart longs for, the presence of God, the power of God, the purpose of God, they can be yours in Jesus Christ. Paul the Apostle said that if you believe in your heart, God raised Jesus from the dead, and confess with your mouth, Jesus is Lord, you shall be saved. And Jesus would say to you, I'm with you. I'll make you strong. I'll make you fruitful. And all those things that you long for in your heart are found in Jesus Christ.
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0: accept the responsibilities that come with self-government. Liberty cannot be simply inherited. It must be intentionally passed from one generation to the next. Because when we fail to teach the meaning of freedom, we eventually lose the will to preserve it. So, are we preparing the next generation merely to inherit liberty, or teaching them why it is worth preserving?
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3: Well, happy Friday and good morning to you. Jordan Michaels here, last day of our work week, and I hope you're looking forward to a blessed day and whatever that holds. You know, we can have an idea of what's going to happen. We can have a list of things that we want to accomplish, but God is the one who holds the day. He knows exactly what's going to happen. So we trust Him to lead us and guide us through it. A good morning prayer to start the day. God, in your strong hands, I just place my life. I choose to depend and rely on you to be the light and to guide my way. So give God the wheel. He knows where He's going and He knows what He's doing. He may put you in a situation that is going to grow your faith, but rest assured in His divine, all-knowing way, He causes our day to work for our best. And He does that because He loves us and He is God, our Father. Have a wonderful, blessed Friday. Coming up, Dr. Robert Jeffress with Pathway to Victory.
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6: How do we deal? 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Let me briefly give you three suggestions. Number one, devote time to pray for them. Prayer changes things. Prayer changes people too. Secondly, don't argue with them. Thirdly, demonstrate compassion.
7: Welcome to Pathway to Victory with author and pastor Dr. Robert Jeffress. 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Today on Pathway to Victory, Dr. Robert Jeffress shows us that God's Word means exactly what it says. But first, let's take a moment to hear some important ministry updates.
5: Thanks, David, and welcome again to Pathway to Victory. 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I titled today's message, What to Say to Those Who Are Gay. 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And we do it with gentleness, humility, and a longing to demonstrate the love of Jesus. 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David and I will share details about this exclusive offer a bit later in the program. But right now, let's open our Bibles together for today's study. I titled my message, What to Say to Those Who Are Gay.
6: How can Christians especially afford to condone what God has so clearly condemned? Well, the answer is many people, believers and unbelievers alike, have bought into what I call 7 myths about homosexuality. Remember myth number one? It's the myth that the only prohibitions against homosexuality are in the Old Testament and therefore not applicable today. Myth number two,

0: We continue to hear it. Jesus never condemned homosexuality, which leads to a third myth about homosexuality, and that is the Bible's condemnation of homosexuality is based on a misunderstanding of the text. A fourth myth that you've heard often is that science has proved that people are born gay. Have you heard that before? The argument goes this way. If indeed I have been wired to be a homosexual, if it is genetic, then how in the world could God condemn me for the way that he made me? Now, such a myth deserves both a biological and a theological response. First of all, the biological response. Has indeed science proved that people are born gay? In 1993, and this is the key point, Dr. William Bine and Dr. Bruce Parsons, researchers at the New York State Psychiatric Institute, reviewed all of the evidence for the biological causation of homosexuality, and they concluded in the Archives of General Psychiatry that, quote, there is no evidence at the present to substantiate a biologic theory of sexual orientation. No, science has not yet proved a genetic link to homosexuality. But let's suppose at some future date, such a genetic link is proved. My response to that would be, so what if there is a genetic link to homosexuality? The fact is, there have been studies that have suggested there is a genetic link to alcoholism, a genetic link to violence. I was reading this week, some suppose there's a genetic link to adultery. But are we willing to excuse all of those behaviors on the basis of my genes made me do it? I don't think so. I mean, when you think about it, doesn't the Bible teach that all sin is inherited? Myth number five, homosexuals enjoy the same kind of healthy, monogamous relationships as heterosexuals. Ladies and gentlemen, the idea of long-term monogamous homosexual relationships is a myth. Yes, there are some exceptions, but they are exceptions, not the rule. Here are the facts. While a high percentage of heterosexual married couples remain married for 20 years or longer, the vast majority of homosexual relationships are short-lived and transitory. According to a study in the Netherlands, one of the most gay-tolerant nations in the world, they discovered that the average duration of a homosexual relationship is 1.5 years. And while a high percentage of heterosexual married couples remain faithful to each other, homosexual couples, the same study revealed, engage in a high degree of promiscuity. This study concluded that among committed homosexual couples, not just transitory couples, but committed homosexual couples, among them, they had an average of 8 different sexual partners a year outside of their relationship. And by the way, this comes from the highly respected journal AIDS. And what kind of sexual activity do homosexuals engage in? Because we have a mixed group here today, and because there are some children who are present in the audience, I'm not going to give you a description of what homosexuals do. But let me tell you, if you think all they do is hold hands and kiss, or even try to just simply replicate the heterosexual act, you are very naive. What they do is so filthy, it is so degrading that it is beyond description. And it is their filthy behavior that explains why they are so much more prone to disease than heterosexuals. Now, what I'm going to read to you does not come from the Focus on the Family magazine, okay? This is coming from the Center for Disease Control, a government organization, on their website. Listen to this. Men who have sex with men are 5 to 6 times more likely to contract hepatitis B virus than heterosexuals. Men who have sex with men are twice as likely to contract hepatitis C. And although homosexuals are less than 3% of the population, according to a poll by New York's Hunter College, homosexuals account for 64% of all cases of syphilis. And by the way, don't let anyone mislead you. AIDS is primarily and predominantly a homosexual disease. Now, I made that comment last week, and I had some of the brethren here in a nice way challenge me on that. They said, oh, that's not true, Pastor. You need to check your facts, because it's just as much a heterosexual disease as a homosexual disease. Those poor souls, they have been brainwashed by the media into believing that. You want to hear what the facts are about the relationship between AIDS and homosexuality? First of all, when it was first labeled and discovered by the Center for Disease Control in 1982, you know what the original name for AIDS was? It was called gay-related immune deficiency syndrome, the GRIDS disease, gay-related immune deficiency syndrome, because it was so prevalent among homosexuals. Then later, the name was changed when it spread to the heterosexual community through blood transfusions and women who were having sex with bisexual men. And that is why the Center for Disease Control right now and the Federal Drug Administration both prohibit homosexual and bisexual men from donating blood. Listen again to the federal government's Center for Disease Control. Quote, men who have sex with men have an HIV prevalence 60 times higher than the general population, 800 times higher than the first-time blood donors, and 8,000 times than repeat drug users. By the way, I came across a press conference that featured Matt Foreman, who is the executive director for the National Gay and Lesbian Task Force. He said to his own convention, quote, with 70% of people living in this country with HIV being homosexual or bisexual, we cannot deny that HIV is a gay disease, end of quote. Did you hear that? 70% of the people in this country with HIV are homosexual or bisexual. According to one estimate, homosexuals account for 80% of all of the serious sexually transmitted diseases in this country, 80%. Why is there such a higher rate of hepatitis, AIDS, and other diseases among homosexuals? Why is that? It's because what they do with one another is unnatural. It is against nature, and nature has exacted its own penalty for the sin. It is a myth that homosexuals engage in the same kind of monogamous, healthy relationships as heterosexuals. And that leads to a sixth myth about homosexuality, and that is that 10% of the population is homosexual. Have you heard that before? 10% of the population is homosexual. Have you ever wondered where that comes from? It comes from a study back nearly 50 years ago by Dr. Alfred Kinsey. He released a study entitled Sexual Behavior in the Human Male, in which he claimed that 10% of the 5,300 men he surveyed were homosexual. Of course, it was later demonstrated that 25% of his sample came from the prison population. Everyone knows that in prison, men are more likely to commit homosexual acts, even if they are not oriented that way. A much more telling study comes from 1993. A survey of 3,321 men revealed that 2.3% of them had engaged in any kind of sexual conduct, homosexual conduct, within the last 10 years, and only 1% of that group claimed to be exclusively homosexual. Now, what's interesting is, privately, many homosexual advocates know that the 10% number is inflated. One advocate confesses, I think people probably have always known that the 10% figure was inflated, but it was a nice number that you could point to, that you could say 1 in 10, and it's a fairly good way to get people to visualize that we are here. Why do homosexuals want to perpetrate this myth of 10%? Well, one reason is it makes it seem more normal. If they can say, well, 10% of the population is homosexual, therefore it must be all right. But is that really logical when you think about it? Statistics show that 10 to 15% of Americans are alcoholics. But do we want to say alcoholism is okay or desirable because 10 to 15% are alcoholics? But there's a darker reason that homosexuals want to inflate their numbers. By inflating their numbers, it helps hide one of the darkest secrets about homosexuality, and that is its connection to pedophilia, sex with children. Now, whenever I've been in a debate with people, whenever I've talked about this subject, linking homosexuality and pedophilia, people said, that's unfair because everybody knows that only 20 to 40% of sexual assaults against children are committed by homosexuals. And that's true. 20 to 40% of assaults against children are committed by homosexuals. But think about this. If homosexuals are only 2% of the population, and yet they account for 20 to 40% of all of the attacks against children, that means that a child is 10 to 20 times more likely to be assaulted by a homosexual than by a heterosexual. And even if you buy their myth of 10% of the population being gay, if 20 to 40% of all assaults are by homosexuals, if 10% of the population is gay, that still means a child is 2 to 4 times more likely to be assaulted by a homosexual than by a heterosexual. Amazingly, some gay activists don't even try to hide the link between homosexuality and pedophilia. There are some who right now are actively involved in trying to legalize sex between adults and children by lowering the age of consent or removing it altogether. In an article entitled "Pedophilia and the Gay Movement," published in the Journal of Homosexuality, author Theo Sanford chronicles the end to end what he calls, quote, the oppression toward pedophilia, end of quote. He notes that in 1980, the largest Dutch gay organization, quote, adopted the position that the liberation of pedophilia must be viewed as a gay issue, and that ages of consent should therefore be abolished. By acknowledging the affinity between homosexuality and pedophilia, this organization has quite possibly made it easier for homosexual adults to become more sensitive to the erotic desires of younger members of their sex, thereby broadening gay identity. Now, in all fairness, it would be wrong to suggest that all homosexuals are pedophiles. It would be wrong to even suggest that the majority of homosexuals are pedophiles. But the truth, nevertheless, is there. There are a disproportionate amount of assaults against children by homosexuals than by heterosexuals. You can't deny that. And the reason is very clear. Homosexuality is perverse. It represents a degradation of a person's mind. And if a person will sink that low, and there are no restraints from God's law, there is no telling to what other sins he will commit as well. That leads to a seventh myth about homosexuality, and that is that homosexuality is a fixed desire and cannot be changed. Since the argument goes people are born gay, it is futile as well as cruel to try to get people to change their sexual orientation. It's just uncaring to tell people they need to change their sexual orientation. But people's sexual orientation is not nearly as fixed as you would be led to believe that it is. Again, going back to Dr. Kinsey, this time from the 1970, a study revealed that people's sexual preferences, it's very fluid. For example, 81% of homosexual men and 93% of lesbians had changed or shifted their sexual behavior after the age of 12. 58% of gay men, 77% of lesbians reported a second shift in their sexual preferences, and 31% of gays and 49% of lesbians reported a third shift in their sexual orientation. Dr. Irvine Biber, who is the director of the New York Center for Psychoanalytic Training, has treated over 100 homosexuals who desired to change their orientation. Dr. Biber's conclusion? A heterosexual shift is a possibility for all homosexuals who are strongly motivated to change. Furthermore, Dr. Biber said, the misinformation that homosexuality is fixed and cannot be changed results in, quote, incalculable harm to thousands of homosexuals. And that's the irony of this whole discussion. Those of us who proclaim God's truth about homosexuality, we're accused of being the ones who offer nothing but despair and desperation to homosexuals. But I want to suggest to you, it is the liberal, it is the person who rejects the truth of God's word, who is the one who has a message of despair. He is the one who says to a homosexual, you are the way you are and you can't change it no matter how hard you try. I've read a few of the blogs this week and last week on the gay websites and people who would write in, and some have written in and they have said, I dare him to stand up and say homosexuality is a choice. Why would he think it was a choice? Why would anybody choose this kind of depressing and degrading behavior? See, people who say that, they have bought into Satan's lie that they cannot change, that they are doomed to be that way forever. But ladies and gentlemen, those of us who are Christians and have the Word of God, we are the ones who have a message of hope for people. We're the ones who have the message, yes, you may be inclined to this sin or this sin or this sin, but the good news of the gospel is Jesus Christ came and died for you and for me so that we don't have to stay the way we are. There is a way to life and freedom and forgiveness, and it is through the cross of Jesus Christ. We're the ones who have a message of hope for the world today. And that leads me to a consideration today. How do we deal? What do we say to friends or even family members who are involved in homosexuality? Let me briefly give you three suggestions. Number one, devote time to pray for them. Devote time to pray. Prayer changes things. Prayer changes people too. Secondly, don't argue with them. Don't argue with them. People have asked me the last several weeks, are you open to sitting down in a dialogue session with leaders from the homosexual community in order to build a bridge with them? I have spent years arguing with homosexual activists, and I've learned the hard way it is futile to sit down and talk with them. In their minds, the only way to build a bridge with them is to quit preaching that homosexuality is a sin. And they won't be satisfied with anything short of that. You see, the truth is, this issue is not an intellectual issue. It is a spiritual issue. And if someone will not listen to the Spirit of Almighty God, they're not going to listen to you, and they're not going to listen to me. So there's no reason to sit down and argue with them. On the other hand, when you have a homosexual friend or family member who is open to the truth, you share with them in a loving but firm way what God's Word says, but only when they're interested in listening to you. Thirdly, demonstrate compassion. Demonstrate compassion, especially to those of you who have children who may be homosexual. I've seen through the years Christian parents who find out that their son or daughter is homosexual, and they think the best thing they can do is to cut that child off, to say, as long as you engage in that lifestyle, you're not welcome in our house. That is the biggest mistake you will ever make. No, you don't have to approve of what they're doing, but that son, that daughter needs to know they have a father, they have a mother who loves them. Now, I want my children to know, no matter what they do, I'm still their dad, and they're always still welcome at my house. And your children need to know that as well. Because there will come a day when that child, that son or daughter, will hit rock bottom just like the prodigal son did. And they are more likely to take that first step toward home if they know they're going to be welcomed when they're there. So you don't have to approve of what they're doing. You don't have to invite their homosexual lover into your home. But let that son or daughter always know that you love them. Demonstrate compassion to family members, to friends who are involved in homosexuality. Yes, homosexuality is a sin. It's a perversion of God's plan. But please hear me today. It is not a sin beyond God's forgiveness. The truth of the gospel applies to homosexuals. It applies to adulterers, to drunkards, to thieves, to all of us who have fallen short of God's plan. Jesus said, "For God so loved the world, for God so loved you, that he gave his only Son, that whoever believes in him will not perish, but will have eternal life." Do you believe what Jesus said about our sin? There's no sin beyond God's forgiveness. So if you've been carrying shame, lay it down. And if you've been praying for someone you love, don't stop.
1: that same love is reaching for them too. Since our very first program in 1996, 30 years ago, Pathway to Victory has refused to look away from the hard subjects, the ones that make us squirm a little. We've been doing this for 3 decades and we're only getting started, but a ministry like this doesn't run on its own. God works through His people to keep it going strong. So today, would you give a special 30th anniversary gift? When you do, I'll send you my brand new book. I can't wait for you to hold this in your hands because it's unlike anything we've ever published. My book is called 7 Lessons from My 70 Years. It reads and feels more like a journal than a book, with a few nostalgic pictures along the way. And it's all drawn from God's Word. 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Thanks so much for responding today. Here's David with all the details.
2: 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I'm David J. Mullins. Wishing you a great weekend, then join us again next week when our 30-year anniversary celebration continues with more of the most impactful messages from Dr. Robert Jeffress. That's coming up Monday on Pathway to Victory. Pathway to Victory with Dr. Robert Jeffress comes from the pulpit of the First Baptist Church of Dallas, Texas. What if your next vacation changed the way you read your Bible forever?
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5: And a good Friday morning. I'm Jordan. Well, God talks to us through His Word, of course. 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
8: I am Pastor Shaley from Church of the Highlands here in the city of San Bruno. And in this new day, it's my joy and delight to greet you in the name of our blessed and wonderful Christ. It's my daily prayer that in these brief moments that we have to be together and from the reading of God's eternal word, you will receive strength and courage for your Christian journey. It's daybreak, and it's time for us to read the scriptures. And this morning, we're reading from the Gospel of John, chapters 15 and 16. I am the true vine, and my Father is the gardener. He cuts off every branch in me that bears no fruit, while every branch that does bear fruit he prunes, so that it will be even more fruitful. You're already clean because of the word I have spoken to you. Remain in me, and I will remain in you. No branch can bear fruit by itself. It must remain in the vine. Neither can you bear fruit unless you remain in me. I am the vine, you are the branches. If a man remains in me and I in him, he will bear much fruit. Apart from me, ye can do nothing. If anyone does not remain in me, he is like a branch that is thrown away and withers. Such branches are picked up, thrown into the fire, and burned. If you remain in me, and my words remain in you, ask whatever you wish, and it will be given you. This is to my Father's glory, that you bear much fruit, showing yourselves to be my disciples. As the Father has loved me, so have I loved you. Now remain in my love. If you obey my commands, you will remain in my love, just as I have obeyed my Father's commands and remain in his love. I have told you this so that my joy may be in you, and that your joy may be complete. My command is this: love each other as I have loved you. Greater love has no man than this, that he lay down his life for his friends. You are my friends, if you do what I command. I no longer call you servants, because a servant does not know his master's business. Instead, I have called you friends, for everything that I learned from my Father, I have made known to you. You did not choose me, but I chose you and appointed you to go and bear fruit, fruit that will last. Then the Father will give you whatever you ask in my name. This is my command: love each other. If the world hates you, keep in mind that it hated me first. If you belong to the world, it would love you as its own. As it is, you do not belong to the world, but I have chosen you out of the world. That is why the world hates you. Remember the words I spoke to you: no servant is greater than his master. If they persecuted me, they will persecute you also. If they obeyed my teachings, they will obey yours also. They will treat you this way because of my name, for they do not know the one who sent me. If I had not come and spoken to them, they would not be guilty of sin. Now, however, they have no excuse for their sin. He who hates me hates my Father as well. If I had not done among them what no one else did, they would not be guilty of sin. But now they have seen these miracles, and yet they have hated me and my Father. But this is to fulfill what is written in their law: they hated me without a cause. When the Comforter comes, whom I will send to you from the Father, the Spirit of truth, who goes out from the Father, he will testify about me. And you also must testify, for you have been with me from the beginning. All this I have told you so that you will not go astray. They will put you out of the synagogue. In fact, a time is coming when anyone who kills you will think he is offering a service to God. They will do such things because they have not known the Father or me. I have told you this so that when the time comes, you will remember that I warned you. I did not tell you this at first, because I was with you. Now, I am going to him who sent me. Yet none of you ask me, where are you going? Because I have said these things, you are filled with grief. But I tell you the truth: it is good for you that I am going away. Unless I go away, the counselor will not come to you. But if I go, I will send him to you. And when he comes, he will convict the world of guilt in regard to sin, and righteousness and judgment in regard to sin, because men do not believe in me. In regard to righteousness, because I am going to the Father, where you can see me no longer. And in regard to judgment, because the prince of this world now stands condemned. I have much more to say to you, more than you can now bear. But when he, the Spirit of truth, comes, he will guide you into all truth. He will not speak on his own. He will speak only what he hears, and he will tell you what is yet to come. He will bring glory to me by taking from what is mine and making it known to you. All that belongs to the Father is mine. That is why I said the Spirit will take from what is mine and make it known to you. In a little while, you will see me no more. And then after a little while, you will see me. Some of his disciples said to one another, "What does he mean by saying, 'In a little while you will see me no more, and then after a little while you will see me, and because I'm going to the Father'?" They kept asking, "What does he mean by 'a little while'? We don't understand what he's saying." Jesus saw that they wanted to ask him about this, so he said to them, "Are you asking one another what I meant when I said, 'In a little while you will see me no more, and then after a little while you will see me'? I tell you the truth. You will weep and mourn while the world rejoices. You will grieve, but your grief will turn to joy. A woman giving birth to a child has pain because her time has come, but when her baby is born, she forgets the anguish because of her joy that a child is born into the world. So with you. Now is your time of grief. But I will see you again, and you will rejoice, and no one will take away your joy. In that day, you will no longer ask me anything. I tell you the truth. My Father will give you whatever you ask in my name. Until now, you have not asked for anything in my name. Ask, and you will receive, and your joy will be complete. Though I have been speaking figuratively, a time is coming when I will no longer use this kind of language, but will tell you plainly about my Father. In that day, you will ask in my name. I am not saying that I will ask the Father on your behalf. No, the Father himself loves you because you have loved me and have believed that I came from God. I came from the Father and entered into the world. Now I'm leaving the world and going back to the Father." Then Jesus' disciples said, "Now you are speaking clearly and without figures of speech. Now we can see that you know all things and that you do not even need to ask anyone questions. This makes us believe that you came from God." "You believe at last," Jesus answered. "But a time is coming and has come when you will be scattered, each to his own home. You will leave me all alone. Yet I'm not alone, for my Father is with me. I have told you these things so that in me you may have peace. In this world you will have trouble, but take heart. I have overcome the world."

0: the biblical truth with us today about who gets to have the last word in life and who doesn't. 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
1: God knew that he was going to save Gentiles as well as Jews. 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This is the gospel. Jesus Christ, the son of David, the son of Abraham, made it available to us. The promise to Abraham is being fulfilled for all who believe in salvation by grace through faith alone.
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8: Have you ever sat with someone who talks and talks and yet somehow never gets to the point? 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And now a fourth voice chimes in, burning with things he simply must say. 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
9: Well, we're still in Job. We're going to be in Job till Jesus comes back. Not at this rate. I'm taking six chapters today, baby. We're going to get through this thing. That's why you call it a long-winded monologue. Job chapter 32 is the place we'll start reading a few of these verses, and then I'll just skip toward 37. Elihu is being introduced to us. He's the fourth friend of Job. Would that we all had friends like that, huh? 32:1, then these three men ceased answering Job, because he was righteous in his own eyes. But the anger of Elihu, the son of Barachel, the Buzite of the family of Ram, burned against Job. His anger burned because he justified himself before God. And his anger burned against his three friends because they had found no answer and yet had condemned Job. Now Elihu had

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5: Well, we're making our way through the Old and New Testaments. 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And Dr. J. Vernon McGee is taking us book by book, all 66 of them, and chapter by chapter. 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

0: 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Today, our study of Exodus 12 with Dr. J. Vernon McGee is going to take us to one fateful night in Egypt. I'm Steve Schwetz. And before we get started, Greg and I have got a few minutes for an update on our partnership with Endure International to reach people in all places of Pakistan.
1: Yeah, this is a really cool story, Steve. So we talk a lot about our television, satellite television partner, Endure International. They do six of the major languages of the Muslim world. They do Turkish, Arabic, Urdu, Farsi, and Indonesian, many of these major, major languages. Well, one day I'm working at my computer and I got an email that they started some listening groups in Pakistan in a language called Marwari. And that is not a language that they had done any work for us in. And what we found out is that the local Urdu-speaking pastor was could also translate it into Marwari, and they basically had home groups. They didn't call them that. Okay?
0: Yeah.
1: And this is why we like to say the Holy Spirit is always a couple steps ahead of us, right?
0: Yep.
1: And the really cool thing was I said, Marwari, I think we have some audio in that language. And so essentially what happened was we were able to connect them with the audio that was produced in India for the home groups in the language of Marwari.
0: In India.
1: Yeah.
0: Okay.
1: And this is why, and you love to tell people this, why do we do all these obscure languages?
0: Yeah, because again, most of these people are already speaking Urdu. Why would that pastor take the time to translate it? And those of you that are like me, probably monolinguistic, you don't appreciate what a heart language is, what you learned at, you know, on your mother's knee, so to speak. And the lack of content in these smaller languages has people listen when they normally wouldn't listen, even if they're talking about Jesus Christ.
1: Yes.
0: And so it's just an exciting opportunity. The smaller the language, the higher the effectiveness that we find the ministry goes through or receives almost without exception.
1: Yes, and this is a very practical example of what Steve articulated is a philosophy, but it gets very practical when you realize that people's spiritual language is their mother tongue.
0: Yeah.
1: And that's why when you hear us talking about being in 250 languages or growing in the number of languages, we're not trying to get bragging rights. We want to literally reach more people in their mother tongues. And we found through this initiative, they had formed seven listening groups.
0: Yeah. And that's the other thing that I appreciate about the growth of Through the Bible as a ministry. When we started, we were a broadcast ministry. In fact, we used to have our logo was an open Bible with this big, massive radio tower on the top of it. And we would just fling the seed out and, gee, let's get some letters back. Now, completely different with these small groups, with the follow-up teams. In Pakistan, we've got people following up with these groups, and they are giving birth to local churches. People are being discipled, and it's really taking the ministry to the next level from a missionary outreach standpoint.
1: Yes, so exciting.
0: Greg, why don't you pray for us as we begin?
1: Father, we're just grateful to see your Spirit moving in powerful ways through our humble efforts. And we pray you'd continue to allow us to get into more of these smaller heart languages so that all of those wonderful things we just celebrated will continue to happen to your glory. In Jesus' name, amen.
0: Here's Dr. J. Vernon McGee with our study of Exodus 12 on Through the Bible.
2: Now, friends, we have come to a high point in the book of Exodus. It's the institution of the Passover, and we need to put down at the very beginning this statement where Paul says, Christ, our Passover, is offered for us. And that is important for us to see, by the way, that we are going to see Christ in this particular place here.

0: Now let me read, beginning chapter 12, verse 1. And the Lord spake unto Moses and Aaron in the land of Egypt, saying, This month shall be unto you the beginning of months. It shall be the first month of the year to you. Now, this brings us to what I have called a brand new division of the book of Exodus. The first was a deliverer. Now it's the deliverance. And the deliverance is actually not by Moses. The deliverance is first by blood. That's the Passover feast, the death of the firstborn. And then we have in chapters 13 and 14, crossing the Red Sea and the destruction of the army of Egypt. And that's by power. God delivered them by blood and by power. And redemption, friends, today is by blood and by power. The blood that the Lord Jesus shed for us to pay the penalty for our sins. And then the power of the Holy Spirit in making this real and making it effectual in our sinful hearts. For it's not by might nor by power, but by my Spirit, saith the Lord. So it's the work of the Lord Jesus on the cross for us. It's the work of the Holy Spirit in us. And that is important to see here in the redemption. Now we have here that God says this is the beginning of months for you. Actually, this is where it all begins. This is the birthday of the nation, actually. And yet we'll see an emphasis not put upon the nation, but really upon the family. The emphasis is there. That was true, we saw in Genesis. But now Israel entered Egypt as a family, and they make their exit now as a nation overnight. But the interesting point for us to consider here, God did not place the emphasis on the nation, but on the family here. Now the families were the building blocks out of which the nation was made. You remember Pharaoh forced them to make bricks without straw, but God had them make the bricks of the family for the building of a nation out of the straws of individuals. And we'll find that here. There is an old cliche, it's epigrammatic to say it, I know, but it's true. No nation is stronger than the families of that nation. Now we're going to watch God make bricks with plenty of straw. He has a lot of individuals, and the Passover is the oldest religious holiday known to man. It's not a national holiday in the sense that Yom Kippur is, the Day of Atonement, but it is a religious holiday, and it was a family affair. God redeemed the individual in the family. Now, this is to be, though, the birthday of the nation. This is the beginning of months. And the zero hour has come. Here is where the countdown begins for the Exodus out of Egypt. And notice now what he says in verse 3. Speak ye unto all the congregation of Israel, saying, In the 10th day of this month they shall take to them every man a lamb according to the house of their fathers, a lamb for a house. Now there are two prominent points of emphasis in this verse here. You can see it's a family celebration that we're going to have. First is the blood, and the second is the house or the family. The lamb speaks, of course, of the blood that'll be put on the doorpost. This is a great emphasis now God's putting on the family, though they've become a nation, and he'll deliver the nation, but he does it by families, and the families by individuals. Notice, every man a lamb according to the house of their fathers, a lamb for a house. You see, this is getting it right down to the family, to each house. Now listen to this verse, verse 4. And if the household be too little for the lamb, well, it doesn't say anything about the lamb being too little for the household. That wouldn't happen. The lamb is sufficient, friends. the way this is presented, the lamb is adequate. If the household be too little for the lamb, let him and his neighbor next unto his house take it according to the number of the souls. Every man according to his eating shall make your count for the lamb. Now God goes right down to the individual in the family. Every man shall be counted in on this. You take the lamb for a family. But here's a man and his wife, they are childless. They have no children, or maybe their children are married and moved off somewhere else. Well, then he joins maybe with his neighbor who's in the same position. It's just he and his wife. So they get together and they divide the lamb according to the individuals that are there. Now, it may be that there is a man next door that's got half a dozen or maybe a dozen children. Well, before you decide to bring those two families together, make sure that each individual will get part of the lamb. You see, this is to be a personal, private matter. The redemption is for the nation, yes, but it centers in the family, and it must be accepted and received by each individual in that family. The Passover, I said, is a family affair. And then notice how important that is. God gives them here just the modus operandi by which God saved individual Israelites. It's not because they're a member of a nation or belong to a family, but an individual. You remember, we have the story, and this ought to throw light on many problems and many questions that come to us here. And one is, well, was the family of the Philippian jailer saved because the Philippian jailer believed? No, each member of his family had to have a transaction with the lamb, had to partake of the lamb. That was true here. Every member had to exhibit his faith in this way, or he was out, by the way. And so when we say that the Philippian jailer and his family were saved because of the faith of the Philippian jailer, you just didn't read that verse aright. Believe on the Lord Jesus Christ, and thou shalt be saved, and thy family. Well, somebody says, it says then, if you believe your family. No, your family will have to believe on the Lord Jesus Christ, and they'll be saved. Here is the picture of our redemption, and let's look at the picture. Each member, every man according to his eating, shall make your count for the lamb. Each one will have to participate and partake of it in order to come in under the blessing, you see, and the redemption of the blood that's out on the doorposts of the family. Now, this is a fateful night in Egypt, and it's the last of the plagues, by the way. And the land of Goshen, you remember, was spared during the last three plagues. God's people were delivered from judgment. But you see, they're not redeemed, and they have to now be redeemed and exhibit faith in the blood. That evening, Israel was doing a very odd thing. And if you go inside any of the homes that night where the blood was sprinkled on the doorpost, you'll notice something's taking place. Now let me read verse 5 now. Your lamb shall be without blemish. A male of the first year, ye shall take it from the sheep or from the goats. Now, this lamb is to speak of Christ, and the Israelite shall kill it. It's for the family. It's to be put on the doorpost, but each one will have to exhibit faith. Now, here is the thing that is amazing. Verse 6. And ye shall keep it up until the 14th day of the same month, and the whole assembly of the congregation of Israel shall kill it in the evening. Now, I'd like to call your attention to something here, friends. Israel shall kill it. Well, each family had a lamb. There must have been thousands of lambs slain that night. But when God talks about it, he says, Israel shall slay it in the evening. That lamb is speaking of another lamb. Christ, our Passover, is offered for us. And God looked at it as one lamb. You see, all of that pointing to the coming of the Lord Jesus Christ into the world. Now, will you notice here, there must be that evidence of faith in what they're doing. Faith in the adequacy of the blood. Verse 7, and they shall take of the blood, strike it on the two side posts and on the upper door posts of the houses wherein they shall eat it. Now, the children of Israel were to put the blood outside on the door, and the death angel will pass over. Now, I think that we have here a picture that will answer another question for us. Now, there are many people that have written in, and they say, at the time of the rapture, what about the little children of believers? What about them? Here are little ones that have not reached the age of accountability. You mean to say that the Lord would take mom and papa and go off and leave two little precious children there? No, friends. God won't do that. Let's read this. They shall take of the blood and strike it on the two side posts and on the upper door posts of the houses wherein they shall eat it. And they eat the lamb on the inside, that is by faith, to partake of Christ. But the little one doesn't know what's taking place. Well, will the little one be left in the house when the children of Israel go out of the land of Egypt? If the little one happens to be just a little one, hasn't reached the age of accountability, will the little one be slain? Oh, no. No, friends. Blood covered it all. The death angel passed over all of them. And I assume from this picture that the children that have not reached the age of accountability in every home at the time of the rapture will be taken, covered by the blood, if you please. God would not leave them any more than he left them in the days when the children of Israel were redeemed and went out of the land of Egypt. Now, will you notice it says, they shall eat the flesh in that night, roast with fire, and unleavened bread, and with bitter herbs they shall eat it. Now, each one of these, of course, had a tremendous message and meaning in everything that they did. This speaks, of course, of the fellowship of the family. The family were together in this. Now, I want to make a statement now, and I'm sure I'll get reaction to this, but I don't mind it at all. We today, in our very highly organized Bible schools, and in our church programs, we put the juniors here and the junior highs there and the high school over here. Can you well understand that Moses telling them to put all the children in the nursery over at the palace of Pharaoh, because that's where he was raised, and to take the juniors down to the volleyball court? May I say to you, there'd been a lot of children would have missed out that night on the Exodus. May I say, this is done by families. And I'm afraid that our churches today have been guilty of dividing families. We ought to have families together in church. I'm a square, I grant that. But you see, I started off as a young preacher up in Middle Tennessee. And I was pastor of a city church, however. But I used to go in the summer, because I guess I'm a country boy. And I went up in Middle Tennessee and held meetings in those country churches and had the best time of my life. And I'd start preaching at night, and you'd see a mother sitting out there with a little one in her arms that may be restless. I learned how to talk them. My, if I can't out talk a 6-month-old child, well, something's radically wrong. So I learned to preach above them. And that little one go to sleep. The mother pick it up, take it to the back of the church. They had a pallet there, put the little one down. She'd come back down. She's sitting there with her husband and maybe 2 or 3 other children. And then here comes up another, and just like popcorn all over the place, these little ones going to sleep. And they told me they'd had a preacher there the year before me. They had a meeting, and one night they put down about, like they did every night, about a dozen babies. And all of a sudden he stopped and he said, you know, I'm a greater preacher than Paul the Apostle. And the people were amazed. He paused, and they all had the question in their mind, how in the world could he be greater than Paul the Apostle? He says, Paul preached to midnight and only put one to sleep. He says, I haven't preached but 30 minutes, and I put a dozen to sleep. On that basis, I did the same thing, my friends. You see, they did it by families. And I don't know, those little churches weren't very well organized, but they sure did have some wonderful saints of God, and they produced some very wonderful men and women that grew up in that area. In fact, it's out of areas like that in this land where the backbone of this nation was produced. I don't know where we're producing them today, but I'll be honest with you, I haven't very much confidence in the hippies. I'm very sorry that I don't, but I have no confidence in this revolutionary crowd that's on our campuses today. I think we've done it wrong, friends. Here's the pattern that was given. The family was to do it together. Now, we are told here they're to eat it roast with fire. Fire speaks of judgment. That must be the judgment of sin. And unleavened bread, you see, that speaks of Christ as the one we're to feed upon. And with bitter herbs they shall eat it. Now, there's different meanings that have been attached to the bitter herbs. May I say to you, I hear sometimes the idea given as if we are trying to sell something when we ask people to accept Christ. It won't always be sweet, friends. There are bitter herbs to go with it. And he says in verse 9, eat not of it raw. Raw, you see, there must be the judgment of sin in our lives. When we come to Christ, friends, we come as a sinner. He died for our sins, and that's where we begin with him, nor sodden at all with water. In other words, it must be just trusting him and him alone. And I'm afraid there's some people who trust water today. But roast with fire, there must be judgment. His head with his legs and with the pertinence thereof, all of it is to be roasted. And ye shall let nothing of it remain until the morning, and that which remaineth of it until the morning ye shall burn with fire. And thus shall ye eat it with your loins girded, your shoes on your feet, and your staff in your hand, and ye shall eat it in haste. It's the Lord's Passover. And friends, when you come to Christ, this speaks of Christ, our Passover offered to us. When we come to him, we should have our loins girded, ready to get out of the world and no longer involved with the world. I don't believe that you're converted and live a sinful life. We had a remarkable instance here of a woman who ran a liquor store in South Los Angeles, got converted. She called me up and she said, I'm getting out of the liquor business, and if you tell me to, I'll take a hammer and break every bottle. I told her, I said, you go sell it. And she got out of the liquor business. She was a wonderful Christian, by the way. May I say, you'll get out of Egypt if the blood's been put on the doorpost, because you're to eat it with your loins girded, ready to go, if you please. How tremendous this is. Verse 12, for I will pass through the land of Egypt this night. I'll smite all of the firstborn in the land of Egypt, both man and beast, and against all the gods of Egypt, I'll execute judgment. I'm the Lord. Now, all of these plagues have been directed at each idol individually. Now, all of them demanded the firstborn. God says, I'm now turning the guns against all the idols. Now, will you notice? And the blood shall be to you for a token upon the houses where ye are. And when I see the blood, I'll pass over you, and the plague shall not be upon you to destroy you when I smite the land of Egypt. And God says that the people were not saved because they were seed of Abraham. Why, the Egyptians could have obeyed and they would have been saved. God says, when I see the blood. They were not saved because they were doing the best they could and paid their honest debts and because they were good people. God says, when I see the blood, I'll pass over. And they were not to run out during the night and look at the blood. They were to have confidence and faith in it. God says, when I see the blood. He didn't say when they saw it. And they were not saved because of their thoughts or their feelings, their experiences, not because they regarded the blood. God says, when I see the blood, I'll pass over. To them, it was just faith. Not saved because they went through the ceremony and were circumcised. God says, when I see the blood, I'll pass over. They were not saved because they belonged to the church. The death angel wasn't making a survey of the neighborhood. When I see the blood, God says, I'll pass over. They were not to open the window and tell the death angel how good they were and how much charity work they did. If a man had put his neck out of the window that night, he'd have died. God says, when I see the blood, nothing is to be added to it. Who was saved that night? Those who believed God, those where the blood was sprinkled, those that had trusted the blood. I say to you candidly, in closing, I do not understand it completely, but I set my seal that God is true, and today it's the shed blood of Christ that'll save you, nothing else, my friend. So until next time, may God bless you, my beloved.
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6: 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Of course, we cannot skip today and not talk about the 25th anniversary of the September 11th terrorist attack as we honor those who were fallen. And also, not only look back, but look forward and think about, sure, the subject of never forgetting what happened on September 11th seems to ring very true. But on this year, it seems even heavier than usual because it does feel like we've now had a generation grow up that maybe wasn't there. If you're a 25-year-old right now, you weren't even born when September 11th happened. And at this point, we have to have that conversation of what have we forgotten? What are those lessons we need to have learned? What lessons did we learn? And what lessons have, again, we forgot. Let's continue on this conversation, though, throughout the show, and I'd love to hear your thoughts on that as well. 1-800-684-3110. We got a lot of special video presentations that we're going to play for you that we have created throughout the many years. We are live, though, doing this show right now. Later on, we're going to be joined by John Androsik from Five for Fighting. You may remember him and his song Superman that became a real anthem during the September 11th attacks. He's actually going to be, or following the September 11th attacks, he's going to be performing that, I believe, later this evening on a Disney special. There's a lot going on with that. We talk a little about how music played a big role in the healing of our nation. But once again, we're going to have a lot of interesting videos for you to watch, to look back. But I want to talk about looking forward as well, Will, because I think we can easily look at society as a whole and see, you know, where things have fallen apart.
9: Well, and once again, as we talk about even the rhetoric, even we talked this week about how shocking it was that John Fetterman would have something nice to say about a colleague across the aisle, the other senator from the state of Pennsylvania, Commonwealth of Pennsylvania, seems like that's our reality. And we think about what the post 9/11 world was. It was a lot less hostile to each other. It was a lot more unified, and just the ability to think back at those times, sometimes it gets lost on us as we look at how divided and vitriolic much of our politics has become.
6: Yeah, I think all of us who were there can easily, you know, put your mindset very quickly back. mean, I was 15 years old. Now I am 40. I mean, you got to think about that. That's how time has moved. We talked about when the 50th rolls around, you know, we'll be 65 years old. This is how much time is moving and how quick time is moving. So we have to be thinking about that. You know, I taught at a college a couple years back, 3 years back. None of my students, none of them were alive during the September 11th attacks. So we have to do our job in educating it, and not just it becoming a piece of something you read in a history book and you don't take as something that really did happen. I think we can all say that. When you didn't live through something, we didn't live through Pearl Harbor. We've heard the story over and over again, but I'm sure it's a much different experience for those that were living through it. Let's talk about that. Phone lines are open for you at 1-800-6-3-1-10. Again, our team has put together some great video packages for you to watch, hopefully for you to remember and also to inspire some hope in where we're headed. With that being said, once again, 1-800-684-3110. It really was the tide turn for the ACLJ at 9/11 when all of a sudden we got thrust into the world of politics in a way that we had not been involved with before then. But with the George W. Bush administration really being the first time the ACLJ was invited into that room to be part of the White House, to be part of what was happening in that world. So we can kind of easily mark that also as what became the even current chapter of the ACLJ. And with that, I ask for your support as well at aclj.org. We'll be right back.
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11: Foundations of Freedom, a look at America's founding principles and the leaders who shaped our nation.
12: Ronald Reagan understood that preserving liberty required more than defending it. It had to be taught. In his 1989 farewell address, Reagan warned America about the danger of losing its national memory. If we forget what we did, we won't know who we are. Reagan understood that a free nation cannot preserve principles its people no longer understand. Every generation must learn why America's freedoms matter, understand the sacrifices that secured them, and accept the responsibilities that come with self-government. Liberty cannot be simply inherited. It must be intentionally passed from one generation to the next. Because when we fail to teach the meaning of freedom, we eventually lose the will to preserve it. So, are we preparing the next generation merely to inherit liberty, or teaching them why it is worth preserving?
0: KFAX.
6: It's that simple. Welcome back to Seculo. Yes, we are still talking, of course, about the September 11th attacks, looking back on 25 years. Look, last year, we were talking about our kids and how, you know, my kids are in their early teens and, you know, tweens, and they do talk about it quite a bit. Last year, my son did the stair walk where they matched the flights of stairs that the towers were, that the firefighters would have had to run up. So there are still these things happening in society, but we even talked about how it gets a little lumped together as ancient history.
9: That's right. I mean, I was driving my daughter to school this morning and we were talking through our days, and I brought up the fact that it is the 25th anniversary of 9/11. And there's a series of books that are very popular with kids, and it's of historic events, and it's called the I Survive series. And she's read quite a few of these, gets these at the library at school. But in her mind, the 9/11 terror attacks are kind of on the same playing field as the sinking of the Titanic, because that's what this series is. There's a book, I Survived the Sinking of the Titanic. There's a I Survived the Attacks of September 11th, 2001. That in a child's mind, they're ancient history to some degree. And in talking through that, I'm like, you've read that one book. I was alive and lived through that experience with everyone else in this country. And you think of just the generational change of now this event that's 25 years ago. There are adults that are in the workforce that are policymakers.
6: People working on this show
9: that were not born when these terror attacks happened.
6: Yeah. And look, there's going to be a lot of people talking. Obviously today, they're still reading the list. They're going through that. President Trump spoke this morning from Washington, D.C. We have seen a lot of different tributes tonight. As I said, later on in the show, we're going to have on John Androsik from Five for Fighting tonight on Disney Plus. They're doing a big hour long special. He'll perform with Lainey Wilson, the song Superman, I believe, at the base of where the beams are for the September 11th memorial. We're going to chat about that. And you're not going to want to miss that conversation with him a little bit later. But our team did put together a video. If it does feel fuzzy in your mind, or maybe you weren't there, maybe you're one of the younger people watching. You were, even if you were under 10 years old, let's say, when it happened, you know, that may have been something you were shielded from in some ways. I think we need to look back. This is something our team put together, a special video presentation.
13: The entire building has just collapsed. Listen to these old buildings. It folded down on itself, and it is not there anymore.
6: 25 years ago, the world stopped.
14: Save in this terrible, terrible situation.
6: It began as an ordinary Tuesday morning. By day's end, our nation would never be the same. 2,970 innocent lives were lost. Thousands more were left bearing the scars. Families were forever changed.
15: Firefighters climbed the towers. Police officers ran towards danger. First responders answered the call, knowing they might never come home.
13: It does not appear that there's any kind of
16: That looks like a second plane.
6: Over 4,000 first responders and survivors have since perished from toxic exposure at Ground Zero. Yet even at our darkest hour, America stood together.
17: I want you all to know that America today is on bended knee.
15: We prayed together, we grieved together, we stood as one nation.
17: I can hear you! I can hear you, the rest of the world hears you, and the people who knocked these buildings down will hear all of us soon.
6: Though 25 years has passed, the memory remains. The gratitude endures. We remember those we lost. We honor those who answered the call. And we give thanks for the heroes who showed the world the strength of the American spirit. 25 years later, we still remember, we still honor, and we will never forget. All right, again, incredible work from our team putting these video packages together. Even in the next segment, you're going to see a portion of a film we did, what we thought was, again, at the 10th anniversary of the September 11th attack. So that's even now 15 years ago. So we'll have some clips on that, or we look back on the 10 years that came beyond the September 11th attack and what the world looked like 15 years ago. And I think you'll even see there's some major differences today, and whether that's in New York City, Washington, D.C., or anywhere in this country. But of course, the changes that we saw were drastic, and they were changes that a lot of them became ingrained in us. And we look at the way airports run, everything like that. Those daily changes, a lot of them stuck, and they have been in this process for the last 25 years. We don't even think about them anymore, that this is really that moment. Like I said earlier with the ACLJ, you could even easily look at the work that we were doing pre-9/11 and right after 9/11 and how that shifted dramatically from not just our work that was a traditional religious freedom, but then how that shifted to being something much, much larger worldwide. And again, our involvement where we were welcomed into the room that would be the Oval Office, into the White House under the Bush administration, George W. Bush. And then later on, obviously, how that would then bleed into the Trump administration as well. So to say that it changed everyone's lives, I think we can look at even little simple things, like, again, like how you go about travel and how you go about almost every part of your life shifted in that moment. And some of them have not returned to what they were before.
9: That's right. And even thinking back, I know we have a caller that's calling in about where she was on that day. You think back, I remember exactly where I was. I was in geometry class. right? I was in high school, and I remember there being an announcement over the intercom that was cryptic, and our teacher went and locked the door. Our school was in a lockdown at that point. She immediately called the front office, and then shortly after, we found out what was going on. But this was in Orlando, Florida. You know, this wasn't in New York. It wasn't in Washington, D.C., but there's our school went under lockdown, not knowing what was going on. That fear that was a collective fear across the country. And even the days after, you know, the anomalies that were seen across the country as people lived in this fear of it, what's coming next? What could our town, could our little community be affected by this in a different way? There was that uncertainty, but everyone knew they were in it together as well. Yeah. So let's take Diane's call here on line one from Maryland. Diane, you're on Seculo.
18: Hello. I just wanted you to know that on 9/11, I'm a school teacher in PG County, and I was teaching fourth grade, and I was on the second floor in a school building that we could look out across and see the Pentagon. And we got a notice from the office to take a moment of silence, right? And so I told the children, I said, you know, there's some scary things that are happening out there, but you're okay. You're going to be okay. And what we're going to do is take our principal's suggestion that we go to prayer. They said, she said, one moment of silence, right? And the kids said, but that's not long enough. And they said, I said, let's go to prayer. Okay? And the little boy said, can we get on our knees and pray? I said, of course you can. And the principal came back on. She said, okay, the time is up. And I said, and one little boy said, I'm not done. And I said, well, I tell you what, I think it's okay that we let you continue. So I looked at all of them. I said, all may continue. Do it again and again and again.
9: Diane, I think your students were blessed to have you in that moment, as no one knew what to do, right? But being able to pray, being able to seek wisdom, to seek comfort in the Lord in that moment is what many of us knew. That was the only thing we knew to do. And having a teacher that could be there for fourth graders, as you said, is a remarkable thing. And once again, your students were fortunate and blessed to have you as someone to lead them in that moment.
6: Yep. And again, we're going to continue on these tributes throughout this edition of Seculo. Again, we're live, though. If you do want to call in, 1-800-684-3110. I know a lot of you are tuning into a lot of the other coverage, but if you are watching us live right now, be a part of the conversation. Give me a call at 1-800-684-3110. I'll take a call coming up in the next segment. We also have a special video package put together. Again, we've been talking about the September 11th attack, just how everyone has every year for 25 years now. It feels like this year is particularly heavy. Obviously, it marks a big milestone. It also is very easy to look around in society and see not only the changes that occurred that brought us together, but the ones that also feel like have crumbled. Let's talk about that when we get back as well. 1-800-684-3110. In the second half of the show, and joined by John Androsik from Five for Fighting. He'll be performing tonight and all over the world on Disney Plus and a lot of other things happening. We'll chat about that, how music really helped heal our country as well at the time. All right, when we get back, we're going to take your calls, 1-800-684-3110. 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Thanks. 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
6: Welcome back to Sekulo. We do have a few lines still open at 1-800-684-3110. I didn't want to waste any time, and when we get back from this clip, I'm able to take some calls because some of you are calling in right now. This is from a special video presentation we made, almost 15 years ago now, but this is just some highlights from it. Again, this was marking the 10th anniversary of the September 11th attacks from a film the ACLJ team put together called Forever Changed, and it was, again, marking 10 years. And here we are, marking 15 years since then. So how the world has shifted, how the world has even moved since then. So this gives you even a look back to the, to 2011, when things were still pretty fresh. Take a look.
24: He was working in the World Trade Center. He was working on the 105th floor. I was working on the 77th floor. And we went into work together like we did every day. And I got down to the train depot, and the first train we took, and I said to him, Todd, why don't we take the ferry over the Hudson? And he said, no, I'm going to take the train. I said, Todd, it's a beautiful day. It's a beautiful Tuesday. Come with Daddy, we'll take... No. It's too cold. He just was lazy, I said to him. He didn't want to take the ferry because it's a little longer walk. But in any event, I said to him, have a great day, sweetheart.
25: Christopher saw the world in a very simple way, and he wanted to be a firefighter from the time he was a little boy. Al was in the fire department for over 40 years, and I know that had something to do with it. He was the spark in our family.
26: My son used to, he was only on the job for a short time, and he would constantly say, oh, we didn't catch any work yet, we haven't had a good job. And I said, relax, you'll get some work, don't worry.
27: I was a firefighter detailed into the mayor's office of emergency management. So basically, I wasn't really wearing the helmet anymore, I was wearing a tie. And helping represent the Mayor Giuliani at the scene of major emergencies in New York City. Everybody remembers how beautiful the day was. Beautiful fall day. And just spectacular. And I went to work at 7 World Trade Center, which was my office. Just like a normal day, and I was having breakfast around 8 a.m., 8:30 in our cafeteria, and I was just sitting there reading the paper.
28: I was 19 years old. I was at George Washington University as a student,
1: and had an early morning class. So I was in our political science building at GW, and for people that don't know, it's right in the middle of the city. It's actually right next to the State Department and just across the bridge from the Pentagon. On September 10th, 2001, I started interning at the Department of Justice. So, in the public affairs. So, Ashcroft was the Attorney General.
2: I was destined for Milwaukee, Wisconsin, again dispatched by the President, as other cabinet members were, to be reading with students that day.
3: I basically worked for NYPD Emergency Service Unit. We did heavy rescue and SWAT. We came in, we got our equipment for the day, our assignments for the day. I was doing a sector in Queens. We were going to get ready to get something to eat.
4: That day I was taking my daughter to the bus stop to pick up the bus to go to school. She was in middle school at the time.
5: I remember sitting in a three-seater behind my bus driver and saying to myself, today feels like this is going to be a day I'm never ever going to forget. And I didn't understand why I felt that.
25: For me, it was my first day of retirement. I had decided to retire in July of 2001, and this was the first day of school. So it was my first day of real retirement, and I expected the day to play out very differently.
7: Good morning, America. I'm Charles Gibson.
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28: I can tell you what's the news down here in Washington, and it is Michael Jordan, probably the news all over the nation.
29: Take a look at the highlights for today. New York City, beautiful day here, 80 degrees today.
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32: Nice as it could be across the Northeast. Rough seas still from the chop from that hurricane, but other than that, it's kind of quiet around the country. We like quiet. It's quiet. It's too quiet.
33: At about 8:46 on that morning, I was in my office, I was on the phone, and the building shook, boom! And it moved, and a glass case in my office exploded.
34: It's 8:52 here in New York. I'm Brian Thumble. We understand that there has been a plane crash on the southern tip of Manhattan. You're looking at the World Trade Center. We understand that a plane has crashed into the World Trade Center. We don't know anything more than that.
27: I remember the lights went out. And this is a new high-rise, newer high-rise building. So for the power to go out, it's pretty unusual. So it went out, and 7 seconds later, it just came back on. And I knew from my experience that meant that we lost a feeder cable. Something major happened. We lost a feeder cable, and the power came back on through another feeder cable. So I knew something fairly serious had occurred. And then the people that were sitting on the windows that looked at Tower 1 all got up and started running, screaming toward me.
3: And the radio started going off that a plane had crashed into one of the towers downtown.
30: This just in, you were looking at obviously a very disturbing live shot there. That is the World Trade Center, and we have unconfirmed reports this morning that a plane has crashed into one of the towers of the World Trade Center. Clearly something relatively devastating happening this morning there on the south end of the island of Manhattan. That is, once again, a picture of one of the towers of the World Trade Center.
33: Cynthia ran into my office, one of the women that works there. Mr. Ueda, what are we going to do? We were fortunate, not that many people were there yet. It was before 9 o'clock. And I said, Cynthia, follow me. Now, the World Trade Center at that time, if you know it, it was broken up into express and local floors, just like any building. But they called them sky lobbies. There was the first floor when you walked in, then there was the 44th floor, which was the first sky lobby, and then there was the 78th floor, which is the second sky lobby. Those were express. You can go right to 78, you can go right to 44. I had been in the building on February 26, 1993, when the truck exploded. So when this happened, I knew, leave. Don't hesitate, leave. Unfortunately, many people didn't follow that advice.
35: Were there any people hurt, do you know?
30: Ran, and everyone in the pack train just ran. I don't know if anyone was hurt, but I assume they were because the windows were all blown out.
6: Again, we're about to head to break, but that was a special video presentation from our film Forever Changed that, again, came out on the 10th anniversary of September 11th. That's what we were talking about in 2011. And now here we are, 2026. discussing the 25th anniversary. With that, I do want to take some phone calls coming up in the next segment, if possible. So if you do want to call in, you can. That's at 1-800-684-3110. Again, 1-800-684-3110. Then just a little bit later, the second half hour of this show that's about to start, we'll be joined by John Andrasik from Five for Fighting, talking about his song Superman, which became one of the many songs, but really one of the highlight songs that helped us get through that era. And he'll be performing tonight, I believe, on Disney Plus with Lainey Wilson. Where the towers, the beams of light towers are being shown. So that's going to be airing, I believe, this evening on, I think, ABC also, but then also through that. So we're going to talk to him. And I want to hear from you, though. What do you feel like? And of course, he had a big connection to what's been going on in Israel as well. That's at 1-800-684-3110. That's 1-800-684-3110 to have your voice heard on the air today. 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We'll be right back.
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12: 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The

0: zero, end up with nothing. Peter, I love this one, Peter, he got a demonstration. God put together an entire drama to deal with Peter. He set up the whole scenario ahead of time and even gave Peter an audio signal. Jesus said, before the night's over, you're going to hear the rooster crow after you've denied me. And Peter said, that ain't going to happen. And the Lord said, the rooster will tell you when it's done. Peter denied him, the rooster crowed, and Peter knew the jig was up. The Bible says he went out and wept bitterly. God used a demonstration to show Peter what he had done. And then there's John Mark. Remember, I told you he's not as famous as the others, but he was the friend of Paul's, and he turned his back on him. If God had used the same method on John Mark that he used on David or these others, he would have blown him out of the saddle. He would have never recovered. But you know what God did? He brought along a guy by the name of Barnabas, and Barnabas said to John Mark, come on, man, you're going with me. We're going to get you back on the right path. And sometimes people are so overwhelmed by failure that they need someone to believe in them again. And Barnabas did that. Some need a hard confrontation like David. Others need a gentle encouragement like John Mark. And then, of course, here's the star of our story, Jonah. Let me go back over this. Moses was separation. David was confrontation. The prodigal son was desperation. Peter was demonstration. John Mark was affirmation, and Jonah was isolation. God used isolation on him. He put him in the belly of a fish with no one to talk to, nothing to distract him, just time to think about what he had done. Every one of those people received a second chance, but not before God dealt with them in a personal way. Do you know that God might be dealing with some of you? Maybe he brought you here to hear this message, and he's dealing with you about your life. Maybe you've messed up. And you think that no one's going to help you or there's no chance. But I'm here to tell you, God is the God of second chances. And he brought you here to deal with you, and you don't want to resist him because he wants you to come back. That's good. The door to that second chance involves something like this. Something that brings you to a place of recognition and repentance. So we've looked at God's perspective on the second chance. Let's now look at our response. What do we do when we know that we've taken the wrong turn and we've gone down the detour instead of the main road? Recognition is the first thing. You have to accept what you've done. You say, well, Pastor, that's obvious. Well, it's not that obvious to most people. One thing I've realized more and more, especially when talking to people who get into trouble, is that many of them will not fully face what they've done. The human mind is very skilled at protecting us from painful truths about ourselves. We build explanations and mental defenses that shield us from guilt or shame. It is remarkable how people can live in a kind of false reality, seeing things not as they really are, but as they wish they were. Until you recognize the truth about your situation, it will not get better. In the Bible, when the prodigal son came to himself, it means he finally saw his life clearly. King David had a similar moment. After being confronted about his wrongdoing, he simply said this. He said, I have sinned against the Lord, 2 Samuel 12:13. That was his moment of truth. No excuses, no deflection. The Bible says, he who covers his sins will not prosper, but whoever confesses and forsakes them will have mercy. 1 John 1:8-9 says, if we say that we have no sin, we deceive ourselves, and the truth is not in us. If we confess our sins, he is faithful and just to forgive us and cleanse us from all unrighteousness. There is usually a moment like that for all of us, a moment of recognition. After everything that has happened, we finally admit that what we have really done is wrong, and we accept that truth. Then, after recognition, usually there's some remorse. Luke 22:62 says that Peter went out and he wept bitterly when he realized what he had done. That moment came after he denied even knowing Jesus. When it finally hit him, he broke down. I'm not saying that you have to shed a certain amount of tears. to experience God's grace, but I am telling you that just about everybody I know who goes through this process reaches a point of deep sorrow. There comes a moment when the full weight of what has happened in their life settles on them. The excuses fade, the reality becomes clear, and they are filled with remorse. The Apostle Paul wrote, "Godly sorrow produces repentance, leading to salvation. Not to be regretted, but the sorrow of the world produces death." Recognition opens the door. Remorse usually walks through it. And then there's repentance. Let me talk about this because it's so misunderstood. Repentance is something deeper. It is facing what you have done, measuring it by God's standards, and saying, "I will not continue in this. I'm turning around." It is not just feeling bad. It is choosing a different direction. And in the Bible, the word translated repent literally means to turn or change direction. In the ancient world, if you were traveling on a road and you asked someone, "Am I going the right way?" they might say to you, "No, you need to repent. You need to turn around." That is the picture behind repentance. It means to stop going one way and begin going another way. Spiritually, repentance means coming to God and saying, "I have sinned. I ask for your forgiveness, and I am turning away from this sin and turning towards you." Acts 3:19 says, "Repent therefore and be converted, that your sins may be blotted out." It is a change of mind that results in a change of direction. Repentance is almost a lost word in our culture. We don't hear it very often. But there cannot be restoration without repentance. There is no real change until you admit that what you are doing is not acceptable to God and you commit yourself to go a different way. People sometimes ask me to pray for them while continuing in something they know is wrong. For example, someone might say, "Would you pray for me? I'm in a relationship that is not right." Sometimes it involves another person who is already married. I tell them, "I'm not going to pray for you. I'm not going to pray for you unless you repent." "What do you mean? Are you willing to end the relationship?" If the answer is no, then prayer isn't the issue. Prayer is not a substitute for repentance. Psalm 66:18 says, "If I regard iniquity in my heart, the Lord will not hear me." You cannot ask God to bless what you are unwilling to surrender. You can't keep doing what you know is wrong and say, "God, would you help me?" No, he's not going to help you do that. Repentance means you come to the place where you see clearly that what you have done is wrong and you turn from it toward God. That is what repentance means. Nothing more, nothing less. So there is recognition and there's often remorse and repentance. Sometimes that's followed by a time of reflection. If you study all of these illustrations from the Bible, you'll discover an interesting thing, that there usually is a parenthesis between the time of repentance and the time of restoration. It takes a while for the soul to heal and the souls of those who have been hurt to heal, and for trust to be reestablished. And then finally, after recognition, remorse, repentance, and reflection comes reassignment. Do you remember what God said to Jonah after Jonah ran from God and experienced discipline? "And the word of the Lord came to Jonah the second time, and he said, 'Arise, go to Nineveh, that great city, and preach the message that I will tell you.'" Does that sound familiar? It should, because that's what he told him before. But he didn't do. God did not discard Jonah. He sent him again. And what did Jesus say to Peter? Listen to this. This is so encouraging. When they had eaten breakfast, Jesus said to Simon Peter, "Simon, son of Jonah, do you love me more than these?" And he said, "Yes, Lord, you know that I love you." And he said, "Feed my lambs." And he said to him again the second time, "Simon, son of Jonah, do you love me?" And he said to him, "Yes, Lord, you know that I love you." And he said to him, "Tend my sheep." And he said to him the third time, "Simon, son of Jonah, do you love me?" And Peter was grieved because he said to him the third time, "Do you love me?" And he said to him, "Lord, you know all things. You know that I love you." And Jesus said to him, "Feed my sheep." Would you notice, Peter denied the Lord three times, and Jesus recommissioned him three times, just to make sure that he didn't lose the truth, that he wasn't done with him. There was a restoration. There was responsibility. Peter was recommissioned, and he had another opportunity to serve God. As best I know how to say it, holding in balance God's grace and God's justice, the truth of Scripture is that God delights in giving people another opportunity to serve Him. Now, I'm not suggesting that consequences disappear or that every situation looks the same, but the principle throughout the Word of God is that God forgives and restores those who truly return to Him. Listen to the word of Jeremiah from the Old Testament. What a tremendous illustration this is. Jeremiah said, I went down to the potter's house, and there he was making something at the wheel. And the vessel that he made of clay was marred in the hand of the potter. So he made it again into another vessel as it seemed good to the potter to make. When the potter saw that the vessel was marred, he didn't throw the clay away. He reshaped it. He reworked it. He made it into something useful again. And that is the picture God gives to us of Himself. He does not discard us when we fail. He works with us. He reshapes us. He restores us so that we can be useful again in His hands. Some may misunderstand this. There is a tendency in our culture, even in the church, toward what some call easy beliefism. And that's the idea that you can knowingly do wrong and simply plan to ask for forgiveness later. I've actually had this happen to me as a pastor where people have told me, I know that what I'm doing is wrong, but I'm going to do it anyway, and I'll ask God to forgive me later. That's not repentance, that's presumption. And that is not what the Bible teaches we should ever do. The Bible says, what shall we say then? Shall we continue in sin that grace may abound? Certainly not. How shall we who died to sin live any longer in it? Grace is not permission to sin. Grace is the power to change. God gives second chances, but they are given to the repentant, not to those who plan their sin in advance. Let me give you one thought to bring all of this into perspective. It comes from Psalm 19. I want to read this passage and then explain it. Who can understand his errors? Cleanse me from secret faults. Keep back your servant from presumptuous sins. Let them not have dominion over me. Then I shall be blameless and I shall be innocent of great transgression. Most of us are encouraged by the truth that God restores. I mean, it's comforting to know that when we fall, when we fail, God offers restoring grace. But Psalm shows us that there are two sides to God's grace. And I want you to listen carefully. There is obviously restoring grace, what God gives after we have fallen and turned back to Him. It is His forgiveness. It is His willingness to reshape the marred vessel. But there's also restraining grace. Restraining grace is what keeps you from falling in the first place. The psalmist prays for both. He says, cleanse me from secret faults. That's restoring grace. And then he said, keep back your servant from presumptuous sin. That's restraining grace. He's saying, Lord, forgive the sins I am not even aware of, but also keep me from willfully stepping into sin because I know you are merciful. Presumption is a dangerous attitude. It says, God will forgive me so I can afford to disobey. Psalm 19 warns against that spirit. It asks God not only to forgive sin, but to prevent it from gaining control. Men and women, when I was growing up back in Ohio, we used to go to a camp right in the middle of Lake Erie. It was called Camp Patmos. It was on a place called Kelly's Island. I remember going there as a young man. Every year we'd go, and every Friday of the camp experience, everybody would gather around a big bonfire. Everybody had been given a little piece of wood. They'd walk up to the bonfire, give their testimony, and throw the wood on the fire. And usually what would happen is they would go up there and confess all the terrible things they'd done over the past year. It was really kind of an exciting moment to go to this campfire and find out what all your friends have been doing all year long. But I remember as a young man feeling kind of strange about that. I sure wasn't a perfect kid. I had my issues. But I grew up in a Christian home. Let me tell you something. My parents were the evidence of God's restraining grace. You got it? I was kept back from so much of the stuff they were exposed to. I mean, don't take this any place you don't want to take it, but I never saw alcohol in my home. I never saw tobacco in my home. I never heard cursing in my home. I grew up in a protected environment by two parents who loved God and wanted to make sure we grew up in an environment where God was central. So when it was my turn to give my testimony and throw my thing on the fire, I didn't know what to say. I was tempted sometimes to make some stuff up, you know? But then I realized, especially when I read this passage, how grateful we should all be for God's restraining grace. You know, it's wonderful to be forgiven of something. It's even more wonderful not to have to be forgiven of it. And when we think about how God restores us when we fail, we should also be thankful for how God protects us. You know, when we get to heaven, we may be able to look back and see how close we came to some areas of fault. I don't know if that'll be true before the tears are wiped away. But I know this, every one of us in this room who names the name of Christ, if you've had any godly influence in your life, you've experienced restraining grace. And tonight, before you lay your head on your pillow, I hope you'll thank God for it. Thank God that He restores you, but thank God that He restrains you. If you're walking with the Lord and you're serving Him and experiencing His blessing, then every day you ought to pray for restraining grace. Pray, God, help me not to presume upon your mercy. Help me to live in a way that I honor you and all that you have given me. That's the balance in Scripture. God protects. One last thought before we close our Bibles. When restoration comes, God does some remarkable things. Moses, after his time in the wilderness, delivered Israel from Egypt. He delivered God's law to God's people, which has been considered by historians to be the greatest piece of jurisprudence that's ever been created. Almost all the laws of the world have some foundation in Moses' law. And then he led Israel for 40 years. David was forgiven and changed, and he went on to write more than 70 Psalms and faithfully led Israel as king. When the prodigal returned, he was given a robe that restored his honor. He was given a ring that restored his authority, and he was given some shoes that restored his status. 7 weeks after Peter denied Jesus and then was forgiven, he preached at Pentecost, and the Bible says 3,000 people were converted. Acts 2:41. After a period of time estranged from the apostle, John Mark went on to write the Gospel of Mark. He reconciled with Paul and became a trusted partner in the gospel. And of course, there's Jonah, the star of our story. On his second chance, he preached in Nineveh. He preached and the city repented, and what some people have said, the greatest revival in the history of the world took place. All of them served and loved God powerfully after they had failed. All of them were given a second chance. And God does some good work with restored vessels. You may think, no, Pastor, you don't know what I've done. No, I don't. But God does, and I can tell you one thing I do know. His grace is sufficient for whatever you've done. If you allow Him to have that part in your life, if you'll ask Him to forgive you and repent, go a different way, God wants to do something great in your life. I hope you let Him do it. That's the book of Jonah right there, that plea to all of us to remember that God is a loving, forgiving God. Don't sell Him short. Give Him the opportunity to work in your life. He wants to use you, even if you failed Him in the past. We're going to take a break for the weekend. I'm so glad that you're with us for this study. Let me remind you again that one of the ways you can really take care of your soul is by being in church on the Lord's Day. It's one of the things you do to feed your soul and put yourself in a place where you can be victorious over the enemy. So don't disregard that. You say, well, I don't like some things. Listen, go to your church and find the things you like and camp on those things. Be a blessing to someone. And God will minister to you if you do that. But you can't get very far without the church. It's God's idea and it's His plan for your life. Make sure you make it a plan for your life this weekend. And we'll see you next week on Monday. Hope you'll be right here with us as we open our Bibles to Jonah once again. Have a good weekend.
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4: Ronald Reagan understood that preserving liberty required more than defending it. It had to be taught. In his 1989 farewell address, Reagan warned America about the danger of losing its national memory. If we forget what we did, we won't know who we are. Reagan understood that a free nation cannot preserve principles its people no longer understand. Every generation must learn why America's freedoms matter, understand the sacrifices that secured them, and accept the responsibilities that come with self-government. Liberty cannot be simply inherited. It must be intentionally passed from one generation to the next. Because when we fail to teach the meaning of freedom, we eventually lose the will to preserve it. So, are we preparing the next generation merely to inherit liberty, or teaching them why it is worth preserving?
5: What if one week in the Mediterranean could change the way you view the New Testament? This is Alistair Begg, inviting you to join me on the Deeper Faith Mediterranean Cruise, August 28th to September 4, 2027. So I hope you will consider coming. You can find all the information that you need at deeperfaithcruise.com.
3: 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And a good Friday morning, Jordan Michaels here. September 11th, it is National Patriot Day, honoring the memory of the nearly 3,000 people who were killed in the September 11th, 2001 terrorist attacks. You know, we remember those who died as well as those who risked their own lives to save others. I remember what Billy Graham said from the Washington National Cathedral. He said, "We've seen so much that brings tears to our eyes and makes us all feel a sense of anger. But God can be trusted, even when life seems at its darkest." You know, Dr. Graham's words are still powerful and relevant these 25 years later. The Bible says that He is the God of all comfort, who comforts us in all of our troubles. And nothing that you face today will be greater than the God who cares for you. Coming up, John MacArthur next with Grace to You.
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7: There's no way to restore a relationship unless somebody comes and asks for forgiveness, but I'm not going to be bound by bitterness and vengeance Anytime I talk about forgiveness, I'm just talking about the fact that I'm not holding a bitterness, I'm not holding a grudge. I can't absolve anybody's iniquities. That's for God to do. And He's not going to do that for a person who doesn't come to Him through Christ.
8: 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And I'm talking, of course, about the terrorist attacks in New York and at the Pentagon and in Pennsylvania. If you're old enough, you remember the chaos of September 11th, 2001. You may have lost someone close to you in the attacks or in the global war on terror that followed. Those terrible events of 9/11 caused men and women everywhere to ask questions like, why did God allow such horror? How can He be good and loving and yet let something happen that's so evil, so ugly, so painful? You'll hear answers to those questions today in an interview that I had with John not long after 9/11. We'll discuss how God's Word can comfort you even in the face of immense tragedy. Today's program is titled Standing Firm in Unstable Times. And now here's John to lead off the discussion. Larry King's first question and the title of that broadcast was, Where Was God? And I wonder what your thoughts on that are, John.
7: Well, I have to tell you, Phil, it was very frustrating because I had all kinds of thoughts and ways that I wanted to answer that. I never got the opportunity to give a complete answer, so I just tried to proclaim the truth. But in answer to the question, where was God, I immediately went to Isaiah in my mind. I mean, I'm so biblically arranged mentally that that's where I went. And I went right to the fifth chapter of Isaiah, and there I was in the fifth chapter of Isaiah. And Isaiah receives this revelation from God that pronounces a series of curses on Israel, on Judah, actually, and Jerusalem. And the prophet receives these messages that God has found Israel to be a fruitless vine, that in all His provisions and all His goodness and grace and mercy to them and blessing should have produced good grapes, but instead there aren't any grapes, there's just sour berries, they're, which is symbolic of the fact that they are in idolatry and iniquity and sin, and God says, I'm going to come down and I'm going to rip up my vineyard, Israel. I'm going to take away its protection. I'm going to trample it down. I'm not going to rain on it. And this is a huge curse pronounced by God on Israel. And it's a frightening passage. I mean, it would be worse than knowing your Twin Towers are going to be attacked by some Arab terrorists. I mean, it was total wiping out of Jerusalem and the whole of the Southern Kingdom. And Isaiah immediately is seen going to the temple. And he goes to the temple and he wants to check in with God because he wants to find out, where is God? Where is God? This can't be. This is the covenant people. This is God's own chosen people. This is the seed of Abraham. And he goes to the temple, and I think the most startling thing occurs in the opening of the chapter. He says this, and in the year King Uzziah died, when all trauma from God was falling on Israel, he said, I saw the Lord, and He was high and lifted up. And it's just shocking. He wasn't in the rubble, as the LA Times guy said. He was right on the same throne he had been on all the time. He hadn't abdicated. He hadn't lost His sovereign purpose. He hadn't diminished in His glory, high and lifted up, and His train fills the temple, you know, and holy, holy, holy. And you see God in all His full, sovereign, majestic glory, and everything that is happening within the framework of His perfect purpose.
8: Larry King was curious about whether we should forgive the terrorists. And in fact, he went around and asked, he made it a point to ask each panelist this question. That's really a hard question to answer in a soundbite, and I'm eager to hear a more in-depth reply from you.
7: As far as is humanly possible, yes, I would forgive them.
8: Whether they asked for it or not?
7: Yeah, whatever that would mean, in the sense that I would not be bound in my own heart by some unrelenting bitterness toward them. I don't mean that there can be any kind of reconciliation. In the first place, there's no relationship to start with. But I don't believe vengeance is mine. I think it's God's. Even had I lost a son or a brother or a spouse or a friend in the disasters, I don't think I would have had a heart full of bitterness or vengeance or hostility toward those people. It would be in me to forgive them, and the way I would manifest that forgiveness is not by anything on their behalf. I mean, they're dead, but it would simply be manifest in grief over the terrible disaster of their eternal soul. Nobody talks about that. It's terrible that people died in that destruction. It's more terrible that some people went to hell, and those men who committed those horrible acts went there too. That is a great grief. The deception of Islam is a great grief, and there are more coming after them who are going to be literally cast into eternal judgment under the illusion that they're serving Allah, God. So I would have nothing but compassion toward that. I think an illustration of that may help is one of my nephews, just a really outstanding young man. I think he was about 21, 22. His name was Tim, my wife's sister's son. Fine young man, loved the Lord. He was in his college days. He was a volleyball player at California State University, and just a great, great kid. Was working in a market, and a guy came in to hold the market up and killed him. I think he was like 21 or 22, shot him dead. And, you know, the guy was on drugs, and Tim tried to intervene when this guy was getting money from a cashier. He tried to protect this lady, and he was killed. And his dad, my brother-in-law, Dwayne, I watched his response to somebody who had just murdered his son at the prime of his young years. And Dwayne went to the prison with one purpose. He said, I want to see that man. And he went there with the purpose of sharing the gospel with him and telling him that he forgave him for what he did to his son. And that more important than the death of his son was this guy's death, because his son was with Christ. Now, that's what I'm talking about when I talk about forgiveness. I mean, there's no way to restore a relationship unless somebody comes and asks for forgiveness. But I'm not going to be bound by bitterness and vengeance. I even look at the war that way. I don't see the war as some kind of retaliatory vengeance. I think a just war begins when the peace is interrupted, and it ends when the peace is restored. And I think a just war is a war that takes away the terrible, terrible interruption into the peace of this nation. In other words, it's a war of protection and justice. But I don't think we need to get caught up in personal vengeance. But on the other hand as well, only God can forgive sinners. And the sad reality is those men will never be forgiven because they died without ever believing the gospel of Jesus Christ.
9: You mentioned the war. Let me follow up on that. Just to put that together with what you're saying about forgiveness, I notice a lot of Christians are confused about this, and they're asking questions like, can we as Christians support our government's retaliation against terrorism? And occasionally you hear a Christian cite Matthew 5, verses 38 and 39, where Jesus said, you've heard that it was said, an eye for an eye and a tooth for a tooth, but I tell you, not to resist an evil person, but whoever slaps you on your right cheek, turn the other to him also. Now, what did Jesus mean, and does that have any application in a situation like this?
7: Well, first of all, it has no application in a situation like war, which is not a personal offense, which is a national issue dealing with an entity that has been ordained by God for the punishment of evildoers. I'm not an entity ordained by God for the punishment of evildoers, right?
9: Right.
7: That's not my personal issue.
9: And Jesus here is talking about personal
7: issues.
9: Yeah,
7: and I think to understand what that text actually means, if anyone slaps you, turn the other cheek. You have to understand a little bit of background. It's pretty fascinating. I'll take a minute and explain it to you. When Christians in the New Testament era, who were Jews, obviously, because Jesus was preaching and they were following him and believing in him and identifying as followers of Christ and all of this, when they were in their synagogues, You remember Jesus said to them at the upper room discourse, he said, the day's going to come when they're going to throw you out of the synagogue and they're going to whip you and all of this. Some historians indicate that there was, interestingly enough, when a person was excommunicated, a symbolic slap across the face by the ruler of the synagogue, whack, before the synagogue, and that this symbolized that rejection. A slap across the face was viewed as a very shameful thing, a very demeaning and humbling thing to be smacked across the face. There's still that, even in our culture, right? I mean, it's one thing to knock a guy's lights out. That's one kind of demonstration of how you feel about somebody. But just a smack across the face is a how dare you. It's a demeaning kind of thing, and that's the way it was. And so there are some historians who say they literally would smack somebody across the face who was excommunicated.
9: Gives new meaning to the right hand of fellowship.
7: Right. That was the right hand of disfellowship. But so what Jesus is saying is this, look, if you have so identified with me, if you have, by that identification, created such an offense that they have literally slapped you across the face, continue in the same path so that you are continually vulnerable to the same thing over again. And you have an illustration of the fact that it's not literal in the case of Jesus. When he was slapped, remember, they slapped him across the face, and he didn't say, here, hit the other cheek. He said, essentially, why are you doing that? And he called him to account. I think what that's talking about is if they hit you once, get ready. They'll probably hit you again. And you have to maintain a certain vulnerability. And he's talking there about a Christian living in a persecuting environment. If you get slapped in the face, don't compromise. Don't lose your courage. Don't go underground. Don't deny the Lord. Don't retaliate. Don't get full of vengeance. Don't become bitter. Just live that same godly, quiet life with all of its vulnerability, because you may get hit again. That's a whole different issue than God giving the right to a national government, which is exactly what Romans 13 says. The powers that be are ordained of God, and they bear the sword, and they don't bear it for nothing. They bear it to use against the evildoer for the protection of the one who does good.
9: Would you say then that Romans 13 puts a responsibility on our government to retaliate?
7: Well, I definitely do.
9: It would be wrong for them not to
7: Absolutely.
9: Retaliate.
7: Well, I mean, it's pretty obvious. If we don't do anything, well, what's going to happen? Well, it's going to keep it up and keep it up. And where does it end? I mean, all you have to do is be successful at what you do once. And if you gain the desired effect, America goes into a shell, doesn't do anything, doesn't go back to try to root out this evil and to deal with it and to bring a just punishment. Now you've just energized them. Now they're going to be flooded with other people who want to go and accomplish these great purposes and these great ends because there's no consequence. It's like, you know, on the simple level, it's like asking whether you should punish your child when he does something that's wrong. Is that the compassionate thing to do? Yeah, it is in the end, unless you want to turn your child into a criminal. I mean, if you don't punish this kind of thing, what's going to happen now and what's already happening, and I'm not here to answer questions about politics and the military, what's going to happen now as the world retaliates against this is the forces, the Taliban or whoever they are going to disintegrate under the fear and the pressure of this tremendous act of justice that's coming against them. And that's the desired effect you want. You want to disintegrate that entire base of power, and that brings about a protection of people.
9: So, John, have you gotten some good responses to your appearance on Larry King? What's the most interesting response you've gotten?
7: Well, you know what the universal response is? 99.9% of the response is, thank you for giving the true gospel. It was almost like people had hoped somebody would just give the straightforward gospel and hold the line. And they were just very encouraged. I think it strengthened Christians to be, maybe to be bold. But I think it was encouraging. And you know, most all of the mail is basically saying, we need to stand up for the gospel in a day when so many people compromise and water it down and want to make it blend in with everything else and not offend anybody. And I think that's what struck me, is how, you know, because we hear so much about let's open up everything and let's embrace everybody and let's accept whoever and let's be open to other religions and let's, and you think this is a big widespread movement. And then what happens is I get on there and I'm really firm about the singularity and exclusiveness of the gospel, and there's this flood of affirmation, and you begin to realize there are people out there who aren't buying into this.
9: Lots of people are asking questions today, and I think a lot of our listeners probably are finding they have greater opportunities than ever to share the gospel with their friends, their neighbors, and so on. But what advice would you give them?
7: Take them to Luke 13, where Jesus did, and ask this question. What would have happened to you if you had been in the building? What would have happened to you if you'd been on the flight? Where would you be now, today? Isn't that the question? Would you be in heaven? And if they say, well, I hope so, well, on the basis of what? On the basis of why would you be in heaven? Well, I'm a pretty good person. Boy, there's the door right there. Salvation is not by works. All you have to do is say to somebody, well, if you were on the 105th floor or the 95th floor, when the plane hit, where would you be? Or if you were in the plane, where would you be?
9: And I'll bet there's not a person in America who hasn't asked himself that question.
7: Yeah, where would I be? Yeah. Hmm. And then you go from there. I mean, look, if you're looking for an opening, an entree, a starting point for evangelism, here's a universal one. So.
9: Well, thank you, John.
7: Well, thank you, Phil. It's been a delight to talk about these things, and I hope it's helpful to people. It is strange for a preacher to be thrown into a sort of short answer soundbite environment, because I'm used to explaining things. But, you know, preachers are also proclaimers. We're not just explainers. And there's something wonderfully powerful about just the proclamation, because the power is in the truth. And you never know. What the Lord is going to do in planting the seed, as the Apostle Paul said, some plant, some water, God gives the increase, right? So you just say what's true, and then you leave it to the Lord. Whatever that environment allows you to say, that's what you say. But I'm very thankful to the Lord for the opening that was there to proclaim the gospel, and grateful that I had enough time to at least articulate the truth and to try to get across that Jesus Christ is the only way of salvation. I know the message got through, and I'll close by saying this. I know the message got through because I did get three letters that were furious with me, just furious. And it was really good feedback, because they said, how dare you say Jesus is the only way? So I know that message got through not only to Christians. You know, sometimes you think, well, the Christians got it, you know, because it's inside talk. It's Christian jargon and lingo. These are three non-Christians. And, you know, in a sense, that was really important feedback, because if it's clear enough for somebody to get that mad who's outside the gospel, then it was clear enough for the people that the Lord may be drawing to himself. And so, you know, even that feedback was important. Another lady wrote and said that I was interrupting the peace of the world by making Jesus the only way of salvation. Well, I was glad she got it. She didn't like it, but she got it. And I remember Jesus, you know, when he preached the gospel in his own synagogue in Nazareth, they tried to throw him off a cliff and kill him. They got it. They got the message. They didn't like it, but they got it. And you're going to run into that. I mean, there are going to be people who resent that truth, but that doesn't make it the less true. And I think that's why I wonder why anybody who represents Christ equivocates on that. What do you gain? You certainly don't gain anything with the sinner, because if you don't tell the sinner the truth, he can't get saved. You certainly don't gain anything with the saints, because if you don't tell the truth, the saints don't have any respect for you. And you certainly don't gain anything with the Lord, because if you're ashamed of the gospel, you're in some serious trouble there. So, I mean, what's the upside of not just saying the truth?
9: There is none.
7: Yeah, that's what I think. One thing I need to say, sort of in wrapping all this up, this is a time for great compassion. While it is a great opportunity, we don't want to go roaring in there with guns blazing. This is an important time for sensitivity and compassion. People have been seriously tenderized. This kind of fear is not superficial. It is deep and profound. And there's an important necessity to come with the meekness and gentleness of Christ to demonstrate the kind of weeping compassion that Jesus did, a tenderness. We come tender-hearted. We come kindly. We come compassionately, realizing that there's a lot of real fear and real anxiety and real suffering in people's hearts, and particularly those people in New York who lost people, and others around the country who lost people. This is a very, very tender time, and I think we want to be truthful. We want to speak the gospel, but we want to make sure we stay compassionate in the presentation of the gospel. So I would just encourage you to take every opportunity you have to demonstrate the truth and to do it in love.
10: You're listening to Grace to You, the Bible teaching ministry of John MacArthur. Today's special interview, titled Standing Firm in Unstable Times, was recorded not long after the tragic events of 9/11, 25 years ago today. Now, something that John often said is that suffering, whether from a terrorist attack or spiritual persecution or a life-threatening disease, suffering has a purifying effect. We asked John to explain what he meant by that, and here's what he said.
7: Yeah, suffering always has a purifying effect. Because even in a non-believing world, even with people who don't believe in God or the gospel or the Lord Jesus Christ, threats, suffering, terror, illness, it's a yank back from the good times, thoughts of well-being, to the reality of death. Death. I mean, we're all living on the edge all the time. And I think it forces people to think deeply. I remember when a number of years ago, we had one of the great earthquakes in Southern California, and people were killed, crushed, in that earthquake under the rubble of certain buildings. The next Sunday, the congregation in our church just expanded. People rushing to the church to figure out, what do I do? Is this world coming to an end? I mean, that's one way to view it. But any level of suffering, could be that somebody tells you you have cancer or your wife decides to leave because she's having an affair with another person. All of that causes people to look at their own lives and wonder if they're not missing reality and if they have an answer for death.
10: That's right, friends. 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And then be here Monday as we jump back into John MacArthur's practical study titled Wisdom for the Workplace. It's another 30 minutes of unleashing God's truth, one verse at a time, on Grace to You.
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4: 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In his 1989 farewell address, Reagan warned America about the danger of losing its national memory. If we forget what we did, we won't know who we are. Reagan understood that a free nation cannot preserve principles its people no longer understand. Every generation must learn why America's freedoms matter, understand the sacrifices that secured them, and accept the responsibilities that come with self-government. Liberty cannot be simply inherited. It must be intentionally passed from one generation to the next. Because when we fail to teach the meaning of freedom, we eventually lose the will to preserve it. So, are we preparing the next generation merely to inherit liberty, or teaching them why it is worth preserving?
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19: Hi there, I'm Jordan. 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
0: You see, I believe we'll know revival is growing, not when the numbers of baptisms tick up, when behavior becomes so dramatically changed after those events that it changes cultural trends. when what's bought and sold and how celebrations take place on a college campus, it's better evidence of renewal and revival than just baptisms. I'm telling you, God meets us in that step of obedience so that we can lead a new kind of life. And if you've never taken that step, let's

0: 877-577-2255. That's 855-577-2255. We're so glad you're here to listen. Today's message from Pastor Allen is called Accepting God's Invitations, Baptism.
1: I think we are too casual with the invitations of God, that we imagine them to be like an invitation from a friend. I'm having a gathering at my home, or I'm inviting some people to a dinner, and we think, well, if it's convenient, or I have time, or I can fit it into my calendar, then I'll participate. But if it's inconvenient, or I don't like the other people you've invited, I'll take a pass. And I think we bring a little bit of that casual attitude, sometimes a lot of that casual attitude, into our relationship with God. And I think we do so at significant forfeiture. Now, I don't understand God's invitations to you or to myself to be casual at all. In fact, the word invitation may be too soft of a word. But God, the Spirit of God, does not force compliance. The Spirit of God will not dominate you, or manipulate you, or control you. If you see domination or manipulation or control in play, you can know for certain it isn't the Spirit of God. It's an unholy spirit. So the notion of an invitation to me is consistent with how I understand God has moved in my life. But to reject the invitations of God does not mean I can continue forward in the fullness of His blessings. The clearest biblical example I can think of is the Hebrew slaves that were delivered from Egyptian bondage. And God brought them in direct fashion towards the land that He'd promised them, in a land that flowed with milk and honey. And He said that He would help them occupy that land. It was going to require conflict and stress and challenge. And when they explored the land, their response was no. No, thank you. We'll take the deliverance from slavery for the most part, and we appreciate the manna, but we don't want to do that. And the Bible describes that they had an evil heart of unbelief, and that God accepted their decision. He didn't force them to occupy the promised land. In fact, that generation, with a couple of exceptions, perished in the wilderness. So with that, I want to suggest to you that when you and I neglect or reject or appear to be disinterested or act as if we don't notice the invitations of God, I would submit it's more sobering than declining an invitation to dinner. I do not imagine that it's incumbent upon God to present to me the same invitation a second time. I'm very grateful that in His mercy and grace, He has frequently done that on my behalf. But I don't want to live in such a presumptive way that I can decline an invitation and imagine God will address me at my convenience. I think that is foolhardy. I want to live with a greater respect for God than that. And so we're going to explore that, but I want to do it in this session, at least, in the context of water baptism. Thank you for that enthusiastic response. I'm delighted to know how excited you are about the topic. I can tell that you moved to the edge of your seats. You immediately got your phones out and began to record. Good. Water baptism is a biblically directed component on our journey towards fulfilling what God created us for. It has little, if anything, to do with joining a congregation or formal religious services or denominational alignment. It has everything to do with your obedience to the Lord. And I'm going to do my best to at least unpack that in sort of an introductory way in this session. Baptism's beginning and why we talk about it. Is it something pastors dreamt up so that you had to get wet in public? Well, maybe it would be helpful to know that baptism really is not a Christian idea. It didn't start with a Christian church. That's why all the tags and labels and addendums that we've hung around it seems a bit nonsensical to me. It's an idea that we adapted from a practice that existed long before we could talk about the Christian church in play. I'm going to submit to you as we walk through this that in baptism, it isn't something that you do for God, which is kind of the attitude that I typically hear when we have these conversations. People go, well, you know, I've never been baptized, and I suppose I should do that. I kind of think God wants me to. And the theme of that seems to be

0: That if I've gotten a pool of baptism, that all of heaven would be so relieved that now they could, you know, they'd made the quota. And in reality, in baptism, God does something for the believer. It's a very one-sided arrangement, as is almost everything in our relationship with God. But I want to start with baptism in the New Testament. Matthew chapter 3 and verse 5, the character you know well is John the Baptizer. He was not the founder of the Baptist Church. And I don't say that to diminish anybody. It's just John's public ministry was noted by his engagement in baptizing people. John set up not in the temple area in Jerusalem, the center of religious authority and political authority. John set up in the desert some 20 miles away at the Jordan River. Bizarre behavior. There were plenty of places in Jerusalem at the foot of the temple where baptisms could have taken place. Some ritual purity. There were plenty of situations and circumstances created for that very purpose. But John set up in the wilderness, a difficult journey for people. There's not a lot of buses that run from Jerusalem to the Jordan River in the first century. There's a long walk into a difficult terrain, and the climb back to Jerusalem was not simple. And enormous crowds of people went to John so that he became known as John the Baptizer. We got a little window in Matthew 3 and verse 5. People went out to him from Jerusalem and all Judea and the whole region of the Jordan. Confessing their sins, they were baptized by him in the Jordan River. Now, John's ministry predates Jesus' ministry. He's the one to prepare the way for the coming of the Messiah. So we can't speak of John's baptism in the terms of Christianity at all. John's not participating in Christian baptism. He's inviting his first century audience to participate in a baptism of repentance. So very clearly, baptism exists long before we can talk about it in any context that relates to the Christian church or the Christian community. So the baptism, as we understand it, was something we inherited, we adapted, we put a theology around. But the practice of baptism predates the Christian faith. We have no story apart from our Hebrew Bible and the faithfulness of those who preceded us. In Matthew chapter 3 and verse 11, this is John's testimony. He said, I baptize you with water for repentance, but after me will come one who is more powerful than I, whose sandals I'm not fit to carry. He'll baptize you with the Holy Spirit and with fire. There's not a record of Jesus baptizing individuals. His disciples did. That would follow through as the church emerged so that baptism did not become about the individual that participated in it, but about the faithfulness and the obedience of the participants. But Jesus is introduced to us in all four Gospels, his introduction to us above other introductions as the one who will baptize us, not in water, but baptize us in the Holy Spirit. So we'll come back to that in a bit more detail. But from a high level, you know, this notion of being immersed in water, we understand it on a functional level, a fundamental level, as some connection to cleanliness. And it's true both physically, but it's also intended to remind us of our need to be spiritually clean. It's not unusual when we feel dirty on the inside that we will wash the outside. Pretty typical human behavior. Pilate, the Roman governor that condemned Jesus to death, when he wanted to express his innocence to the crowd to whom he just condemned Jesus, he washed his hands with water. Do you think that little bowl of water made Pilate clean? He had a powerful desire to symbolize his innocence, but a hand washing didn't do it. Often when someone behaves immorally, they take a bath, as if we can wash away our ungodliness. Baptism of repentance is the way I understand John's baptism. In Matthew 3 again, it says, confessing their sins, they were baptized by John in the Jordan River. And he saw many of the Pharisees and the Sadducees coming to where he was baptizing, and he said to them, you brood of vipers. For those of you that tell us that when we're following the direction of the Spirit of God, we're always kind and inclusive. John calls the religious leaders, they're religious experts. They are observant of the rules around their faith to the minutia. And when John sees them having made the long journey to the Jordan River, he says, you're a bunch of snakes. who warned you to flee from the coming wrath produced fruit in keeping with repentance. John was baptizing people into repentance. Repentance in Hebrew means a change of direction. In Greek, it means a change of mind. Repentance is a change of how you're living. These are the covenant people of God. They're not pagans. These aren't the non-Jewish community. These are the people who keep kosher and keep the holidays. They do their scripture readings in the synagogues on the Sabbath. They're engaged in much religious activity. But John says you are in need of repentance. I would submit to you that the challenges we face as a culture, the declining influence of our faith, the diminishing participation in church services, the increasing paganization that we see around us to the point that we're incapable of being willing to identify men and women, that we're allowing family to be redefined, that we won't protect our children. We'll allow them to be murdered up to the full term in pregnancy. I don't know if you saw the video this week. The governor of Massachusetts signed a bill that a child could be aborted up to full term, which is unsettling in the legal component, but the video they released was a room filled with supporters cheering and laughing as she signed the legislation. Unbelievable. The 10th state to do so. How does that kind of pagan behavior flourish in the midst of a nation that started with a Judeo-Christian worldview that was founded upon biblical principles? How do we arrive at that place? Because we've stepped so far away from repentance. Unsettling parallels with the first century audience when we look at them. And John said, you need to bring forth the evidence, the fruit of repentance. So he baptized people into repentance. You must be in repentance before you can be baptized in repentance. Your baptism is an expression of a decision you've already made.
1: Before we return to today's message, Pastor Allen wants to share a book to help you be free from worry.
0: In the Sermon on the Mount, Jesus said a half a dozen times, do not worry. Not a suggestion, it's a directive. I have a question. Are you living in obedience to Jesus or are you ignoring him? Well, we got a new book, it'll help you. It's called Freedom from Worry. It's really a how-to guide to live a life in the peace that Jesus promised us. You don't have to have a life choked with fear and anxiety and worry. You can be free. Let's cooperate with Jesus. It's the best way to walk through our days, I promise.
1: Jesus tells us repeatedly in Matthew chapter 6, do not worry. 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Now, let's get back to Pastor Allen with this message called Accepting God's Invitations, Baptism.
0: In almost every case in the New Testament, when we look at baptism, it's not a presentation of what we're doing for God, it's a discussion of what the Lord will do for his people. The emphasis is on the instrumental language. The New Testament doesn't treat baptism as a symbol, but an event. It speaks of what it's for and what it will achieve. We have cheapened it and diminished it. You see, we are not going to overcome a secular culture. We're not going to overcome the current expressions of the spirit of Antichrist with a theoretical faith. Evil will not yield to our theories about our God. It will require a demonstration of the power of God. And that doesn't begin in the hearts and the minds of the pagans. It begins in the hearts and minds of those of us who are Christ followers and recognizing that in our obedience, in our willingness to accept the invitations of God, we open the doors of opportunity for the power of God to be made evident in our generation. Moses' willingness to leave a burning bush and go back to see Pharaoh opened the doors for the plagues to be expressed, to give heart to a nation of people, to break a 400-year pattern of enslavement. We are in desperate need of a generation of people of faith that will accept the invitations of God to the point that the power of God can be put on display so that a secular culture can see that there is a God in heaven above and that He is worthy of our respect. Look in John 3 and verse 3. Jesus declared, He's talking to Nicodemus, a religious expert. He came to Jesus. He has a hunger to know the truth, but he comes at night because he's a little anxious about community and what will be said. Most of us carry a little bit of that. What will people say if I go that far? How much of our Christian experience has been defined by trying to decide where the middle of the road is and live there? I don't want to go too far. I don't get too emotional. I don't want to get too invested. I don't want to get too caught up. I want to maintain my balance. I live in Tennessee. The only thing that stays in the middle of the road long term, roadkill. In this part of the world, primarily possums, now the occasional armadillo. Folks, I don't want to stay in the middle of the road. I want to find the edge of this thing. I want to build a ramp, and I want to hit the ramp going full speed. I want to say yes to the Lord. I want to encourage you to do the same. This is not a time or a season for half measures. John 3, I was trying to get there. Jesus said, I tell you the truth. You know what's coming now is a truth bomb. When Jesus uses that phrase, what's coming next is so unexpected. The only way Jesus could introduce it is say, listen, I'm telling you the truth. Nicodemus, I tell you the truth. No one can see the kingdom of God unless he's born again. He can't believe that. It's about DNA. It's about kosher. It's about all these things. And Jesus is saying to him, I'm telling you the truth. No one can see the kingdom of God unless he's born again. And Nicodemus is legitimately puzzled. He's sincere. You can hear the sincerity in the dialogue. How could a man be born when he's old? He can't enter a second time into his mother's womb to be born. And Jesus said, I tell you the truth, no one can enter the kingdom of God unless he's born of water and of the Spirit. My opinion, you could disagree with me on this and we both go to heaven. I believe Nicodemus understood that Jesus was responding to him as a Pharisee for refusing John's baptism. What John did was not done in secret. It wasn't done in private. The tax collectors, the prostitutes, the most public of the sinners were changing their life pattern and their life habit and making a difficult journey down into the desert to the Jordan River to be baptized, willing to say they were changing their lives, that the trajectory of their lives had been inappropriate. And for the most part, the establishment would have nothing to do with it. And so when Jesus has this private meeting with Nicodemus, it seems most plausible to me that current cultural trend is engaged in this dialogue they're having. In Acts chapter 2, on the day of Pentecost, when Peter responds to the crowd that is curious and then stirred by what he's said to them about Jesus, he replies and says, repent and be baptized, every one of you, in the name of Jesus for the forgiveness of your sins. And you'll receive the gift of the Holy Spirit. Do you understand that a short time earlier in that city that a crowd, a mob had chanted in regard to Jesus, crucify him? And now Peter is standing in that same city. This is not being done in secret. This is not some private faith. This is not some subtle Bible study where you gather with a few like-minded friends and share your latest theory on eschatology. Peter's standing in a public street in front of thousands of people saying, Jesus of Nazareth was the Messiah and you crucified him. And my response, when you say, what can we do? Peter says to them, repent and be baptized. Change your thought and change your behavior. And now you be immersed in the name of Jesus. The dramatic change of behavior he's calling for. It's unacceptable, folks, to imagine a church that doesn't challenge culture. In a relatively short period of time after this message, Peter and his friends are arrested and threatened. Ultimately, they're going to suffer physically because of their advocacy for Jesus of Nazareth. In Acts chapter 22, Paul is giving his testimony about what happened when Ananias came to see him. You remember Paul's story? How am I doing? I got a minute and a half. We're golden. Paul, you know the Damascus story. He encounters Jesus on the road. He's left blind. He goes to Damascus. God sends Ananias. Well, in that chapter, we don't get as full of a report as Paul gives of himself later in his life when he's sharing his testimony. It's in your notes, Acts 22, 15. This is what Ananias said to him. You'll be a witness to all men of what you've seen and heard. And now what are you waiting for? Get up and be baptized. Wash your sins away, calling on his name. Saul of Tarsus hated Jesus' followers. Men or women, young or old, he thought they should be imprisoned. He celebrated while Stephen was stoned outside the walls of Jerusalem. And Ananias has the determination to stand in front of him and say to him, this is Paul's words, get up and be baptized and wash away your sins. Call on the name of the one you hated, the name of the one that you met on the road. Baptism has little to do with getting you out of hell. It has everything to do with getting you cleaned up. Amen. God is bringing us repentance and our faith to a point of consummation, not completion. We have to live that out. Jesus said we have to take up our cross daily. In the context of a penitent believer, the water is a means of grace. It will have a spiritual effect upon us, bringing about forgiveness and the cleansing with the break with their old life to a point of climax. When we celebrate baptism, we put the pools up and we invite people to those places. You know, we change our pattern of baptism from time to time, to be honest, because the behavior of the community becomes poor. If we know we're going to have a baptismal service, we stay home. Well, if there's not a message for me, if they're not going to minister to me, I'm not going to make the effort to be there. While people take a step of obedience and God meets them in that place, there's no place I would rather be in my life than be in the midst of people who are saying yes to the Lord. Amen. If you give me a choice of being in a place where people are taking steps of obedience towards the Lord or being in another study, and I love to learn, I'll go to the place where people are practicing obedience. Amen. I want to watch it. I want to sense it. I want to experience it. I'll give them a hug. I'll say a prayer for them. Some of them I may know, and I'm thinking, wow. Makes me smile because I'm certain someone thinks that about me on a pretty regular basis. Folks, God meets us in baptism. You see, I believe we'll know revival is growing, not when the numbers of baptisms tick up, when behavior becomes so dramatically changed after those events that it changes cultural trends. When what's bought and sold and how celebrations take place on a college campus, it's better evidence of renewal and revival than just baptisms. And I'm not opposed to baptisms. I'm telling you, God meets us in that step of obedience so that we can lead a new kind of life. And if you've never taken that step, let's go. Let's go.
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17: Well, what is the secret to running our race for Christ successfully and doing it with joy? You know, I always thought the joy was in the finishing. But Pastor Greg Laurie addresses that question in today's program, and he focuses on the words of the Apostle Paul as he reflected on his own life and testimony. So Pastor Greg Laurie is next with A New Beginning.
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19: Remember the words of the Lord Jesus when he said, "It is more blessed to give than it is to receive."
20: The Bible says, in humility, value others above yourselves. But Pastor Greg Laurie says our culture is out of step with that principle.
19: We live in a time where everyone has so much expectation. They expect everything to revolve around them, everyone to cater to them. And the Bible teaches the opposite. Hey, if you want to be a happy person, think of others before yourself. This

Wouldn't it be a remarkable world if everyone tried to outgive one another? If we saw someone in need, we automatically took care of it. We were always looking for ways to help. But we don't live in a culture of givers. It seems like we live in a culture of takers. Well, today on A New Beginning, Pastor Greg Laurie helps us see how a spirit of generosity is part of the prescription for living a more meaningful life. We're considering the Apostle Paul's counsel about living in a way that honors God.

0: Paul's words to the elders or leaders of Ephesus. This is the last time he would ever speak to them. So he's giving to them his final message and sum up what really matters in life. And he also compares the Christian to five different categories of people or pursuits and what we need to be thinking about as followers of Jesus. So let's pick it up, Acts 20, verse 17. When we landed at Miletus, he sent a message to the elders of the church of Ephesus, asking them to come and meet him. When they arrived, he declared, "You know, from the day I set foot in this province of Asia until now, I have done the Lord's work humbly and with many tears. I have endured the trials that came to me from the plots of the Jews. I never shrank back from telling you what you needed to hear, either publicly or in your homes. I have had one message for Jews and Greeks alike, the necessity of repenting from sin and turning to God and having faith in our Lord Jesus Christ. Now I am bound by the Spirit to go to Jerusalem. I don't know what awaits me except that the Holy Spirit tells me in city after city that jail and suffering lay ahead. None of these things move me, nor do I count my life dear to myself, so that I may finish my race with joy and the ministry which I received from the Lord Jesus to testify to the gospel of the grace of God." Wow. Five categories Paul identifies that we are in, things that we're doing. First of all, Paul compares himself to a runner in a race. So I want to finish this race, he says, with joy. Not just finish the race, finish this with joy. So I've been running this race for over 50 years now. And I'm going to tell you a little secret. It is a joyful thing to serve God. I love it. Don't lose your joy. Number two, Paul compares himself to a steward. A steward. In verse 24, he says, "This ministry I've received from the Lord." So a steward owns little or nothing. They just serve their master. And it's very important to be reminded of the fact that everything you have has been given to you from God, right? Everything. The ability to breathe, that's a gift from God. The beat of your heart, that too is a gift from God. Your family is a gift from God. All of your resources, the roof you live under, the clothes you wear, those are all a gift from God. 1 Corinthians 6:20 says, "You're not your own. You are bought with a price. So glorify God in your body and in your spirit, which belong to God." So it's all come to me from the Lord. I'm just a steward. Everything I have is on loan from God. So I want to use it for his glory. Number three, Paul compares himself to a witness. So he's a steward, now he's a witness. Verse 24, testifying of the grace of God. Testifying. So I'm a witness. So let's think about, maybe you see a fender bender and the police come and you're an eyewitness. So they interview you, what did you see? It's not my job to exaggerate or make stuff up or make it more interesting. And my job is actually just to tell the officer what I saw. And then if I'm called to give testimony in a court of law, it's very important that I tell the truth because a person's future could be affected by what I say. So in the same way as a witness, an eyewitness, I'm testifying of what I have seen and what I know. It's interesting because it's implied in the original language to solemnly give witness. This is a serious thing. I am to declare God's truth to people even if it's not comfortable. And sometimes there are things we don't necessarily want to say, but we need to say because they're in the Bible, right? So we have to tell people the truth because we want them to get close to God and not be separated from him by some kind of sin. So we give testimony. John said, "That which we have seen and heard, we declare to you that you may have fellowship with God." So we've seen and heard these things. But then Paul compares himself to a herald. A herald. Verse 25, "You know, I've gone among you preaching the kingdom of God and you'll see my face no more." So a witness talks about what has happened to him. In contrast, the herald tells others what the king has told him to tell. So I'm an eyewitness, but I'm also to herald it, to broadcast it, to proclaim it to others. Not just be a good example, you want to do that, but to tell others how they too can become a follower of Jesus. Now Paul says in verse 27, I've not shunned to declare to you the whole counsel of God. The job of a pastor is to teach the word of God. It's to feed the flock of God for the equipping of the saints for the work of the ministry. So my job is to teach the Bible, and that's why we do that here, and we've done that for so many years. Finally, point number five, Paul compares himself to a watchman. Verse 26, I testify to you this day, I'm innocent of the blood of all men. What does it mean to be innocent of the blood of all men? Well, over in the book of Ezekiel, chapter 3, the Lord speaks to the prophet, and he says, I've appointed you as a watchman for Israel, same word, watchman. And when you receive a message from me, pass it on to the people immediately. If I warn the wicked, saying you're under the penalty of death, but if you fail to deliver this warning, they will die in their sins, and I will hold you responsible, demanding your blood for theirs. So when Paul says, I am innocent of the blood of all men, it simply means I've delivered the message as I've been told to. I've done the job God has given me to do. Now Paul gives us the motivation for doing all these things in verse 35 of Acts 20. Remember the words of the Lord Jesus when he said, it is more blessed to give than it is to receive. Oh, that's so true. You know, when you learn to be a generous person with everything that God gives you, God will bless you for it. This word blessed could also be translated happy. So another way to translate this is, you'll be a happier person if you give instead of always wanting to receive. And we live in a time where everyone has so much expectation. They expect everything to revolve around them, everyone to cater to them. And the Bible teaches the opposite. Hey, if you want to be a happy person, do the opposite. Think of others before yourself. We have three basic things we can all give to God. They are talent, treasure, and time. First, you give your talent to the Lord. Everybody has talent, some kind of talent. And everybody has treasure, some measure of treasure. Those are your finances. And then your time. Every day you have time that you can invest serving the Lord or not. So we want to give those things over to him.
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2: 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A few times, I've felt God speaking to me through your messages. 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
1: 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Again, 866-871-1144. Well, glad you're joining us today for Pastor Greg's message in the book of Acts called How to Live a Meaningful Life.
0: So let's recap and close. We're runners in a race. As verse 24 told us, Paul wanted to finish his race with joy in the ministry he received. We run to win. Number two, we're stewards or servants. Our sole responsibility is to please and serve our master. Thirdly, we're witnesses, as in a court of law. We are to solemnly give witness, realizing the profound implications of our testimony. Fourthly, we're heralds. The herald, in contrast to a witness, tells the message the king has told him to declare. And finally, we're watchmen. We are to declare the truth of God to others. If you do these things, you will live a meaningful life. And the title of this message was How to Live a Meaningful Life. This was Paul's last message to these people. What if you were going to be giving your last message? What would you talk about? What would you focus on? I remember I asked Chuck Smith this question once. Chuck, if you were going to give one last message, what text would you speak on? He said, John 3:16. John 3:16. We all know that one, right? For God so loved the world, he gave his only begotten son. Whosoever believes in him should not perish, but have everlasting life. So one day you're going to give your final message. And I don't mean a sermon, but you'll say your final words. You'll declare to your family and loved ones that which mattered to you. One day you're going to have your final meal. One day you're going to have your final moment on planet Earth. What would your final message be? Billy Graham wrote a book called Nearing Home toward the end of his life. He was 94 when he wrote it. He went to heaven at the age of 99. We all thought he might make it to 100. He came just short of it. But in this interview for his book that he had written called Nearing Home, Billy said, quote, God doesn't want us to waste our latter years or spend them in superficial, meaningless pursuits. Instead, he wants us to use them in whatever ways we can to influence those that will come after us, end quote. Those are great words. Finish with joy. That's the idea. So we always want to run with joy because we don't know when it's going to be our last race or our last moment. So you run this race with joy. You run it to win it. I love the story of Caleb in the Old Testament. He was this old guy who initially went into the promised land with Joshua as spies. And so they kind of looked, checked out what was happening in this land of Canaan and what their challenges would be. And they went back and gave a report to Moses. And there were 12 that went in total. Joshua and Caleb were two, and then the other 10. The 10 that went in, they were filled with unbelief. All these people are gigantic. We were like grasshoppers in their sight. If we go in, we'll all die. And Joshua and Caleb said, no, the Lord give us the strength. Let's go for it. Moses was swayed by the 10. They didn't quite make it in as soon as they should have. It took them 40 years, which should have taken them no more than 40 days. Meaning they were going around in circles. Well, now they're coming back into the promised land, and Caleb is in his 80s. And he says to Joshua, who is now in charge, I'm as strong this day as the day the Lord called me. Now give me this mountain. And he raised up his bony old man arm, maybe shook it a little bit. And everyone looked at him and said, yeah, he probably is. He is still a tough guy, still a strong man, but he had faith in God. To the very end. You can do that. We can all do that. But again, as I said earlier, you decide the evening of your life by the morning of it, the end by the beginning. So don't say, oh, you know, when I'm really old, like 50, I will really commit myself to Christ. But up until that point, I'm going to just live the way I want to live. Bad decision. Because number one, you don't have a guarantee you'll make it to 50 or 40 or 30. But then again, you can establish bad habit patterns that you will not break free from. So do it now. Serve the Lord in your youth. As Solomon said, remember the Creator in the days of your youth. I made my commitment to Christ at the age of 17. And I'm so glad I did. And there's not one thing that I feel I have missed as a result of doing that, but so many things I have gained. Because I followed Christ. So that's for you younger folks. Now you older folks, first of all, wake up. Because you may have dozed off. And let me say this to you. Now your objective is to finish this race with joy. Maybe you've slowed down a little bit. Maybe you've lost that joy. Maybe you've been sidetracked. Maybe you've just gotten tired and you're just talking about retirement all the time. And I just want to kick back and just retire. I just ordered my lazy boy. Well, it's time to get off your big, fat, lazy boy. And, boy, what did you think I was going to say? And serve the Lord. Because you've been called by God. Moses didn't really get started till he was like 80. He's a late bloomer for sure. Whatever your age is, young, old, somewhere in between, let's get back in this race. We're heralds, we're witnesses, we're runners. We want to run it with joy and finish it well. Listen, the greatest legacy you can pass on to your children and grandchildren is not your money. fact, I've seen situations, as you have, where people who maybe are wealthy have passed those things on, and we've seen multiple generations of children, trust fund babies, we might call them, have their lives ruined. The greatest thing you can pass on to your children and grandchildren is not your money or other material things. The greatest legacy you can pass on to them is the legacy of your character and your faith. That's the thing we pass on. Because one day our most precious things will fit in a hospital drawer. And the only wealth that will endure is that which has been invested in others for the sake of Jesus Christ and his gospel. So if you were going to give your last message, what would it be? You need to be prepared. You never know when that moment will come. Just be prepared. And I don't say this to freak you out or depress you, because Paul said, hey, to live is Christ and to die is gain. Okay? So I'm living for Christ in each and every day. If this is my last day, okay, great. I'll be in heaven. But until that day, I want to make every day count. Because heaven is a prepared place for prepared people. And the Bible says, prepare to meet your God. Are you prepared? In closing, let me ask you this question. Do you know with certainty that you will go to heaven when you die? If you don't know that, you can know it right now. Let me come back to that verse that Pastor Chuck said he would base his last sermon on, John 3:16. For God so loved the world, he gave his only begotten Son, that whosoever believes in him should not perish, but have everlasting life. That's the good news in a nutshell. God loved you. He sent his Son to die for you. If you will believe in him, you will not perish and be separated from God. You'll have everlasting life. It's a gift that God offers. And if any of you listening here, watching, or wherever you are, if you are not sure that Christ is living in your life, you can ask him to come and forgive you of your sin right here, right now. Let's pray. Father, I pray for any person who does not yet know you. Help them to see their need for you and help them to come to you, we ask. Amen.

0: 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You've got a list of the chapters in front of you.
1: Yes.
0: Which chapter do you think long-time Christians need the most, even if they never admit it?
1: I would say probably sharing the good news, and that's a section on sharing the gospel. You know, what I found, Dave, is young believers are the most excited about sharing their faith. And the problem is, as we grow in the Lord, as we've known the Lord for many years, we do that less and less. And actually, not only is it good for the people that you're sharing the gospel with, but it's good for you. You see, it is life-giving to share the gospel. And it's something that every believer needs to be engaged in. So in this section of sharing the gospel, we talk about how to bring in the catch, how to bait the hook, how to communicate effectively, and a whole lot more, just like how to do it and how to do it effectively. So, I mean, but, you know, honestly, I have a chapter on read the Bible, and there's so many believers that don't do that on a regular basis. The same can be said of being involved in your church. So many believers are not involved in their church as they ought to be. So there's something here for everyone. And I think that you'll find these truths in this book are biblical and practical and hopeful, really encouraging for you. So let us send you a copy of this new book, What Every Growing Christian Needs to Know, for your gift of any size.
0: Yeah, and we can help you take care of the details quickly when you call us at 1-800-821-3300. 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Or just go online to harvest.org. Well, Pastor Greg, you pointed out the importance of asking Jesus to forgive our sins a few moments ago.
1: Right.
0: Could you help those who want to do that very thing right now?
1: Yeah, you know, the Bible tells us that Jesus Christ stands at the door of our life and he knocks. And if any man will hear his voice and open the door, he will come in. Maybe as you've heard me speak today, well, you've heard another voice speaking to you. It's the voice of God. And you realize you need Christ in your life. You need your sin forgiven. You want the assurance that you will go to heaven when you die. Well, here's what you need to do. You need to pray. And I would like to lead you in a prayer right now where you will be saying to Jesus, Lord, come into my life. I choose to follow you. So if you want his forgiveness now, if you want Christ to come into your life, just stop what you're doing and pray this prayer after me. You might even pray it out loud. So let's pray. Lord Jesus, I know that I'm a sinner, but I thank you for dying on the cross for my sin. I turn from that sin now, and I put my faith in you. Be my Lord, my Savior, and my God, and my friend. I choose to follow you, Jesus, from this moment forward. Thank you for loving me and calling me and accepting me. In Jesus' name I pray, amen. Listen, if you just prayed that prayer, I want you to know on the authority of Scripture that Christ himself has come into your life. The Bible says, these things we write to you that believe on the name of the Son of God, that you may know that you have eternal life. If you just prayed that prayer in a minute, you can know today you have eternal life. And may I be the first to say to you, welcome to the family of God.
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6: Ronald Reagan understood that preserving liberty required more than defending it. It had to be taught. In his 1989 farewell address, Reagan warned America about the danger of losing its national memory. If we forget what we did, we won't know who we are. Reagan understood that a free nation cannot preserve principles its people no longer understand. Every generation must learn why America's freedoms matter, understand the sacrifices that secured them, and accept the responsibilities that come with self-government. Liberty cannot be simply inherited. It must be intentionally passed from one generation to the next. Because when we fail to teach the meaning of freedom, we eventually lose the will to preserve it. So, are we preparing the next generation merely to inherit liberty, or teaching them why it is worth preserving?
7: 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This is Alistair Begg, inviting you to join me on the Deeper Faith Mediterranean Cruise, August 28th to September 4, 2027. 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
11: San Francisco, Oakland, San Jose. 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He mentions that in Matthew, the 24th chapter, when he's speaking about end events. The word Daniel means God is my judge, or God is my vindicator. God is the one who, in the play and counterplay of human history, sets all things right. He is the God that's there in our joys and our sorrows. He is the God that sets up kings and takes down kings. He is the God that guides, directs the destiny of nations. He is the God that's with his people throughout all the trials of history and the trials of their life. 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
21: I don't care what they might say. We love Jesus anyway.
22: When it comes to evangelists, there was no one greater than Noah. Ah, you say, but nobody was converted. Well, that wasn't the point. The point was he was faithful to evangelize, and he had a world as his stage. We invite you to join us as we take our Friday look at our series Arise, Move, and Go out of Genesis chapter 6 next.

He was probably the greatest evangelist that ever lived, yet nobody was converted. Well, you see, that wasn't the issue at hand. He was called to preach judgment, covering for sinners, salvation of grace, preaching Christ as the judge, the door, and the atonement. It's all there in Genesis chapter 6. It was up to the people to decide, and they decided through their black

is going to join him. You won't see anywhere in the seventh chapter, after it's laid out, where the throngs of people are saying, Noah, can I help you? Can I join you? We see what you're doing, Noah. We see God's hand on your life. We actually believe the report. Can we help you? You won't see it. You won't see it in his family. I'm talking this extended family, brothers and sisters and cousins and aunts. Did y'all get that? You won't see it. For 100 years, from his 600th year to his 700th year, Noah is going to be arising, moving and going, not geographically, but counterintuitively in a business model that's going to be so contrary to the thinking of the world that by his very obedience to Christ, he's going to be offending people every day of his life. Did that make sense? Point number three. Actually, under point number two, the counterintuitive enterprise. Let me just state that, affirm that, so I can move on. Verse 14, God speaks to Noah this way. Make thee an ark of gopher wood. Rooms shall you make in the ark, and you shall pitch it within and without. I'll talk about that in a moment. Look over at verse 18. Are we there? But with you, Noah, will I establish my covenant. And you shall come into the ark, you and your sons and your wife, and your son's wife with you. Do you see that? Now, God has already told Noah, I'm going to destroy all flesh. Everybody dying. Look at verse 17. And behold, I do bring a flood of waters upon the earth to destroy some flesh. Wherein is the breath of life from under heaven, and everything that is in the earth shall die. And everything that is in the earth shall die. What an assignment. Point number three. What an assignment. Here you are, being called by God to walk in fellowship with him. And God says, by the way, I have an assignment for you, and it's not going to be obscure. This is not going to be one of those assignments where most people will miss you. You're actually going to be in the center of public discourse every day. And everybody's going to be talking about you. Do you see why you need maturity with that? Y'all got a few more minutes? Do you see why you need maturity? Right, because you and I know, we know. I live in a culture of emotionally unstable people. I live in a culture right now that people are psychologically and emotionally immature. I do. And what that means is it's hard for us to imagine people looking at us critically. Am I telling the truth? Right. The point being is that We have been so stripped of anti-fragility characteristics. We're fragile people. And this is why we have succumbed to hiding in our houses and in our rooms. Stay with me. Stay with me. And this reinforces the fragility. Because, see, when you're not out there in the wild, you don't get to build your spiritual immune system. Right? Right? Because if your spiritual immune system is built up, you can take the viral contamination of rhetoric and propaganda and accusations and scorn and ridicule. You'll get hit with it, but you'll bounce back because you're strong in the Lord and in the power of his might. And you don't have to run and you don't have to hide because you're on a mission for God. And then you've learned that God is your shield and protector. And because it's not about you, this is the one that hurts. Because it's not about you, you can then be about your father's business because that's what Noah is doing. So I'm going to show you seven things in closing. Seven things. We're not going to penetrate into the ark. I'm just going to give you a framework of the redemptive paradigm of the ark under point number three. Y'all keeping up? A redemptive paradigm of the ark, because the ark is our meta-narrative solution to everything. And I want to know about this. I want to understand what it means to cooperate with God.
So when I say point number three, the

0: Mark serves for us as the gospel of condemnation and comfort. The ark serves for us as the good news of condemnation and comfort. I'm not going to unpack it now. I'm just going to give you the fundamental subpoints. There is no good news where there is not first really, really, really bad news. The gospel is not smile, God loves you and has a wonderful plan for your life. That is not the gospel. The gospel is all have sinned and come short of the glory of God. The gospel is the wages of sin is death. The gospel is the soul that sinneth, it shall die. The gospel is that God is righteous and he will bring every man into judgment. But, see, but God who is rich in mercy, wherewith he loved us even while we were dead in trespasses and sins. In his mercy, he gave us a savior in the person of Jesus who becomes for us typified in the ark. This is the ark of condemnation and what? Comfort. When John the Baptist came preaching, he came preaching, not smile, God loves you. Repent, you are under the wrath of God. That's what he said. You don't hear that today. Stop. You don't hear it. You don't hear it anywhere. Last time you heard a preacher really setting about to call somebody to repentance. You don't hear it on the radio. You don't hear it anywhere. Lord, open the ears of my people. You don't hear it. You don't hear a call to repentance in hardly any preaching. I don't listen. We got some good brothers unpacking the scriptures in very good ways in terms of exegeses and application and morals and ethics. You don't hear the prophet. You don't hear the prophet speaking for God, doing a diagnosis on the souls of men. You don't hear it. You don't hear it. You don't hear Amos saying it. You don't hear Hosea. You don't hear Isaiah. You don't hear John the Baptist. You don't hear Jesus. The first thing Jesus did out of the chute was do what John did. Repent. The kingdom of God is at hand. Those are condemnation words. You understand that? Well, who in the world are you to tell me to repent? See what I'm getting at? That's the culture I live in. Who in the world are you to tell me that I'm wrong with God? I'm not telling you. God's telling you. God just told me, I'm speaking in the voice of Noah. God just told me you got 100 years and everything's getting wiped out. That's a word of condemnation, folks. That's exactly what Paul said in Acts 17:31. God has appointed a day wherein he will judge this world in righteousness by the very man that he raised from the dead, even Jesus the Christ. And he's certified that to all of us in the doctrine of faith. You don't hear it? Do you understand every time that Noah and his family went out and bought boards and bought nails and bought hammers and bought scaffolding, they were condemning the world? Hebrews chapter 11, verse 7. Hebrews 11, verse 7. Do you see it? Watch this. By faith, Noah being warned of God of things not yet seen. I told you he's a futurist. Didn't I tell you that? Didn't I tell you? What do you do with a futurist? Either you believe him or you don't. And if he's a futurist for real, that means he sees things the way God sees it. And he really should not. I know he does because I do. But he should not care about how you feel if what he sees is the truth. But I know Noah struggled because I do. I know he struggles. You got to say what you see because you see what you see. And you can't lie about it if you're a servant of God. But you struggle with people not believing you. So here it is. By faith, Noah warned of God of things not yet seen. He did what? Moved with fear. I love it. So don't tell me fear is not a necessary commodity in the walk of the believer. Faith will produce a fear of God in you that will grant you grace to rise above the fear of men towards you. And this is what's a real problem in the analysis of believers today. They have more fear of men than they do of God. I'm sorry, it's true. It's true. It's true. Noah, being warned of God, that means God pulled him close to the side and said, Noah, this is what's about to go down. Didn't he? Noah, this is what is about to go down. And you only have I found. How humbling. Now, this is what I want you to do, son. This is what I want you to do. I want you to walk with me. I'm going to be with you. This is going to take us 100 years. You with me, Noah? Yes, sir. All right, this is what I want you to do. I want you to build a bunker. I want you to build a bunker. A bunker? Yes, I want you to build a bunker. I want you to build a refuge. I want you to build a hiding place. I want you to build a covered from the storm. I want you to show men and women that judgment is coming and there's only one way of escape. Am I making some sense? Point number one, then, in our outline, 7 categorical expressions to be unpacked more fully, the gospel of condemnation and comfort. The first thing that we see is that he preaches a coming judgment. Didn't we just learn that? Secondly, he preaches a catastrophic event, doesn't he? He preaches a catastrophic event. I love this. The Hebrew writer says that Noah, in hearing God and fearing God, he actually moved with fear and prepared his house. Isn't that what the text says? All right, just want to just do a little bit more Bible study. This is going to hurt, but it's okay. To prepare something is to begin to act in relationship to what you know will happen so that the conditions of the preparation are capable of meeting the consequences of the judgment coming. When he prepared the ark, what he did was follow God's specific instructions. Y'all saw part of it. And preparing it, it made him capable of enduring what was coming. Now, stay with me now. If God tells you to do something, and then he tells you how to do it, and you go about to do what God says the way God says it, doesn't that mean you actually believe God? Don't tell me that you believe God if he gives you clear instructions. Kataskuo is our Greek term, and it means to lay down the vessel. Establish the vessel. Establish the vessel. It's a vessel for covering. It's a vessel for protection. It's a vessel with resources in it. I told you this on Friday night. The Lord is a strong tower. The Lord is a strong tower. And when you run into that strong tower, not only do you have protection, but you have resources in that tower. You have resources in order to endure the war that's on the outside. We have a bunker that we're going to unpack more fully next week that not only prepares Noah and his family to deal with a flood that's going to be massive, that's going to rise above the highest mountain, but he's going to be able to live inside that boat for a whole year with his family. Now, you and I got to work through that, because what that speaks to is what it means to be in Christ in a world that's under judgment. Am I making some sense? He prepared an ark for the saving of his house, by the which he condemned the world, and they became the new Adam's family. Y'all got that? God is a God of second and third and fourth chances, but sometimes he got to burn stuff up. Sometimes he got to tear stuff up. Sometimes he got to flood things away. God has to do that when it becomes too filthy. Am I making some sense? So when we walk through our categories here, we see that he not only preaches judgment, preaches a catastrophic event, but he preaches a covering for sinners. Didn't I just affirm that? This is the way Isaiah put it in Isaiah chapter 32, verse 1 and 2. Listen to it. Tell me who this is describing. Here it is. Behold, a king shall reign in righteousness. What's his name?
1: Jesus.
0: and princes shall rule in judgment. Who are they? God's elect. Are we not kings and queens and princesses with God? Do we not sit in heavenly places at the right hand of God? Do we not have access to heaven because of Christ? Then do we not have the role of telling men and women what heaven has to say? Yes. We're already there. Look at the next verse. And a man shall be a hiding place from the wind and a covert from the raging waves of the sea. Who is that man?
1: Jesus.
0: Say it like you mean it.
1: Jesus.
0: That's exactly right. So don't tell me God does not know how to prepare us to take storms. God knows how to prepare us to take storms. God knows how to give us a shelter in the storm. God knows how to give us Jesus, who is the shelter in the storm. That's what the prophet is saying. And men and women that don't act like Jesus is a shelter don't believe that he is. If they don't live like he's a shelter, they don't believe that he is. You got a lot of religious folk who are going about willy-nilly, just aimlessly in this world, not even concerned about their soul or other people. So now what you get to do for a whole week, I'm going to stop right here. This is what you get to do for a whole week. Y'all ready? You get to look around and observe people and ask yourself, are they building an ark of salvation for their soul and for others? And you can look at the Christian too, but start with yourself first. And we're going to deal with the implications of this ark because it's absolutely phenomenal in terms of what God had told our dear brother. He preached not only a covering for sinners, but he preached salvation through grace, didn't he? What do you mean, Pastor? You got 100 years. I don't know if there's more grace than that. Did that make sense? You got 100 years to understand what I'm building. You got 100 years to watch that building come into manifestation. It's coming into manifestation from a word given to a man who acquires tools and begins to build a revelation of the covering of God and solution to the judgment. You got 100 years to determine whether you want to get in on that project. I call that the grace of God. Am I making sense? Yeah, so you get to get up every day and ask whether or not the Holy Ghost is convicting you to go over there and join Noah in the building of the gospel of condemnation and comfort. Now, am I making some sense? He preached Christ the judge. Christ is the one that's going to unravel the heavens and break up the fountains of water. He's the one that's upholding all things by the word of his power. Everything is contained by Christ, is it not? Christ must be the one to loosen. He says he binds, he loosens, he opens, he closes. That's the Lord Jesus Christ. He preaches Christ as the door. I love the way Noah was instructed, Genesis 6:16. Listen to what he said. I'm penetrating into the deeper analogy I'll pick up next week. But look at what he says. He says, a window shall you make to the ark. That means God never, ever worried about the ark actually being submerged under the water. We'll talk about that next week. This has everything to do with the resurrection and ascension. There shall be one window in the ark, and in a cubit shall you finish it on the top of the ark, giving you some dimensions on it. And the door, one single door, shall you set in the side thereof. Do you see it? So on the ark, there's one door, and it covers three stories high. I know how long the ark is. I know how high it is. I know what a Hebrew and a Babylonian and a Medo-Persian cubit is. I know it's 2 football fields long. I know it's higher than this building. This building is about 25 feet high. Are you keeping up with me? I know it's 3 stories in its dimensions internally. I know that. And it's one door that raises up and closes on the very day the rain is coming down. Are y'all keeping me? There's only one way in. And that one way is a person, and his name is Jesus. And that's what Noah's preaching. There aren't a bunch of ways into this ark. And you can't cut a hole in it and get in on your own. You're a thief and a robber. God has a better surveillance system than NSA. You are not getting in except through the person and work of Jesus. And there's a day coming when that door is going to close. And God will be the one closing it. And no one will be able to get in once the door is shut. Condemnation and comfort. That's the nature of the gospel. The issue is, are you in Christ? The message is, this is the day of salvation. The warning is, if you will hear his voice, if you will hear his voice, not my voice, not the voice of the people in this room, the voice of the Spirit of God. And when you break in your soul and say, Lord Jesus, save me. Save me. I remember 18 years old. I was free from false religion. In other words, somebody didn't teach me I had to come up to an altar and pray a whole bunch of words. It's not how you get saved. You don't get saved by repeating after me. You get saved by trusting Jesus as your Savior. And it's something that the Spirit of God does in your own soul. And you don't need nobody around. In the privacy of the depths of your own soul, your soul reaches out to God. God, have mercy on me. And if you mean it, he does. He always does. That's why I'm looking forward to Judgment Day. Not because I want to see anybody go to hell. I want to see how many people God saved that I didn't know about.
2: 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Sundays at 10:30, we meet here at the church in Hayward. 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As always, it's a pleasure spending time with you here in God's Word, growing in His grace. Until next time, may Christ be your way of grace.
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14: On today's edition of Real Life Radio, Pastor Jack continues with his series now called The Life and Times of Jesus Christ and a message titled The Rapture of the Church. Now, this is a series about who Jesus really is, not the Jesus of popular opinion, but the Jesus of the Bible, God himself who stepped into our world. And this same Jesus made us a promise that he's coming back for us, and he could come at any moment. You see, the rapture isn't something to fear. It's our greatest hope, as a matter of fact. It means Jesus could return today without warning to gather his people to himself. Now, when he does, every believer who's ever died will rise, and we'll meet the Lord in the air. So today, Pastor Jack teaches that Jesus could come at any moment, and there's no prophecy that needs to be fulfilled before he does. So living with that expectation changes how we walk, drawing us to holiness and away from the things of this world. Before we get into the message, I had a chance to sit down with Pastor Jack and talk about it with him. So let's get into that. Pastor Jack, quite frankly, you offer this up as your favorite topic, the moment that Christ catches his church away. You come right out and say it. It's your favorite topic. In your words, Pastor Jack, you say,
10: I need this to happen today. Now, why does the rapture land on you that personally? Can you tell us?
17: Well, first of all, the Bible speaks of the rapture as being the blessed hope.
10: Yeah.
17: So I have to ask every Christian, is that your blessed hope? And it's the blessed hope of our glorious God, Jesus Christ, his return. While we wait for the blessed hope and the glorious coming, return of our Lord and Savior, Jesus Christ. So that said, I live in that moment-by-moment hope that it could be today.
10: Yeah.
17: And somebody might say, well, that's ridiculous, because what happens if he doesn't come today? So I get up, like I have for 50 years, and I look for him tomorrow.
10: Yeah.
17: Well, what if you live like that and he doesn't show up for 10 more years? Then guess what? I will actually be fulfilling the scripture that says, watch and be ready, for you know not when the Son of Man appears. So it is, imagine me saying to our audience, hey, I'm going to come by and pick you up soon, and I'm going to take you all on a all-expense-paid trip to Disneyland.
10: Yeah.
17: Well, I would think every little kid would just say, let's go stand on the curb. Let's wait. So that's how I live.
10: I love what you say at one point, that the whenever you drive by past a graveyard, we should call it a future resurrection site.
17: Oh, yeah.
10: That's awesome.
17: Yeah, wouldn't it be amazing? I've often joked around how I'd love to be doing a service here in the L.A. area, Forest Lawn or Rose Hills,
10: yeah.
17: these famous sites. And could you imagine you're just lowering the body into the ground?
10: Yeah.
17: And the Bible says the dead in Christ will rise first, and we who are alive and remain will be caught up. Could you imagine? We just have a service for John, and we lower John into the ground, and his body comes flying out, and then we who are alive follow behind him up to meet Christ in the air. By the way, folks, if you think that's crazy, then I want to encourage you where to find crazy. It's 1 Thessalonians chapter 4, verses 13 through 18. That's the promise.
10: I'd like to be the guy mowing the lawn on a ride-on lawnmower, you know, in the cemetery when it happens. Wouldn't that be cool?
17: Yeah, as long as you're the guy going up behind them riding the mower.
10: Yeah, good point. As long as I'm in line.
17: As long as you go up with them.
10: Christ and the rapture of the church. Let's jump in.
15: 2 Timothy 4:8, Paul finally gave up his anticipation of the rapture, and he said, okay, my head's going to roll. I got it. I'm not going to get raptured from this prison. But I have loved the expectation of his appearing. People, do you hear me? Are you having sex with your boyfriend? You cannot be having sex with your boyfriend and be longing for the presence of Jesus to come. You can't be having sex with your girlfriend and saying, oh, even so, come quickly, Lord Jesus. I don't think so. God is convicting you. You can't be drawing that line of coke and say, oh, yeah, I'm living for the imminent return of Christ. The Bible says all of us who have this hope that he's coming purifies ourselves. Not that we're perfect. We want to walk with him and make the best of this life that we can until he comes, because by golly, he's coming. And when he comes, I don't want to be ashamed. In the last couple of weeks, if he would have come, there were hundreds of you praying for the team in Mexico and for the team in Germany. And many of you sharing the Lord out on those streets of those various countries. What if he would have come at that moment? Where would you have been? Where were you? Were you sneaking by and doing one at Joe's Bar and Grill, you know, or whatever the thing might be? Were you saying, I'm going to be left behind? I'm saying you're going to be ashamed of him, of yourself at his coming. You're not going to be left behind. You're going to be embarrassed. Paul lived because Christ was coming soon. And it came across in his messages. The third thing that we see right here is that it's intended to give us encouragement. This shouldn't bum you out. Can you, you know, I don't know. Maybe there was an emergency or something going on. But just this morning when I mentioned rapture, I saw two people just get up and leave. Now maybe, you know, maybe their car alarm went off or whatever. But some people, this scares people. Rapture, uh-oh, Why in the world, when Jesus says, I'm coming back for you, unless we love this world so much that we don't want him to come back, No, it's intended to encourage us. In Acts chapter 1, there are two men in glorious apparel, and they're standing there as Jesus ascends up to heaven, and they speak to the disciples. And I love what they say. They say, "What are you looking at?" Now, it seems pretty normal to me. Jesus, they're all talking. I mean, Jesus is talking to them. Can you imagine? He's standing on the hilltop there. Some of us have been over there, standing there. Jesus starts going up. And he's going up, and a cloud descends out of heaven and it engulfs him. And they're like, and it says, two men in white apparel say to the disciples, "Why stand ye here gazing up into heaven? This same Jesus who went up this way will come again in like manner." And it says they turned around and went back to Jerusalem. What an encouragement. He's going to come again. Jot it down quickly because of time. 1 Thessalonians, in all of its five chapters, Paul ends each chapter. It's beautifully and it's intended. It's very, very, very well intended by Paul. In each of its five chapters of 1 Thessalonians, he gives them a shot of encouragement in the arm. 1 Thessalonians 1:10. He says, "Wait for his son from heaven." Notice, he didn't say, "Wait for the Antichrist, the European Union to form. Wait for, you know, hailstones to fall from heaven." He doesn't say, "Wait for asteroids to blow up the earth and the sea to turn to blood." No, he says, "Wait for his son from heaven, whom he raised from the dead, even Jesus, who delivers us from the wrath to come." Guess what? Somebody will say, "Oh yeah, that word means hell." That word does not mean hell. It means from God's judgments. 1 Thessalonians chapter 2, verse 19. 1 Thessalonians 2:19. "For what is our hope," Paul says, "our joy, our crown of rejoicing? Is it not even you at the presence of our Lord Jesus Christ at his coming? For you are our glory and our crown." That was a collective moment he was waiting for. Do you get that? 1 Thessalonians 3:13. "So that he may establish your hearts blameless in holiness." That's another thing that it does to your life. It causes you to walk more holy with him. "Holiness before our God and Father at the coming of our Lord Jesus Christ with all of his saints." Yeah, he's going to bring with him the ones who have died believing in Jesus. Maybe your son or your daughter or your child or your mom or your dad. Their spirit, it will come with him. And the Bible says that their bodies will be resurrected in a glorified state. I got to tell you something. We were going on the tram up some street. I don't know what street it was. I couldn't read the names anyway. And I punched a button because it stops the door. And grabbed my camera and I ran into a graveyard. I had about six people with me. They go, "Oh, he's nuts. He's flipped." It's an ancient graveyard. And I'm out there shooting pictures. I'll show you them later. If I would have got home sooner, I could have put them up on the screen and showed you. Ancient graveyards. Tombs. You say, "What are you going to take a picture of that for?" Because I want to drop a statement underneath. Future resurrection site. Next time you drive by a graveyard, future resurrection site. That's what it is. Their bodies are going to come out of the grave. Don't ask me how. Their spirit's going to come with the Lord. The saints are going to come with him. And we're going to meet them, it says, in the air. That's going to blow Spielberg's mind. It's going to be I don't know how he's going to do a movie after that one. He can't beat it. It's going to be incredible. 1 Thessalonians chapter 4, verse 17, "We who are alive and remain shall be harpazo, rapture, caught up together with them in the clouds to meet the Lord in the air. And thus shall we always be with the Lord." Verse 18, "Therefore comfort one another with these words." It's to be a comfort. Oh boy, you're going to go through the tribulation. You're going to get your head cut off. And you're going to resist the mark of the beast. You'll starve to death or you get your head cut off. And have a great time. That's your blessed hope. That's not what the Bible teaches. That is what's ordained for the tribulation saints, which you're not. There's the Old Testament saints. There's three groups of saints. Old Testament saints, church age saints, which began at Pentecost, will end on at the day of the rapture, and there's the tribulation saints. You guys already know all this stuff. You should be up here telling that instead of me. 1 Thessalonians chapter 5, verses 9 through 10 is the fifth one, and that is, God did not appoint us unto God's judgment. That has nothing to do with hell, but the judgment upon earth, but to obtain salvation through our Lord Jesus Christ, who died for us, and whether we are alive or we die, we should live together with him. Awesome.
18: 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And now, let's get back to today's message. Once again, here's Pastor Jack.
15: The second thing that we see this morning, its roots, that is the rapture, are in God's words. The very, very word of God. I already mentioned to you John chapter 14, which is Jesus' first mention of the rapture. But note it, it's on the authority of God himself. Paul says, for this we say to you by the word of the Lord. That's a New Testament way of saying, thus saith the Lord. That's a strong statement. John 11, 25, Jesus said, I am the resurrection and the life. By the way, in the Greek, that's a continuum. He continues to be the resurrection and the life. He who believes in me, that's presently. Do you presently believe in him? Though he may die, that is a yet future statement during the time of Christ. Yet shall he live, in the Greek, that is a future event, live on and on and on. The second thing that we see, or that I should say, that was the first thing, sorry, see that? That was ordained for the church. It's our promise. It's dedicated to us. Secondly, it's Paul's doctrine, the doctrine of imminency. He says in verse 15, that we who are alive and remain. Notice that he didn't say you guys. Or he didn't say somebody, those believers of the future. 2,000 years ago, he said, we who are alive and remain until the coming of the Lord will by no means precede those are the ones who died, who have died in Christ. In other words, their bodies are going to come up before we're raptured. But the scripture goes on to say, and we'll meet them in the air. Someday, maybe we need to draw a picture of this, you know, just to show it. The word coming in Greek is parousia. The word means a being near physically, or a physical advent. Not necessarily a coming, or it could be. It could mean that something's in the vicinity. So it could appear both for the second coming, but also the appearance or the rapture of the church. In 1 Corinthians chapter 15, verse 52, the Bible says in a moment when this thing happens, when the rapture happens, in a moment we're going to be changed in a twinkling of an eye. That's pretty quick. Now somebody says, I read this, I don't know how you prove it, but that's 18 thousandths of a second. It says that the dead will be changed incorruptible, made in their changing incorruptible. People loathe the dead. And, you know, that's natural. I mean, it seems normal to me. The guy's dead. But isn't it wild that God is so powerful, he's going to take the dead and bring them to life in the resurrection of their bodies? You might say, man, I don't believe this. You are so cool to be thinking that. Because the Bible says in 2 Peter chapter 3, know this first, that in the last days, scoffers will come, walking after their own lust, saying, where's the promise of the Father, this news? Where's this promise? For since the fathers have fallen asleep, everything's continued as it has been from the creation. Where's his return? Yeah, it's coming. Paul's doctrine of imminency, yes, it's ordained for the church, yes, and the rapture is a, listen, it's a Christ event, not a Father event. Got to write that down. The Father, he has his role in end time affairs. But concerning the rapture, this is very exciting. Concerning the rapture, it's a Christ event. What does that mean? It means that when Christ comes, he's coming for the church. In Philippians 3:20, the Bible says, "So we eagerly wait for the Savior, the Lord Jesus Christ, who will transform our lowly bodies that we may be conformed to the glorious," or to his glorious body. Again, you can read 1 Corinthians chapter 15. But notice the sequence. Number one, and wouldn't you love to hear this? Number one, it says, it will be with the shout of the Lord. How do you think the Lord shouts? Just imagine for a second. How do you think he shouts? Remember when Elijah the prophet, the Lord whispered and it freaked him out? Well, it's going to come with a shout. The second thing it says, and it will be with the voice of the archangel. What is that going to sound like? And the third thing it says, it will be with the trumpet of God. See ya. If you're Jewish, you just got goosebumps right now because that was a traditional blast right there. Thirdly, this, the rapture is our expectancy. How many of you would have went up at that moment if that would have been it? Yeah, I would have. Well, that's because you're the pastor. No, believe me, I have more strikes against me than positive things. Again, it's because of the blood. Did that blast scare you, or was it like, oh, all right? Would you have been pulling up into this parking lot next week if that blast would have been real? Gee, look, Harriet, we can find a parking spot right up front. We long for his appearance. If you're a Christian, you can't wait for him to come. If you're a Christian and you're goofing off, then you're kind of scared of his coming. The rapture is final. The rapture, in theological terms, brings a conclusion to the longevity of the church on earth. Did you know that? This fact alone ought to startle you. The rapture of the church ends the church age. When was the church born? On the day of Pentecost. When will the church end on earth? The day of the rapture. Whoever those people are, they're clothed in fine white linen for all eternity. Different clothing from the Old Testament saints and the tribulation saints. And his soon return compels us. Every time there's a problem in our perspective, it's a huge opportunity for God to show himself mighty. You got a problem? It's an opportunity for God to show himself mighty. He uses the people who listen to him. Yeah, we have a problem. We have a problem or a huge opportunity. Will you join with us to get the gospel to every corner of the globe until Jesus comes, even though we be such a small church, seemingly insignificant? God is doing insane things here. The guys that are here, they're going to market this thing. It's going to go out around the world. Teachings, 24 hours of teaching. And Jesus said, this gospel shall be preached in all the world, and then the end shall come. Isn't that fun? Isn't that fun just to get close to something that he might be doing? I think it's fun. Jet lag and all. Father, we ask you to come. We ask you to come right now, Lord. We pray that you'd call us up. Wouldn't it be awesome if that little cue for the trumpet blast to go off at that point, you interrupted it and blew it about 20 minutes earlier? Freaked out the sound man and all of us. Who would have been left behind? Who would have gone up? We all know, Lord, that if we trust in the blood of Jesus Christ and ask you to forgive us of our sins and to look to you as our King and Savior, we would have been up there right now. Oh, just think where we would have been right now. We would have all been running right to Noah and said, how was it? What was it like? Running over to Paul and shaking his hand and Martin Luther and Dietrich Bonhoeffer and saying hi to Charles Spurgeon? Dwight L. Moody? Wondering, is he as fat as he was in heaven as he was on earth? Wow. Can you imagine? God, it's great to be here. Thank you, Lord, for saving me. This is too cool. Where would you have been, my friend, if that trumpet blast startled you, if that blast of the shofar startled you? You can change that right now by saying, Jesus Christ, God's risen Son from the dead, come into my life. I exchange my sin for your righteousness. And I'm asking you to write my name in your book of life and to save me from my sins. I'm not going to goof off anymore. If you're having sex outside of marriage, dedicate your life to God and get married or get separated, one or the other. If you're pursuing dollars, seek first the kingdom of God. If you got to have that little drink to calm you down at night, why don't you learn how to pray? If you want to be ready, look up.
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4: Well, good Friday afternoon. I'm Jordan. There are so many places in Scripture like Proverbs and Romans and Philippians and 2 Timothy and many more where we're told to be careful about what we think about. You know, it's because our minds and our thoughts hold power. A devotional that I read recently gave three reasons of why we need to manage our minds. And number one, you manage your mind because your thoughts control your life. Boy, that's a lot of power. And number two, you manage your mind because it's the key to peace and happiness. You know, an unmanaged mind leads to stress and tension and anxiety. So number three says, manage your mind because it's the battleground for sin. Our mind is our greatest asset. We've got to fight that battle, take captive of our thoughts. Romans 8 verse 6 says, letting your sinful nature control your mind leads to death, but letting the Spirit control your mind leads to life and peace. Think about what you're thinking about. Have a great rest of your Friday. 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
19: The midterms are almost here, and Republicans could be in deep trouble. polls show Democrats leading in key races. Tonight, Rob Finnerty on Newsmax reveals the growing threat from the DSA and the radical left. With less than 60 days to go, Finnerty says it's time for the GOP to hit the panic button. The House may go, and control of the Senate is up for grabs. Gas prices, mortgage rates, health care, and out-of-control national debt. Americans are angry, and the progressive left wants total control of Congress. Tallarico, El Sayed, AOC, Bernie Sanders. Finnerty reveals President Trump's secret plan to fight back and what you can do to help him. Don't miss Finnerty tonight at 8 p.m. Eastern on Newsmax. 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
23: Ronald Reagan understood that preserving liberty required more than defending it. It had to be taught. In his 1989 farewell address, Reagan warned America about the danger of losing its national memory. If we forget what we did, we won't know who we are. Reagan understood that a free nation cannot preserve principles its people no longer understand. Every generation must learn why America's freedoms matter, understand the sacrifices that secured them, and accept the responsibilities that come with self-government. Liberty cannot be simply inherited. It must be intentionally passed from one generation to the next. Because when we fail to teach the meaning of freedom, we eventually lose the will to preserve it. So, are we preparing the next generation merely to inherit liberty or teaching them why it is worth preserving?
6: What if one week in the Mediterranean could change the way you view the New Testament? This is Alistair Begg inviting you to join me on the Deeper Faith Mediterranean Cruise, August 28th to September 4, 2027. 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
27: With SRN News, I'm Bob Agnew in Washington. The U.S. is marking the 25th anniversary of the 9/11 attacks that left nearly 3,000 people dead and the nation shaken. On Friday, people laid wreaths, flew flags, and read victims' names and held moments of silence and vigils at various places around the country, but especially at the sites of the attacks, the Pentagon, Ground Zero in New York, and Shanksville, Pennsylvania. U.S. inflation accelerated last month as gas prices spiked in the wake of renewed fighting in the Middle East, underscoring the ongoing affordability challenges many Americans are facing. Diesel prices in the U.S. hit yet another record high, soaring past $6 a gallon on average, as Washington's war with Iran disrupts the world's flow of oil. Stocks been rebounding and clawing back most of their losses for the week after oil prices eased off just a bit. Right now, the Dow is up 533 points. This is SRN News.
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2: When Silas and Timothy came from Macedonia, Paul devoted himself exclusively to preaching, testifying to the Jews that Jesus was the Messiah.
3: Pastor Brett Metter and the commitment of Paul to preaching the word.
2: Paul's preaching to the Jews. Notice that he's not preaching to the Gentiles. Mark that. But he was preaching to the Jews that Jesus was the Messiah, or was the Christ, as it says in the King James. So what do you think the Jews did when he starts preaching that Jesus is the Christ?
3: Paul's missionary journeys continued in Acts chapter 18 as he shares the gospel, strengthening believers in cities like Corinth, Ephesus, and Antioch. Along the way, he builds relationships with key figures in the early church, Priscilla, Aquila, and Apollos, yet faced fierce opposition in the synagogue. Sharing verse by verse through today's word, here's Pastor Brett Metter.
2: Acts chapter 18. We've been seeing Paul visit different cities, and every city's kind of different. I think one of the stark contrasts was for me when I went to Paris for a 10-hour layover, traveling with a few friends to Burkina Faso in Western Africa. Going to do some pastors' conferences out in the bush. Pretty exciting to do that. But at that time, I'd never been to Paris, so we had a 10-hour layover, so we did all kinds of things. We ran up to the top of the Eiffel Tower. We went through the Louvre. But we then got in our, you know, Air France flight to West Africa, and you know, it was like 57 degrees there in Paris, which was, you know, nice. But when we got to Ouagadougou, Burkina Faso, man, as soon as that airplane door opened, hot, just hot, hot, hot. About 120 degrees every day we were there. But, you know, it was quite an A-B comparison, the beauty of Paris and all that. But the people, I'm just going to be honest with you, they were not very nice to us, especially big white American guy in Paris. They just didn't like me, I think, which I don't blame them. But in Burkina Faso, man, the people were the sweetest people I've met around the world. Like, they're just the kindest. And man, the church brothers and sisters there were incredible. And I just kind of fell in love with the people. But the place was hard. It was just dusty and hot and barren, starving, disease, all kinds of problems there in Burkina. But it had its own beauty, you know, and it was because I think the people. Well, Paul's got that same problem. You know, he's been in Athens, the beautiful city, but there was also an ugliness to the people in that they were high and mighty, and they thought they were smarter than everybody else, and they were resistant to the gospel of Jesus Christ. Well, we're going to add a couple more cities to our study as Paul continues his second missionary journey right now. As he's been to Thessalonica, Berea, and Athens, and now from Athens, we're going to pick it up kind of where we left off. Acts 18:1, it says, after these things, Paul departed from Athens and came to Corinth. In Paul's day, Corinth was a commercial center, two harbors. It had long been a rival to its neighbor city, Athens. Athens and Corinth were sort of rivals. It was a city of remarkable reputation for loose living and especially sexual immorality. In classical Greek, to act like a Corinthian meant to practice fornication. A Corinthian companion meant a prostitute. This sexual immorality is permitted under the widely popular worship of Aphrodite, also known as Venus. And in 146 BC, Corinth rebelled against Rome and was brutally destroyed by the Roman armies. It lay in ruin for 100 years after it rebelled against Rome. 100 years later, Julius Caesar rebuilt this city. So right about 46 BC, they rebuilt the city and made it better than new. So by the time of Christ, by the time of Paul, it was kind of in its glory once again, reestablished its former glory as a center for trade, but also for immoral worship, immorality of every sort. One ancient writer described Corinth as a town where none but the tough could survive. So it was very Hellenistic, but it was also kind of a bad place to be because of its sin and debauchery. But, you know, Athens, by the way, was more of a place of worshiping of the mind, you know, intellectually, philosophically. But Corinth is a worship of the body, not as much of the mind, where it was sexual pleasure, sexual impurity. But Paul's going to have a different reception from the Corinthians than what he had at Athens. So let's take a look back to verse 2. So Paul, when he went there to Corinth, he found a certain Jew named Aquila, born in Pontus,

0: come from Italy with his wife Priscilla, because that Claudius had commanded all Jews to depart from Rome, and came unto them. And because he was of the same craft, he abode with them and wrought. For by their occupation, they were tent makers. And he reasoned in the synagogue every Sabbath and persuaded the Jews and the Greeks. So Paul here, in the first few verses, we meet the dynamic duo, this amazing couple of the Bible, maybe one of the more impressive couples. They always are named together, husband and wife, Aquila and Priscilla. They were at this time for sure Christians. Some believe it's possible that Paul led them both to Jesus as they worked together as tent makers. The word tent maker, by the way, if you look it up in the Greek, it's an interesting word. It's skenopoios, which means a tent maker or one that works with leather. Maybe they did both. Maybe they, you know, worked with stitching of canvas and tents as well as leather and stuff like that. But Paul, he goes to Corinth and he literally gets a job making tents or working with leather, and he finds Aquila and Priscilla ministering together, who the Lord was using mightily. They were volunteers. They were people that had a job that helped Paul with the ministry, which is such a cool thing. I love that. We see that at Athey Creek. We have a staff here. Our staff is actually small compared to the size of our church. And the reason we have that is because Athey Creek has so many Aquila and Priscillas. We have so many volunteer people who take on heavy duty responsibilities. It's an amazing thing, our volunteer teams. I'm so thankful for them. Paul was paid most of the time to do the work that he was doing and supported by other churches. But in this case, he did a season of tent making. And there's a reason. He even tells us why he did that for a season. Instead of receiving pay for the work he was doing, he went and resorted to tent making instead of receiving funds to do the work of the ministry. So I am thankful for that. By the way, when I started Athey Creek, we moved from Southern Oregon, and I didn't want to be a burden on our beginning church, some financial burden as we were just starting. So I came up here and interviewed for jobs. I had a teaching credential. I could teach, you know, school, and had a little background in some athletic type stuff. So I got hired locally before we even moved up. I came up and interviewed, got hired at a school here to be the teacher and also the athletic director for that little middle school. And I was ready to roll. I was going to do that because I kind of liked the idea of not being that burden. But before I even really got things going here at Athey Creek, we had a small group of leaders in our church. They were kind of the beginning elders at that time. They said, Brett, we just feel it's on our heart that you should not take that job. And we want you to be full-time committed to planting this church. And I had to pray about that. I already had my mind made up. I was going to go teach and do school and do the ministry at the same time. But we prayed about it and we decided to go with it, which was kind of a leap of faith. We didn't have money for that. I still had, you know, we had three kids and had to take care of them. And we weren't sure if it was going to work out. I wasn't sure what was going to happen. But man, the Lord has been faithful from day one here at Athey Creek. The Lord has been faithful and provided for my family beautifully and amazingly. And to see the staff that we have now and just the way the Lord provides. But this is one area where it comes up where, why does Paul go from receiving money from the Jerusalem and from other churches to keep his ministry going, when suddenly he starts working for the tent making thing? There's a reason here. We'll get into that. But as we kind of get to that in a second, why did Aquila and Priscilla move, it seems, from Rome to be here in this story? What happened that they would go to Corinth? Well, there's actually a time in history. It was verse 2 tells us here, because Claudius had commanded the Jews to depart from Rome. The Roman historian Suetonius wrote that Claudius banished the Jews from Rome because there was a sect of Jews indulging in constant riots at the instigation of Crestus. That's an ancient inscription they found of why they drove the Jews. But nobody knows who Crestus is. There have been many attempts to explain who Crestus was and that these Jews were causing an uprising about Crestus. But likely a solution that Suetonius refers to is that Crestus is really speaking of the Christ, Jesus. So there was Jews being stirred up in Rome and there was constant riots because of this Crestus. But writing some 70 years after the events, it had the name somewhat mixed up. That's what Suetonius says. So it seems that the expulsion might have had to do with when they kicked all the Jews out of Rome. It might have had to do with the word of Jesus Christ reaching Rome. Some say this is interesting because it's before Paul even went to Rome. And some argue that Rome had already had word of Jesus even before Paul gets there. We always kind of think in our mind's eye, Paul was the guy who first brought Jesus to Rome. Maybe he was. But there are possibilities where, and one of those things that's interesting is Aquila and Priscilla were one of those that were kicked out of Rome by this Roman Claudius. And so some would argue that Aquila and Priscilla were Christians before they went to Corinth, which is kind of an interesting idea. But nonetheless, for sure, Aquila and Priscilla are amazing Christian people, whether they accepted Christ in Rome earlier than Paul or by the preaching of Paul while they were making tents in their little tent shop. We don't know for sure, but those are just some interesting things. I love that kind of stuff. I'm sorry if I'm boring you with history, but I think it's really interesting stuff. Well, the chronology is often tricky in this matter, but it seems that this expulsion of the Jews of Rome occurred around AD 49. So that's kind of an interesting time period when you think about Paul and his ministry. But Paul stayed with Aquila and Priscilla, helped them make tents, and he would only preach, it says here, in the synagogues during the weekends. In fact, chapter 18, verse 3, you know, when it says, because he was of the same craft, he abode with them and wrought, for by their occupation they were tent makers. ESV says, because he was of the same trade, he stayed with them and worked, for they were also tent makers by trade. So why was Paul here working in tent making? We don't see him do this in any of the other cities he visits. What's different about the Corinthian church? Well, would you keep your finger here and flip over to 2 Corinthians chapter 11. Just turn to the right, maybe an eighth of an inch in your New Testament, and you'll get to 1 and 2 Corinthians. It's 2 Corinthians chapter 11. Paul actually, in sort of a mouthful of words, tells us why he goes to tent making. You have to kind of put the pieces together here, which makes it kind of interesting. So Paul says in 2 Corinthians chapter 11, we'll start in verse 9. And when I was present with you, Corinthian church, and wanted, or was needy, needing food and money, I was chargeable to no man. For that which was lacking to me, the brethren which came from Macedonia supplied. And in all things I have kept myself from being burdensome unto you, and so will I keep myself. As the truth of Christ is in me, no man shall stop me of this boasting in the regions of Achaia. Now, Achaia is another word for the Corinthian people. Verse 11, wherefore, or why do I not take payment from you? Because I love you not? God knows. But what I do, that I will do, that I may cut off occasion from them which desire occasion, that wherein they glory, they may be found, even as we. For such are false apostles, deceitful workers, transforming themselves into the apostles of Christ. And no marvel, for Satan himself is transformed into an angel of light. Therefore, it is no great thing if his ministers also be transformed, disguised is the literal word there, as the ministers of righteousness, whose end shall be according to their works. What's going on here? Well, you know, Paul's saying, I have not taken one penny from you, he said, and I won't ever. That's what he's saying there when he said, I've not taken money and I never will. But he said, I've worked. He worked as a tent maker to pay his bills, and anything else he needed then was supplied by Macedonia. Now, who were the ones in Macedonia that were probably helping fund Paul's journeys? The people of Philippi or Macedonia, where he was up in Philippi. Remember he was up there? Paul came down first, and then these guys came, Silas and the guys came down and probably brought money to support Paul. So that's why he says here in verse 9, he says, for that which was lacking to me, the brethren which came from Macedonia supplied. So he wasn't taking money from them. Why? Because there were a bunch of false teachers that were claiming to be apostles, but were not. They were rascals, sort of masquerading, and they were asking for money. This is what's going on. They go around masquerading as Christians, giving Christians a bad name, preachers, apostles, you know, in this time, Paul said, I don't want to appear like them at all. So, and not only that, the Corinthians had a tendency to say, oh, you're just wanting money from us. So they were kind of a rascally church themselves. And so Paul said, I'm not going to be chargeable to you. I'm not going to ask for money from you guys because you guys have misconstrued that, as well as the false apostles that aren't real, but they're from Satan. All that to say, I think it's cool that Paul had a tent-making skill to go back on. I think every pastor should have that, a tent-making skill is what we call that in ministry terms. You know, Paul was able to say, I can go to tent-making if I have to. I can do other things. Sometimes I think pastors that go to seminary and just have a religious degree, they've got no other skills. Who knows? You know, things could get in a way. I could see a time where, you know, persecution happens in America, where the church will no longer be able to have a big staff or, you know, paid pastors and stuff. Like there could be a day where literally we'll have to kind of fend for ourselves. And man, I'd want all of us to be able to fall back and try to be a part of the solution and not just taking in that way. So there is something to that. If you're thinking of being in the ministry, I think it's good to have a tent making skill. I love how Paul can employ that when he wants to. That's pretty cool. But Paul, no doubt it, an intellectual giant, he gets to busy sewing up leather. I think that's kind of cool. So the people of Corinth couldn't accuse him for being there for the money and what have you. Kind of a big deal, if you ask me. Well, back to Acts chapter 18. We pick it up there in verse 5. It says, when Silas and Timothy were come from Macedonia, Paul was pressed in the spirit and testified to the Jews that Jesus was the Christ. Now, this is controversial. We're already in a controversy, and you might say, I don't see any controversy here. Well, the translation from the Greek is a little hard, but in the King James, it says Paul, you know, was sort of like, the idea is he started in first gear until Silas and Timothy were there, and then he started to get into it a little more. Like, suddenly because they were there, it's like he got sort of empowered to go and really preach, because he was only doing it for a while. And some people say that could be the case, some scholars. But others believe that part of this was that Paul was tent making, so he could only preach on the Sabbath. And then when Silas and Timothy showed up, they brought money from Macedonia. Remember the scripture we just read in 2 Corinthians 11. We see how that actually worked out. We saw how they brought some money. Now, interesting that, you know, why does Paul suddenly kick it into next gear? Probably because those two guys bring the money and he's no longer working full-time as a tent maker. He's back to it. And that's why it says he goes and pressed into the spirit, testifies to the Jews that Jesus was the Christ. So this is kind of cool. Other translations make it a little easier to understand. I think it's the NIV. They get the win on this translation, if you ask me. Verse 5 says, when Silas and Timothy came to from Macedonia, Paul devoted himself exclusively to preaching, testifying to the Jews that Jesus was the Messiah. That's Acts 18:5 in the New International Version. So that's kind of the idea. So Paul's unable to go full-time until Silas and Timothy get there, which is kind of cool. But all that to say, what is he preaching? He's preaching to the Jews. Notice that he's not preaching to the Gentiles, mark that. But he was preaching to the Jews that Jesus was the Messiah or was the Christ, as it says in the King James. So what do you think the Jews did when he starts preaching that Jesus is the Christ? Well, it says in verse 6, and when they opposed themselves and blasphemed, he shook his raiment and said to them, your blood be upon your own heads. I am clean. From henceforth, I will go unto the Gentiles. Paul's saying, from now on, I'm not going to talk to the Jews anymore. Now, question, should Paul, this is the controversy I was talking about earlier, should Paul have been talking to the Jews at all? Some say he could preach to whoever he wants to. I get that. But there is an argument that's pretty legit that says Paul was supposed to be the minister to the Gentiles. Let me remind you a little bit about that. Who is Paul supposed to be preaching to? Well, Acts chapter 13, let's take a little look at that one. Verse 46, it says, this is, you know, several chapters ago. Then Paul and Barnabas waxed bold and said, it was necessary that the word of God should first have been spoken to you, but seeing you put it from you, the Jews, and judge yourself unworthy of everlasting life, lo, we turn to the Gentiles. And then look at verse 47. This is interesting. For so hath the Lord commanded us, saying, I have set thee, Paul, to be a light for the Gentiles, that thou shouldest be for salvation unto the ends of the earth. It's almost like Paul's admitting God gave him a directive saying, Paul, you're not, I know you're a Jew's Jew. You're a Pharisee of Pharisees. You have a heart for the Jewish people, but that's not who you're supposed to be ministering to. You're supposed to be all about the Gentiles. And because you're going to do that, Paul, you're going to reach the gospel to the ends of the world, even Portland, Oregon. Eventually it would make it to that far, which is pretty amazing. And that was Paul's calling. So here's a question just to think about. I don't know if I know the answer. Would Paul's ministry have been a little easier? Not so many hard times and stonings and all the troubles he had, letting down in a basket. Remember that? We talked about that. If he just did what he was supposed to do, preach to the Gentiles, instead of sneaking into some synagogue and trying to preach to the Jews again. I mean, that's something you could make an argument. Like maybe his way was so hard because he really wasn't doing exactly what the Lord wanted him to do. There's a whole argument about that I think is interesting. But I'll leave that with you, whether you think Paul should have just stuck with the Gentiles or did what he did, where he really would go to the Jews over and over again. And every time he'd go to the Jews, he'd get beat up, stoned, let down in a basket, whipped. He ended up with all kinds of trouble. But in this case, here in Acts 18, what did the Jews do when he started preaching to them in their synagogue? Verse 6 says, they opposed themselves and blasphemed. It means basically they opposed Paul and Silas and blasphemed what they were saying. Now this is, by the way, kind of an indirect declaration of the deity of Jesus. Did you see that? This is, a lot of people miss this kind of stuff, but I want you to see it. What do you mean indirect declaration of the deity of Jesus? Verse 5 says that he was pronouncing, testifying to the Jews that Jesus was the Christ, and then they opposed themselves and blasphemed. That means to speak against God. You know, most scholars think this is a declaration of the deity of Christ because someone can only really blaspheme God. And Jesus was the topic of discussion there. So there's kind of an interesting thing there. Now, what did Paul do? Interesting cultural thing that we don't do. I don't think we do it, but he shook his garment. Now, why did they do that? If you look it up, he was in the synagogue and they had a lot of weird, even in the Middle East today, like if they take off the shoe and start throwing them at you, that's the biggest insult you could ever have. Or even sitting, if you're in some of those countries and you're sitting and you cross your legs and the bottom of your foot is facing someone, that is the worst insult you could ever do to someone. It's like, there's weird things like that. In ancient times, to shake off your garments, it was like if there was, like Paul went into the synagogue and they rejected him and blasphemed. And so the idea is you figuratively shake off the dust from the synagogue, any dirt that got on you from the synagogue, shake it off and get out of there. And it was a way of saying, you know, kind of like, I'm done with this. One commentary said, it's a dramatic way of expressing his rejection of their rejection. Paul was certainly capable of a dramatic and vivid demonstrations of his message. So like literally shake it off and just get going. That's what Paul did there.
1: Pastor Breadmetter, pausing in our verse-by-verse account of Acts chapter 18, drawing from the example of Paul faithfully proclaiming Christ without compromise, trusting God with the results. 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All right, Pastor Brett has joined me. You know, America has seen a lot of turmoil in the last couple of years, and I know it's caused a lot of people to search for answers. Yeah. Brett, what have you seen as a pastor, and what encouragement can you give to that person who is searching for hope?
0: Well, I would say be careful where you search, because I think a lot of us have already figured out you're not going to find the hope in politics or in money or our circumstances even getting better or more comfortable. I would just say the first place everybody should look is in the person of Jesus Christ. Jesus, you know, he said in John 14:27, peace I leave with you, my peace I give to you, not as the world gives. And then he says, let not your heart be troubled and don't let it be afraid. That's the kind of hope that doesn't rise and fall, you know, with the headlines. My encouragement would be just don't ignore the longing that's in your heart. God is inviting you to know him, and you'll find forgiveness, and you discover a peace that passes understanding. It lasts. As a church, you know, we've seen people respond to that message in powerful ways, particularly in the last several months, and lives are changed, families are helped and healed, hearts are filled with hope, and it's a hope that really can't be shaken. So I would just point everyone, you got to find that hope in Jesus Christ.
1: Right. And Pastor Brett, if someone listening right now is saying, I definitely want that hope, what's their next step?
0: Well, first and foremost, Jesus said, you must be born again, which is a term we use, born again. We were born in sin, but Jesus said, you can be born again. And how do you do that? It's really what we as Christians call being saved. And so you got to be saved. That means just repent and say, I know I'm a sinner, acknowledge your sin before God, and then accept him. And you do that by Romans 10:9-10, confess with your mouth, believe in your heart that Jesus died on the cross, rose again. And if you believe that and confess that, it says you will be saved. Romans 10:9-10. And then the next step after that, now you're saved. 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
1: Yes, we sure will. 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And that's all the time we have. 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
6: 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I know that our church has a big coffee bar prior to the service, and the list goes on. But John the Baptist offered none of that, and yet large crowds made their way not to a comfy padded pew, but out there into the desert to hear him preach. John the Baptist was a man with a message, and nothing was going to keep him from sharing it. And Alistair Begg shares more about John the Baptist today and his quote, "We're not in love with the Bible. We want to be in love with Jesus. We don't worship the Bible. We worship the living God." 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

0: churches often try to attract visitors by changing the music or offering new programs or amenities. John the Baptist offered none of that, not even seats. And yet vast crowds ventured into the desert to hear him preach. So what was the big attraction? Alistair Begg investigates that today on Truth for Life as we study Mark chapter 1.
1: Well, here we have his arrival in verse 4. We move from our first point, the promise of the messenger, to the arrival of the messenger. And so John came, verse 4. Baptizing in the desert region and preaching a baptism of repentance for the forgiveness of sins. Now, I would encourage you to read the comparative treatments of John, as you find them in Matthew and Luke, and also in the Gospel of John. And when you put the pieces together, because remember, the Gospels are a bit like newspaper reporters. They all report similar material. Sometimes they all report the exact same stuff, but they report it from their own vantage point and from their own perspective. But what you discover, without question, is that the arrival of this messenger was the arrival of a strange man. He was a strange man. He had a very interesting beginning. The details of his birth you can read in Luke chapter 1, verse 41 and following. He had a very strange beginning, but he was pretty strange by this point in his life. It's not usual for people to be identified by their clothes and their diet. Maybe the Old Testament prophets, but I can't think of many in the New Testament whose lifestyle is described for us in this way, and therefore it must be of note. And verse 6, we're told that he wore clothing made of camel's hair with a leather belt round his waist. Now, this is a kind of prophetic look that he had, if you like. People would have said, why are you dressing up like that? Do you think you're one of the Old Testament prophets? And he said, maybe. Because in one sense, he was. He was like the last of the Old Testament prophets. He bridged the gap over the intertestamental period and now stood at the end of the line and the beginning of the line before the one that he announced was to appear. He's not only a strange man, but he's in a strange place. And so John came, notice verse 4, baptizing in the desert region. The desert region. If you're going to start something, why wouldn't you start where the crowds are? Would make sense, wouldn't it? Why not go to the temple area? There are lots of people in the temple area. No, he goes to a desert region. One commentator describes it as a hot, uninhabitable depression. For the Jordan Valley started at a certain height below sea level and went down actually about 1,100 feet. And somewhere down in that Jordan Valley was where he had set up camp and where he was engaging in his ministry. In other words, when you think about the location, you say to yourself, no one will ever go there to hear him. I mean, shouldn't he be in a nice suburban location, visible from the freeway, with good access and plenty of parking? I mean, that's the only way you could get it going, isn't it? If he had any sense at all, if he is a forerunner, if he's an announcer, why wouldn't he go where there are people to announce to? What a strange place for such a strange man. And yet what we discover is that if numbers are anything to go by, he was the most successful preacher of his generation. In verse 5, we're told, and even allowing for hyperbole, this is a dramatic statement. The whole Judean countryside and all the people of Jerusalem went out to him. They were all going. The word was going around. Hey, let's go down into that hot, uninhabitable depression. Why? Because John the Baptist is down there. Who's he? Well, he wears this outfit, man. You got to see it. And I think you should come. I'm going down. I've been down a few times, and I've invited a number of people to come. You should have been there the last time we were down, because some of the Pharisees came down. Boy, did he give them a ticking off. Really? Oh, yeah. You won't believe it. He actually looked at some of them and he said, hey, you brood of vipers, who warned you to come down here and flee from the coming wrath? Wow. He said that? Yeah. Why? I don't know. I guess he doesn't like religious formalism. I guess he doesn't like hucksters. I guess he doesn't like the exploitation of religion. Well, there's some wisdom in that. But how was he with other people? Oh, he was nice with other people. But the religious folks, he doesn't have a lot of time for them. I think you should come down. Oh, well, I will come down. Then I'll come with you sometime, certainly. And they go down, and what did they discover? That not only are the people coming in droves, but they're actually paying attention to what he's saying. And one after another is going down into the Jordan and is being baptized by John. They're going down, and they're actually responding to his message. Now, what he was doing was essentially this. He was calling the people to return to God. Calling them to return to God, calling them to get ready to welcome Messiah's reign. He was calling them to turn their backs on their selfishness and on their sin. And he was calling them to bear testimony to their willingness to do so by being baptized. He was clear that what was happening in the baptism was not efficacious. It simply pointed to that which would be accomplished in the work of the Messiah. But nevertheless, it was an important step. And so, as he continues to preach and as he continues to urge them, he's absolutely straightforward. And so, in moving to our third point, let us just say that the strangeness of it all does not account for his impact. It's not as if we can explain this away in terms of there was a freak show in the desert and people went down and they were excited about it for a little while. No, the effectiveness of the forerunning preparatory ministry of this character, John, can be found elsewhere. Where? Well, let me suggest to you, thirdly, in the message of the messenger. Or if you like, in the very characteristics of the way in which that message was conveyed by the messenger. Point number one, we have the promise of a messenger. Isaiah prophesied it all those years before. John does not jump out of nowhere. He is in fulfillment of the promises of God. Number two, his arrival is clear and straightforward. No one can mistake what he's saying. Religious people are offended by him and others are encouraged by him. And what was he saying? Notice in verse 7, after me will come one more powerful than I, the thongs of whose sandals I'm not worthy to stoop down and untie. I will baptize you with water, but he will baptize you with the Holy Spirit. In other words, he knows his place. It's important to know your place, isn't it? If you've ever been a best man, I hope you remember to be the best man. You're not the groom. People are not really too interested in you. Don't turn it into the best man show. In fact, that's just a little word of caution to any of you who are about to be a best man for the first time. Let me warn you against thinking that this is your great moment to shine. Let everybody know how good you are with your jokes and all the stories you're able to tell. We're not remotely interested. We came to see the bride mainly and a little bit of the groom. But you're not even in the game. So I suggest you say as little as possible and get out as fast as you can. That's just for me. Do with that what you choose. But anyway, I say that because John himself picks up that very picture in describing himself. He said, you know, I am not here as the groom. I am here as the best man. In fact, I am here and I have significance in fulfilling the promises of God, but the one who comes after me is the significant one. I, says John, can only take you so far, but he will provide the very cleansing that is pictured in this baptism for repentance. The water that I am dealing with as you are plunged down into it is a symbol. The Holy Spirit who will be poured out upon you is the reality. And as he does this, nobody would be in any doubt concerning the integrity of John. His ministry was marked by integrity. It was marked by humility. By humility. When a little delegation was sent to him, John records, to inquire as to who he was, They came to him, and he did not fail to confess when they asked him who he was, but he confessed freely, "I am not the Christ. No, I know that you're looking for the Messiah, but I am not the Messiah." Well, then they asked him, "Then who are you? Are you Elijah?" Because the thought of Elijah being resurrected and reappearing was part of their thinking. No, he says, "I'm not Elijah." Well, they said, "Well, then are you the prophet?" Not a prophet, but the prophet. And he answered, "No." And finally they said, "Well, then who are you? Give us an answer to take back to those who send us. What do you say about yourself?" Which is most preachers love that question. You know, what do you say about yourself? Oh, well, let's just sit down for a little while and let me answer that for you. I have a tremendous amount to say about myself. Well, he said, "I really don't have much to say about myself. I can tell you that I'm a voice called to shout. I am a finger called to point. Behold, here he comes, the Lamb of God who takes away the sin of the world. I am a light, but it's just like a very small flashlight. I'm a very small flashlight pointing into the darkness and saying, you know, in a moment or two will arrive one who is the very light of the world. Now, the one who comes after me is the one who is significant. My significance only lies in serving his appearing." His preaching is marked by humility. His preaching is marked by authority, by authority. And his authority lies in being commissioned to do what he does. John begins, "There was a man sent from God." There was a man sent from God. That is the basic authority out of which pulpit ministry emerges. That there have been countless people who have banged up against a box. Religious fellows speaking with emphasis and interested in doing a nice job for people in the community, that has happened time and time and time again, should not be confused with the nature of the call of God and the equipping of God to be a pastor, teacher, to equip the saints and to evangelize those who as yet do not believe. And the reason that John could speak, for example, with such authority to the religious people was because he knew where he was and why he was where he was, and he knew who he wasn't. And it's because he knew who he wasn't that he could understand what he was. Until we understand what we're not, we cannot understand what we are. And his humility is ground into the nature of his authority. How could he possibly say that, somebody would have said? How could he speak to those people like that? Those people are religious people. They are the ones that wear the gowns and the phylacteries on their heads. Did you hear what he said? "You brood of vipers, who warned you to come down here and try and run away from the wrath of God?" Where does he get that authority? But authority it is. And the authority of contemporary preaching is not the authority that is found in the personality of the preacher. It's not an authority that is found in the forcefulness of the ability to marshal language and to convey ideas. No, the only authority is right here in this book. This is the basis of authority. This is what we must listen to. This is what we must pay attention to. Why? Because of what we said at the beginning. That God, in a way that is both mysterious and marvelous, has committed to communicating through human language. Through human language. And again, the Bible does not explicate that, but it makes it perfectly clear. And John understood that, hence his authority. Also, his preaching and his message were marked by clarity. Clarity. He was clear. He was in some ways like a mother who sees her two sons come home after they've been out rummaging around in the shrubbery and in the fields and doing whatever they do that boys like to do. And they just come back. They come in the back door and she takes one look at them and she says, "Shower." She doesn't say anything else. She just goes, "Shower," or "Tub. It's a tub for you." And that's what John was doing. The people said, "What do we do now?" He said, "Tub." "What? Yes, tub. All of you in the tub." Nobody could be in any doubt. Are we getting in or are we not getting in? His message was absolutely clear. I have a baptism for the forgiveness of sins. You know you have sins to be forgiven. Confess your sins, turn from them, and get in the tub. Clarity. People said, I'm not going in there. I'm not going down in that Jordan River. I don't care who he is. And I don't care what his clothing is like. I'm heading back for Jerusalem as fast as I possibly can. And that's what happens every time the Bible is preached. There are those who say, I have to get out of here post-haste. I don't want to hear any more of this. I don't know who that character thinks he is. Trying to speak with such authority as if he had something special to say. Well, no, you see, the preacher understands. If he has a good wife, if he has children that will be honest with him and a couple of good friends, the preacher understands. And then the preacher understands, how could God ever use me? Why would God ever use me? At least, that's how it's supposed to be. So he was clear, absolutely clear, clear about the need for repentance, clear about the means of forgiveness, the Lamb of God was coming, and clear about the indwelling power of God. And finally, his message was marked by urgency, by urgency. In other words, he didn't have a kind of laissez-faire, take-it-or-leave-it approach to his preaching. Many of you are in sales. People always joke with me and say, well, you're in sales as well, aren't you? I said, no, I'm not in sales. I'm giving the stuff away. If I was in sales, it would be different. No, I'm not trying to sell you anything. I'll give you stuff. I'm here to let you know that this is free. This is a gift. But if I were in sales, I'd give it a pretty good go. And I admire those of you who do. But if you don't know how to close the deal, you shouldn't be in sales. You know, if you fish, you're supposed to catch fish, right? I mean, you don't go home going, someone says, well, how did you do? You say, well, I didn't catch any, but I influenced a few. What possible good is that? Do you have fish in your bag or not? Don't tell me that you've got the finest product for roof treatments. And when I say to you, do I really need this treatment on my roof? You say, well, I don't know. I mean, maybe you do, maybe you don't. I say, well, let me tell you right now, I don't. So pack up your display and head up the driveway, please. But if you tell me, I'll tell you what. I can't imagine having a roof without this product on the roof. And last week I sold it to Mr. Jenkins, Mr. Williamson and Mr. Harrison, and if you want to give them a ring, they'll tell you, woo, do they love their roof. They, you can go and see it. In fact, I have pictures of it right here. If you look at that roof, look, and here's where it was before I put it on, and then look after we put it on. I mean, what does that look like? Well, I've got to admit, it looks pretty good. You ought to get yourself one of these roofs. Really? Absolutely. Do you realize why people walk in and out of church buildings going, I don't really know what went on there. And I'll tell you why. Because of an absence of integrity, an absence of humility, an absence of authority, an absence of clarity, and an absence of urgency. They walk out the door going, I don't think the guy really cares. I don't think he cares one way or another, whether I believe or whether I don't believe. I don't think he's passionate about it at all. Not John the Baptist. John the Baptist says, fellas, I don't want you leaving this hot, uninhabitable depression until you get down here in this Jordan with me. And I don't want any of you leaving Sunday by Sunday until you settle the matter of who Jesus is and why he came, until you recognize that what is an offer in the Bible is not a program for you to accept or a philosophy for you to adopt, but a person for you to love and to trust and to know. And that person is the one that John was announcing, and that person is the one that the Gospels announce. And that person is the one whose footsteps we will be following if God enables us in the coming weeks to walk down the pathway of Mark's gospel.
0: You're listening to Alistair Begg on Truth For Life. Alistair returns in just a moment. John the Baptist certainly didn't bother with clever stories or try to entertain his listeners, to make them feel good about themselves. He simply presented God's message with authority, clarity, and urgency. And that same strategy is just as essential today. It's something that those of us in ministry need to constantly remember. It's also the reason Alistair began hosting the Basics Conference more than 20 years ago, and it's why I'm looking forward to attending this year's Basics Conference coming up in a couple of weeks. If you are a man in pastoral ministry or church leadership, won't you join Alistair and me at the 2026 Basics Conference? 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
1: Father, we thank you for the Bible, and we want to pause and acknowledge the mystery that is here when we take up this book. We're not in love with the Bible, we want to be in love with Jesus. We don't worship the Bible, we worship you, the living God. But we do recognize that in some amazing way you have chosen to use human language, both in its verbalized form and in its written form. And so as we begin these studies in the Gospel of Mark, studies in good news, as we reflect on the promise of this messenger, such a strange and striking individual, as we consider how he arrived and what that meant, and as we are caused to ponder the absolute clarity of his message, we pray that we, like many who listen to him preach, may also repent. May also find forgiveness. May also be prepared to bear fruit that befits our repentance. And that as we're baptized, pointing away from ourselves to Christ, the Lamb of God, who takes away the sin of the world. So we commend one another to you as we go into this day, asking for your grace in the relaxing times, in the times of responsibility with loved ones and with friends, in the burdens that we feel for our children and our elderly parents, in the sense of sadness we feel for the loss of loved ones, in the often lonely afternoons of singleness. We look away to you, such a wonderful friend. Surely there is no friend like this lowly Jesus. No, not one. And so may the love of the Lord Jesus draw us to him. May the joy of Jesus fill our hearts, put a spring in our step and a smile on our faces, even in sadness. And may the peace of the Lord Jesus guard and keep our hearts and minds when things threaten to undo us. And may grace, mercy, and peace from God the Father, the Son, and the Holy Spirit rest upon and remain with each of you, now and forevermore. Amen.
0: 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Hope you enjoyed the weekend and are able to worship with your local church. On Monday, we'll look at the baptism and temptation of Jesus. Why was it necessary? And what does it mean for us today? Join us as we find out. The Bible teaching of Alistair Begg is furnished by Truth for Life, where the learning is for living.
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7: Ronald Reagan understood that preserving liberty required more than defending it. It had to be taught. In his 1989 farewell address, Reagan warned America about the danger of losing its national memory. If we forget what we did, we won't know who we are. Reagan understood that a free nation cannot preserve principles its people no longer understand. Every generation must learn why America's freedoms matter, understand the sacrifices that secured them, and accept the responsibilities that come with self-government. Liberty cannot be simply inherited. It must be intentionally passed from one generation to the next. Because when we fail to teach the meaning of freedom, we eventually lose the will to preserve it. So, are we preparing the next generation merely to inherit liberty, or teaching them why it is worth preserving?
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8: Last day for our memory verse, Psalm 111 verse 10. The fear of the Lord is the beginning of wisdom. A good understanding have all those who do his commandments. His praise endures forever. You know, the pursuit of wisdom isn't a very popular ideal, but the fear of the Lord isn't just the beginning of wisdom. It's also the middle and the end. It's the Alpha and the Omega. It's the essence, the body and soul, the sum and substance. And he that fears and reverences God is truly wise. Psalm 111, verse 10. Hope Lives 365 is next.
9: With SRN News, I'm Bob Agnew in Washington. The U.S. is commemorating the 25th anniversary of the 9/11 Muslim terrorist attacks that left nearly 3,000 people dead and the nation shaken. Today, people laid wreaths, flew flags, read victims' names, and held moments of silence and vigils, especially at the attack sites at the World Trade Center, the Pentagon, and in Shanksville, Pennsylvania. President Trump attended a ceremony at the Pentagon. Former Presidents George W. Bush, Bill Clinton, Barack Obama, and Joe Biden, as well as current Vice President J.D. Vance, all went to Ground Zero in New York. Inflation accelerated last month as gas prices spiked in the wake of renewed fighting in the Middle East. It underscores the affordability crisis still facing many American consumers. It was a winning session for investors today. On Wall Street, the Dow Jones Industrial Average closed up by 509 points. 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
3: The title of our series reflects the book of Revelation and three messages that God sent to John on the island of Patmos. They're called the three angels' messages. They're found in Revelation 14, verse 6 to 12. Let's summarize what we have studied so far in this series. This is a series of 13 separate presentations. So far, we've discovered the fact that all of the book of Revelation leads us to make eternal choices. The book of Revelation is about the Christ who invites us to make these choices in the light of eternity. We've also studied that the gospel of God's grace would go to the ends of the earth before the return of Christ, that there would be a message that would leap across geographical boundaries, a message that would penetrate every language group. Here is something bigger and larger than any of the small plans that human beings make. And God invites us to be something, part of something large for Him. Also, we've studied the fact that this message that would go to the ends of the earth was pictured as being carried by angels, symbolically. One of those angels says with a loud voice, "Fear God." That word fear means respect God. It's an attitude of obedience toward God. Then the angel says, give glory to Him. Giving glory to God is a way in which we express our faith in Him through our lifestyle. We give glory to Him by what we eat, what we drink, how we live, our attitudes. We give glory to God by the things we place in our minds. Here is an urgent call in the light of eternity's judgment for full, complete consecration to God. Our message says, I saw another angel flying in the middle of heaven, having the everlasting gospel to preach to those that dwell on the earth, to every nation, kindred, tribe, and people, saying with a loud voice for emphasis, fear God, give glory to Him, for the hour of His judgment not will come, but has come, and worship Him that made heaven, earth, the sea, and the fountains of waters. Here is a message that calls us in an age of evolution to worship the Creator. As we enter into our presentation, let's pray. Father, we hear the call of Revelation. We hear the voice of God through the Holy Spirit speaking to us. And Father, as we come to this important topic, we pray that You would guide us by Your Holy Spirit to see new things from Your Word. Speak to us through Your Word. Speak to us by Your Holy Spirit. Help us see the importance and significance of creation in an age of evolution. We pray in Christ's name. Amen. The title of this presentation is Creation Speaks. Creation speaks to us of God's love. Creation speaks to us of God's power. Creation speaks to us of a God who will restore this world in its Edenic splendor. Creation speaks to us of a creation in the past, a new creation in the future, and how God wants to newly create our lives. Come back with me over the decades to the 1840s. Economic, philosophic, and scientific movements were changing the world. It was here in the 1840s, in fact, in 1844, that Charles Darwin published his first draft of The Origin of Species. That book, The Origin of Species, focusing on evolution, would change the thinking of the world. It was in 1844 that Karl Marx was working on

0: his manuscripts of the Communist Manifesto, another movement of humanism and of dialectic materialism that would change the world. In the 1840s, Samuel Morse made the first digital transmission, their Morse code. That instant communication method would again be part of a scientific movement that would change the world. By 1859, Darwin's thoughts had fully developed. And as they did when he published The Origin of Species, many believers in that theory of evolution sensed that we had come to a pivotal moment in the history of this world. In fact, one wrote this: "Darwin's Origin of the Species, published in 1859, remains one of history's most influential and talked about scientific papers. It introduced the theory that populations evolve over the course of generations through a process of natural selection, a theory that became the backbone of modern biology. On the Origin of Species changed the way people think about the world and the origin of the world. The impact of evolutionary thought on science, on philosophy, on psychology and religion is incalculable. The essence of evolution is this: it is the survival of the fittest. And if you take evolution to its logical conclusion, there is no basis for a moral ethic. We are simply enlarged protein molecules. We're simply a random combination of genes and chromosomes. Where is there a moral ethic? If we are simply enlarged protein molecules and a more intelligent form of the animal species, there is no basis for a moral ethic. There is no morality on that basis. So evolution really changed not only science, not only philosophy and psychology, but it totally changed the way people think about life. But at the same time, Karl Marx and Friedrich Engels were writing the first drafts of the Communist Manifesto. Evolution and the Communist Manifesto have something in common, and that is that life revolves around the individual, and that there is no hope for eternity. There is nothing beyond. The grave becomes a dark hole in the ground. The end of life becomes a nightmare without a morning. So when you look at evolution, you look at communism, socialism in its extreme forms, dialectic materialism, they offer only one thing, and that is self-gratification today, because there is nothing beyond tomorrow. In fact, Karl Marx said this: religion is the opiate of the people. In other words, religion is a myth. It's a fanciful myth, according to Marx's understanding. It is something for people that are intellectual ignoramuses, some people that don't have that thinking capacity. As we look at the 1840s and we see the development of evolution, we see the development of Marxism and with Engels and Marx, and we see the origin of the Communist Manifesto, we have to ask a question, and the question we ask is this: would God leave the world without a witness? These two movements, developing simultaneously, evolution and communism, produced an extremely low value on all human life by dismissing the concept of a personal God who's the creator of the universe. So if you accept communism, if you accept its atheistic view, if you accept evolution and the origin of the species and the survival of the fittest, you dismiss the idea of the supernatural, you do away with the first 11 chapters of the Bible immediately, you dismiss the Genesis account, and essentially, life becomes a vain pursuit for pleasure. God would not allow the world to be without a witness. And so he sent a message for this hour. And amazingly enough, this message of the three angels was developing at the same time of evolution and communism. It was developing there in the 1840s. God would send a message to this planet. He would raise up a divine movement of destiny. A group of Bible students began to study the Word of God. They studied the prophecies of Daniel. They studied the prophecies of Revelation. And as they did, they sensed in this message of Revelation, the 14th chapter, verses 6 to 12, that God had a special message. God had a unique message. God had a message for this generation that is shaped, that is tailor-made to meet the challenge of evolution, to meet the challenge of atheism, a message for us today. That message was given to John on the island of Patmos. John was the last of the living disciples. He was there in his 90s. Patmos is an amazing place. I've visited it on numerous occasions, about 9 miles long. It's an idyllic island today. It has about 3,000 people living there. You come into its port called Scala, and it was there that John, exiled on the island of Patmos, a prisoner for the Lord, sent there by the pagan Roman Emperor Domitian, because John would not sacrifice to the idols of Rome. And there on that island, Jesus visited him. There on that island, John had a vision of the future. The island was illuminated with the glory of God, and John there saw these scenes that we are studying in the book of Revelation. It's the revelation of Jesus Christ in his last day message to the world. Here, Revelation 1 verse 9 says, I, John, both your brother and companion in tribulation. John says, you're going through trouble. I understand it. I'm a prisoner. I'm an exile on the island of Patmos. His bones ached with pain. His body was racked at times with that suffering and the pain. He says, I, John, your brother and companion in tribulation and in the kingdom and patience of Christ, was on the island of which is called Patmos, for the word of God and the testimony of Jesus. And there on that island, God broke through. There on that island, God moved powerfully and gave to John the book of Revelation. It was Jesus who visited John. And as he did, he unfolded the future and he unfolded movements that would come down the stream of time, and he unfolded his message that would meet the challenge of the time.
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0: In Revelation, we read how the revelation of Jesus Christ, how Jesus would unmask the plans of the devil, how Jesus would reveal the plans of God. Revelation is not some common book, not some book dreamed up by a human author. It is God's message for this generation. Revelation 14 is that message described as being carried by three angels in mid-heaven, three cosmic messages. We've been studying it. Fear God, give glory to Him, for the hour of His judgment is come. Worship Him who made heaven and the earth and the sea and the springs of waters. Incidentally, when you go into the place where John purportedly, and we don't know for sure, received the vision of Revelation, and it's a cave-like structure, you go down, the monks who are the custodians of that particular place today have placed this placard, and I've taken a picture of it, which they believe to be the heart of Revelation. And it says, fear God, very same verse we have here, and give glory to Him, for the hour of His judgment has come, and worship Him who made heaven, earth, the sea, and a fountain, springs of water. It's quite amazing to me that the thousands of people who visit that cave see this very verse, and that even the great religious leaders down through the centuries have sensed there's something special here, a call to worship the Creator in an age of evolution. You know, Winston Churchill once said, "It's not enough to have lived. We must be determined to have lived for something." And Fyodor Dostoevsky said, "The mystery of human existence lies not in just staying alive, but in finding something to live for." When you understand the bigness, when you understand the greatness of this message of the three angels, it's something to live for. It's a purpose that burns in your soul, because you sense that when error flooded into this world through creation, when error flooded into this world through dialectic materialism, communism, and atheism, that God had a message to go to the ends of the earth to prepare people for His soon return. And part of that message is a call. It is a clarion call to men and women everywhere that we're not a genetic accident. We're not simply skin covering bones. We're not simply a chromosomal aberration. We didn't simply evolve from the primeval slime, but we were created by a loving God that cares for us. Fear God, give glory to Him. The hour of His judgment has come. Worship Him who made heaven, earth, sea, and the fountains of waters. Now, who is the one who made the heaven, earth, sea, and the fountains of waters? Who is He? What's another name that we call this one? He is the Creator. So here is a call in an age of evolution to worship the Creator of the heavens. Worship the Creator of the earth. Worship the One by whose very word He spoke and stars came into existence. He spoke and earth appeared. He spoke and this dry land was carpeted with living green. He spoke and birds flew and fluttered and fruit trees sprung up. He spoke and human life came into existence as He formed man out of the dust of the ground, breathed into his nostrils the breath of life. The Creator, the all-powerful One, God spoke and this world came into existence. You know, my word is a declarative word. I can say, this is a Bible. I can say, that's a screen. I can say, that's a picture. But my word doesn't create that which it says. God's word is so incredibly powerful that when God speaks, it is so, even if it were never so before. Because when God speaks, He makes it so. The audible word out of God's mouth becomes tangible matter. So when the all-powerful Creator, the Almighty Creator says, "Let the sun, moon, and stars appear," the word out of His mouth carries with it creative power that creates what He declares. What God says is so, even if it were never so before, because when God says it, it happens that the power of His word. He is the all-powerful Creator. Now, why does creation matter? Why does it matter whether we understand this message, this call to worship the Creator? What is the significance of that in our practical lives? When you go back to Genesis 1, verse 1, the Bible says, "In the beginning, God created." Now, the word, Hebrew word for created there is bara. And bara is something that only God does. He is the Creator. We can make something out of something. God can make something out of nothing. In the beginning, God created the heavens and the earth. To know that it was God that created means that this God is all-powerful. The sun, for example, has a diameter of approximately 860,000 miles, and it could hold 1 million planets the size of the earth. I mean, you talk about an all-powerful God, for Him to speak, and this sun comes into existence, this magnificent orb of light in the sky. It's absolutely incredible. The sun is just one of 100 billion stars in our galaxy, and the Bible says God knows all those stars by name, an all-powerful God, an all-wise God. Now take the Pistol Star. It has 10 million times. Did you get that? I don't want to go over that too quickly. It has 10 million times the power generated by the sun. So when you look at these orbs in space, you come to this conclusion. God is incredibly powerful. The God we serve is not weak and powerless. He is rather all-powerful. And you look at the stars. Somebody said if you could count the stars, You'd have as many stars as there were grains of sand in the sea. And God knows every one by name. God created them. God fashioned them by His word. And every one of them, He knows. He is an all-powerful God. He's an all-wise God. He's a God with supreme intelligence. Isaiah says in Isaiah 40, verse 26, "Lift up your eyes on high and see who has created these things, who brings out their host by number. He calls them by name, by the greatness of His might and the strength of His power. Not one of them is missing." The story is told of Napoleon, who one day was sailing on a ship with his sailors. It was a dark night. The stars were twinkling in the sky, and they were all standing on the deck talking. And these sailors got into a conversation about the existence of God. And it's reported that Napoleon looked at them and said, "Look up at the stars and tell me what you think." And he then left them and went on to bed. The sailors standing there looking at the stars had that sense in the cosmos of the universe that God indeed was the creator. When we look at creation, why does it matter? It matters because it tells us of an all-powerful, almighty God. And it, as you look down through history, you see how this powerful God has worked. As Israel left Egypt with over a million people coming out of Egypt, well over a million, they came to the Red Sea. The Egyptian armies were behind them. Mountains kept them from fleeing further to their west. There, as they came to the Red Sea, miraculously, God opened that sea divinely. He is the God that created the world with power. He is the God that opened the Red Sea where they came through some 20, 25 miles. And then this same sea, at the word of God, crashed down on the Egyptian armies, killing them. He is eternal power, still parts the troubled waters of our lives. He still opens the way where there is no way. Maybe you're struggling in your own life with something that is really bothering you, really troubling you. Maybe you sense that you're too weak to go on, but this God of all power, this God that created the heavens and the earth, this God that brought forth the sun, moon, and stars, this God that opened up the Red Sea, He is your God. He is the all-powerful creator. Or think of it here. God rains manna for 40 years down in the wilderness to feed Israel. He provides their need. Philippians chapter 4, verse 19 says, "My God shall supply all your need." This all-powerful God is still the one that opens the troubled seas of our lives. This all-powerful God, the Creator God, is still the one that meets our every need. You can trust Him. We did not evolve. We are not merely skin covering bone. We're not simply a genetic accident. Come with me to the ancient sanctuary. Israel was guided by a pillar of fire by night, and they were protected by a cloud during the day. The all-powerful Creator took care of His people in the wilderness and guided them. This all-powerful Creator will guide you in the decisions that you must make in life. The Creator has not forgotten His creation. God calls all the stars by name, and He hasn't forgotten your name. You know, there was a young boy traveling on a plane, and he was reading his Sunday school lesson, and a professor of religion sat next to him, and he thought, "I'm going to have a little fun with that boy." And he said, "Boy, I've noticed you're reading the Sunday school lesson. You must be a Christian." The boy said, "Yes." He said, "Can you tell me, son, something that God can do? Tell me one thing God can do, and I'll give you a shiny apple." The boy said, "Mister," after the kid thought a little while, "Mister, if you tell me something God can't do, I'll give you a whole barrel of shiny apples." You know, friend, that's the God we serve. Not weak, but powerful. He is the God of creation. This Christ entered into human flesh, faced Satan head on, and overcame him. And the all-powerful God of creation faced Satan in human flesh trusting the Father, overcame temptation, and His power is available for you and for me.
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5: Ronald Reagan understood that preserving liberty required more than defending it. It had to be taught. In his 1989 farewell address, Reagan warned America about the danger of losing its national memory. If we forget what we did, we won't know who we are. Reagan understood that a free nation cannot preserve principles its people no longer understand. Every generation must learn why America's freedoms matter, understand the sacrifices that secured them, and accept the responsibilities that come with self-government. Liberty cannot be simply inherited. It must be intentionally passed from one generation to the next. Because when we fail to teach the meaning of freedom, we eventually lose the will to preserve it. So, are we preparing the next generation merely to inherit liberty, or teaching them why it is worth preserving?
6: You know, the Bible clearly states that God is sovereign. He is over everyone and everything. He's the sovereign ruler of the universe. There's no higher authority. Our great God possesses every ability that He needs to be in absolute control of everything. He's all powerful, so no one can force Him to do anything against His will. And He's present everywhere, so no one can hide from Him. He's all knowing, so there's nothing about which He is unaware. God is sovereign, period. Pastor Tim Brown's next with Building Your House.
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10: And I believe he was, if not demon-possessed, he was demonized. It's the only thing that makes sense to me. Because what he did, what he said, his purposes, the evil that he set in motion, to me, it's just so irrational. And when I come up against the irrational, I wonder if I'm looking into the realm of the demonic. Now, this might anger some of you. I can see why Putin might want to invade Ukraine. Some of the historical dynamics there over the centuries, I can see that. I don't know if it's just a greedy land grab on the part of Putin, or just something of national pride and whatnot. But Hitler's drive, his bloodlust to dominate the whole world and to put them under the boot of the German soldier, it's just insane to me. And the more I read, the less I understand about the motivation. It's just so dark. That is so dark. I think I'm up against the demonic. We don't fight against flesh and blood, but against the spiritual forces and the powers in this present world. Again, we're told in 1 Peter 5:8 that your enemy, your adversary, the devil, prowls about like a roaring lion, seeking whom he may devour. Tim, do you really believe there's a devil prowling about seeking whom he may devour? Yep, I do. That's what the Bible says. And I believe the Bible. I believe what is said in the Bible. And again, when I look at world history, when I look at the motivations of people, that's the only thing that makes sense. Unless man at heart is an irrational being. And I don't believe that. Even though I don't think man is born good, I think we're born rational. We're not born irrational. I think you can become irrational. Let me just look around you at some people. I'm looking at everybody when I said that. He looked at me when he said that. I think you can become irrational. I think you're born with a rational, though fallen, soul. I think it takes some things to become irrational. So here they are. They're surrounded, though. They're back in the land. And even us, we experience spiritual warfare, even as they experience spiritual warfare. You'll notice in verse 14, do not fear, you worm, Jacob. Some of the stuff I read about people who won't become Christians or who have forsaken Christianity is they don't like the worm theology of Christianity. And they'll use this verse here. You know, Christians just think that we're worms and we're not worthy. Well, when you look at how the Lord uses the word worm here, worm here doesn't mean you don't have any value. I mean, he has just affirmed the value of Israel in verses 8 and 9. He's taken seven phrases to show, I love you, I've chosen you, I've taken you, you're the descendant of Abraham, and all of these kinds of things. He has affirmed their value. And so the word worm has nothing to do with them being some kind of, you know, worthless being that has no value at all. I mean, Jesus came and redeemed you. He died for you. Why? He loves you. Now, if I told you that I love mud, you would think, you're weird. You're a weirdo. Get out of the pulpit. You know, mud has no value. But if I say I love people, why wouldn't I love people? I mean, you even love atheists and people who hate Jesus? Well, yeah. They have inherent worth and value. Everybody is created in the image of God. Whether they on the same page with you or not, ideologically, whatever, theologically, religiously, everybody. Now, if I tell you that I love Muslims, Buddhists, Hindus, well, that shouldn't throw you. Jesus loves Muslims, Hindus, and Buddhists. They have value. They're not worms, but mud, that's like worm, you know. In a sense, it has no value. But the Lord isn't using the word worm here in the sense of that something is valueless. Basically, he's using the word worm here in the context of being in terms of inability. So worm is used in the terms of inability. If you notice verse 15, it says, "Behold, I've made you a new sharp threshing sledge with double edges. With them you will thresh the mountains and pulverize them, and you will make the hills like chaff." Now, a worm is useless when it comes to destroying mountains and hills. And so what the Lord is telling Israel is, Israel, you have some challenges in front of you that are mind-boggling. But right now, in terms of your strength, you're just a worm. There's no way that you can overcome the challenges that are in front of you. So God promises to help the worm, Jacob. You know, there in Psalm 120, I lift mine eyes up to the mountains. Where shall my help come from? And I think we really misunderstand that verse, because you'll see that sometimes in a painting, or back in the 70s, we were really into decoupage, and you'd see these really cool plaques that were decoupage. You might see some memes now. "I'll look up to the mountains, where shall my help come from?" And it's like the mountains are glorified and they're majestic, and that my help comes from the mountains. That's not it. The mountains are a problem. The mountains are in my way, because in Psalm 120, the psalmist says, "I want to go to Jerusalem." In Psalm 121, basically, the mountains are in my way. "I lift my eyes up to the mountains. Where shall my help come from? My help comes from the Lord who made heaven and earth." The Lord is going to help me get over the mountains. See, the mountains represent that which is of resistance to the Lord. He says there how he's going to help us. "I've made you a new sharp threshing sledge with double edges." So the worm Israel becomes a threshing sledge. Now, a threshing sledge is a heavy wooden board studded with sharp rocks on its underside, just like that. And after it was dragged over the grain was tossed into the air and the chaff was carried away by the wind. And so that's a threshing sledge pulled by oxen. There's a whole harvest right there. And that board that man is sitting on, it has those either pieces of metal or pieces of rock jutting down, and it winnows the grain. I think a guy by the name of John Deere looked at that. He goes, "Oh, that's cool. I think I'll make a ride-on mower." So I think that's probably came the inspiration for John Deere right there. But that's what's happening there. On that threshing sledge, that's the underside. And God says, "I'm going to make you like that. I'm going to make you a new sharp threshing sledge. Not an old one that's been used for many seasons of harvest now that is worn down and dulled. I'm going to make you a new one. And you are going to pulverize the mountains and the hills that are in your way." The mountains are the hill, and the hills, those are the things that are in my way. Those things that are lifted up against the knowledge of God. Those things that are in the way of me advancing in the Lord and me growing in God. Those things that are a stronghold in my life. And a stronghold is anything that has a strong hold on you. A sin, a temptation, an attitude, whatever it happens to be. God wants to see those things pulverized. In fact, this is what the Lord says to his disciples in Luke chapter 10. "Behold, I have given you authority to tread upon serpents and scorpions and over all the power of the enemy, and nothing shall by any means harm you." This is Jesus' way of saying, "I've made you a new sharp threshing sledge. And when you come up against difficulties, when you come up against challenges, when you come up against temptations, those things that want to draw you away from the fullness of my presence and the purpose that I have for your life, you're going to be able to stand against those things." But here's the thing. A threshing sledge only works when it's going forward. You just can't take a threshing sledge and set it on top of this mound of grain, this field of grain, and then hope that somehow the grain is going to be winnowed, that the head is going to be separated from the chaff. The only way a threshing sledge works is if it goes forward. But if it stops, Nothing is being advanced in terms of the harvest. And if it stops in your life, the harvest that God wants to reap from your life slows down and comes to a standstill. I want you to turn with me back a few books to the left to Ezra. Ezra. First Chronicles, Second Chronicles, Ezra, Nehemiah. So further than Second Chronicles, before Nehemiah, Ezra. Now, Cyrus, the Persian Empire, he had made the decree that Israel that was in exile in Persia, they could go back to Jerusalem and rebuild the temple. And quite a few thousand of them did travel back to Jerusalem in order to rebuild the temple. And they started the work. But the work came to a halt when the surrounding nations challenged them and said, "What are you doing? You have no right to rebuild your temple." And then they wrote to the officials in the Persian Empire and said, "Do you know what these Jews are doing? They're rebuilding the temple, and this has been a very stubborn and rebellious nation against you. You need to stop this." So the work in the temple came to a stop. What God commanded them to do, what he promised them to do, what he purposed them to do, it came to a stop. Ezra chapter 5. When the prophets Haggai the prophet and Zechariah the son of Iddo prophesied to the Jews who were in Judah and Jerusalem in the name of God of Israel who was over them, and then Zerubbabel the son of Shealtiel and Joshua the son of Jozadak arose, and they began to rebuild the house of God which is in Jerusalem. These were the men who had started the process. These were the men who had been stopped, but Haggai and Zechariah, and you can read their prophecies towards the end of the Old Testament. They stood up and they encouraged the people. God told us to rebuild the temple. Why aren't we doing it? Well, you know, people stopped us. Who cares? You have a command from God. You have a command and you have a covenant with the king of Persia. You do what God has told you to do. You don't care what anybody says about it. You rise up in the strength and in the power of the Holy Spirit. You rise up in the strength and in the power of God, and you obey God. Listen, you are never the loser when you obey God. You're never the loser when you say yes to Jesus. And so this is really one of the ministries of a prophet, not just to predict the future, but to stir up God's people to good works. And so the people go, yeah, we need to rebuild the temple. Who cares what the Samaritans and the surrounding nations think? Who cares what power and might they bring against us? God told us to do it. God allowed us to do it. God provided for it. So we're going to do it. Great, great attitude. May all of God's people have that same fearless obedience. And so we're told there that Zerubbabel and Joshua, they began again to rebuild the temple. At that time, verse 3, Tattenai, the governor of the province beyond the river, and Shethar, Bozani, and their colleagues came to them. So these are the surrounding nations that opposed the work of God. They spoke to them, saying thus, "Who issued you a decree to rebuild this temple and to finish this structure?" And then we told them accordingly what the names of the men were who were reconstructing this building. But the eye of God was on the elders of the Jews, and they did not stop them until a report could come to Darius, and then a written reply could be returned concerning it. Anyway, the report goes, the inquiry is made, and the message comes back. Hey, listen, Cyrus, king of Persia, authorized this work, so let it alone. In fact, you guys pay for it, he told the enemies of the Jews. "You guys, I want you guys to pay for the temple that's in Jerusalem here." But I love this, that here are Joshua and Zerubbabel. They hear the word of the Lord from the prophets, and they take in hand again the work of God. And they rise up and they obey God. And that threshing sledge goes forward. And their enemies, we're told there in verse 3, Tattenai the governor and Shethar Bozani. If you're pregnant, that might be a good name to consider for, I guess that's a guy, you know. Just call him Bozo, I guess. Maybe you can call him that. Who's going to do that? Sorry. All right. Anyway, they did. Listen, obedience. Obedience is a sharp threshing sledge. I'm going to obey God no matter what. James 4:7 says, resist the devil and he'll flee from you. Remember Jesus resisted the devil using the word of God, didn't he? And he just quoted scripture. I'm going to do what God says. I'm going to believe what God says. I'm going to be what God tells me to do. So being a new threshing sledge is something you do constantly. You just keep going forward. You just stand on the word of God. Just stand on the word of God. You know, whenever I feel condemned, oh, Tim, you're a bad pastor. You didn't do this. You didn't say that. You should have contacted so-and-so, or you shouldn't have contacted so-and-so. And I can just feel bad. I'm just filled up with Romans 8, 31 through 39. You know, what then shall we say to this thing? If God is for me, who can be against me? He who did not spare his own son but delivered him over for me, how will he not also with him freely give me all things? Nothing can separate me from the love of God. Neither tribulation, distress, persecution, the nitpicking of church members, nothing. No, when you talk to me, that's not nitpicking. When other people talk to me, that's nitpicking. Nothing can separate me from the love of God. Doesn't mean I can't be instructed. Doesn't mean I can't be corrected. But it does mean I can't be separated from the love of God. God is so good. Verses 17 through 20. Let's do this. The afflicted and the needy are seeking water, but there is none, and their tongue is parched with thirst. I, the Lord, will answer them myself, and as the God of Israel, I will not forsake them. I will open rivers on the bare heights and springs in the midst of the valleys. I will make the wilderness a pool of water and the dry land fountains of water. I will put the cedar in the wilderness, the acacia and the myrtle in the olive tree. I will place the juniper in the desert together with the box tree and the cypress, that they may see and recognize and consider and gain insight as well that the hand of the Lord has done this and the Holy One of Israel has created it. So verses 17 through 20, the theme is when you think you're all dried up, God says, I will make you fruitful. When you think you're all dried up, God says, I will make you fruitful. See, Israel's exile had left them spiritually dried out. They were away from the land, away from the worship, away from the temple, away from sacrifices, away from priests and the whole thing. And being in Babylon in exile was like being in a desert. And it dried them out spiritually. In fact, we're told in Psalm 137, by the rivers of Babylon, there we sat down and wept when we remembered Zion. We hung our harps, we hung our guitars and our keyboards on the willow trees there because our captors demanded songs of us and our tormentors demanded joy from us, singing, saying, sing us one of the songs of Zion. But it goes on to say, how can we sing the Lord's song in a foreign land? And they were dried out. They were dried up. They had no joy and therefore they had no song. When you feel that you're dried up, God says, I will make you fruitful. And again, this isn't just a description of Jewish history. It describes some of you also. Some of you are like Israel in exile. You were once fruitful, and now sin has dried out your soul. You think that you're all dried up, that you don't have any song to sing, that you are a has-been. But here's what God says to you and what he says to Israel. I will come to you. And I will make you fruitful. And I will pour out of my spirit upon you. One of the verses there, verse 18. I will open rivers, springs, a pool of water. I'll have fountains of water. So much, you know, imagery here about just the water being poured out upon Israel. And the fruit trees then, or just the trees that are springing up because of that. God says, I'm going to pour out my spirit upon you and make you fruitful. And what's the day of Pentecost known for? First of all, the falling of the Holy Spirit, isn't it? And there, 120 got baptized in the Holy Spirit. They began to speak in other tongues, got a crowd. Peter preached the first gospel sermon. And he said, the promise is for you and for all who are far off and whomever the Lord God would call to himself. That's just not the promise of the gospel. It's the promise of the baptism and the fullness of the Holy Spirit. God says, I'm going to pour out myself upon you. And when you think you're dried up, God says, I'm going to make you fruitful. And so verses 17 through 20 follow when verses 8 through 16 are a reality. Because you can't be fruitful if you're fearful. And you can't be fruitful if you're not going forward. Fear not. Go forward. There'll be a song. There'll be fullness. There'll be fruitfulness. And so here as a summary, that when God's anointed king, King Cyrus, that we looked at next week and we'll see further on in Isaiah, when he comes to the throne, and he's a picture of Jesus, when Jesus comes to the throne, he's going to pour out of his blessing. When you think you're forgotten, God says, I'm with you. When you think you'll be overwhelmed, God says, I have made you strong. When you think you're all dried up, God says, I'll make you fruitful. And I look at those three categories, and I look at what's happening in our world today. There's so much insecurity, so much fear, so much cynicism. I don't want to make you a cynic, but who believes government anymore? Who believes the news anymore? Who believes academia anymore? Who believes medicine anymore? And if you're a real smart aleck, you might say, who believes the church anymore? Okay, I get that. But listen. We can talk about the Bible and the truth of God and all this. I look at that. And we live in a culture where it seems like all of the institutions have abandoned us. And God comes to someone who is just empty in their soul and says, I'm with you. And I read about Kim Jong-un and North Korea and Putin and all of these new diseases coming down the pipeline and war with China and Islam. And I'm just overwhelmed. What can I do against all that? What can I do against all of that? I'm just a victim here, you know. A victim of evil men. But God says, I've made you strong. You can stand up against, and you can stand in the battle. You can stand in your life. And God says, I'll make you fruitful. When you think you have nothing to contribute, what can I contribute to a world that's just out of its mind? God says, I'll make you fruitful. I have a purpose for your life. Evolution says you have no purpose. You're just a bunch of atoms that accidentally came together and just make it up as you go along. God says, I have a purpose for you. And all these things that the heart longs for, the presence of God, the power of God, the purpose of God, they can be yours in Jesus Christ. Paul the Apostle said that if you believe in your heart, God raised Jesus from the dead and confess with your mouth, Jesus is Lord, you shall be saved. And Jesus would say to you, I'm with you. I'll make you strong. I'll make you fruitful. And all those things that you long for in your heart are found in Jesus Christ.
13: 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There's something for each age group, and we have various outreach ministries to participate in. Remember, Unless the Lord builds a house, they labor in vain who build it.
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18: With SRN News, I'm Keith Peters in Washington. The U.S. is commemorating the 25th anniversary of the 9/11 attacks that left nearly 3,000 people dead and the nation shaken. On Friday, people laid wreaths, flew flags, read victims' names, and held moments of silence and vigils. In 2001, attackers took command of four commercial jets and rammed them into the World Trade Center, the Pentagon, and a field near Shanksville, Pennsylvania. Officials say Yemen's Iranian-backed Houthi rebels have captured a strategic island at the southern entrance to the Red Sea. The capture opens a new front in the Iran war and further threatens Saudi oil exports through one of the world's key shipping lanes. On Wall Street, the Dow by 509 points, the Nasdaq rose 251. This is SRN News.
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0: And again, greetings in Christ and welcome to Graceful Truth with Pastor Steve Converse from Grace Bible Church here in Redwood City. Today we're back in Romans chapter 6, taking a look at our life in Christ and what that looks like. Let's catch up with our teacher and pastor, Steve Converse, here in Romans chapter 6, as we take a look at our new life in Christ on this edition of Graceful Truth.
1: These aren't just imaginary transactions. These aren't just things, well, you know, you just got to have faith. No, these are things that really happened. Jesus really did die for our sin. He really did suffer for our transgressions. And similarly, his righteousness really has been transferred to our account so that God accounts us righteous in him. We don't have any righteousness of our own. Our righteousness comes from Christ. And that has a bearing when it comes to verse 11 of our text in Romans chapter 6. Even though he kind of, before this chapter, he tells us that we're to do and certain things that we're supposed to do and certain actions we're supposed to take. But he says it all starts with counting as true what God has already stated for us, what he has already done for us. And this is so critical. You really have to stop and you have to ask yourself as a believer.

That's a fundamental truth. You need to understand that. You need to believe that. It's really the secret to a holy life is believing what God says, understanding who you are in Christ. Now, there's certain realities here that Paul wants us to understand. He wants us to understand certain things. He wants us to believe as facts certain things. He wants to reckon. He wants us to consider two things. First of all, the first reality is that we're dead to sin as believers. We're dead to sin. If we are a Christian, if we have put our faith, our trust in Christ, then we are dead to sin. It does not mean that we're immune to sin. Doesn't mean we're perfect. Doesn't mean we're immune to temptation. It doesn't mean that we will not sin. It means that we are dead to the old life. We can't go back to it. That's the first reality that Paul states here. We looked at that last week, that we died to sin. Verses 3 and 4, he restates it. He says, we're baptized into his death. We're buried with him through baptism into death. When Christian gets baptized, a little later on the service here, we're going to lower her down into the water. Baptism always means to be immersed. We'll dunk her in the water, and we'll bring you back up, Christian. Don't worry. We'll bring her back up. Why? Because Christ went into the grave, and he was raised on the third day. It's a picture of our life in Christ. Verse 6. Verse 5, he says, we've been united with him in his death. Verse 6, he says, our old self was crucified with him. Verse 7, again, he talks about being that we died with Christ. All those things are factual for those who have put their faith and trust in Christ. They describe something that has happened, just like the sun came up this morning. We're standing up there at the sunrise service, and my iPhone said 6:45, and I'm waiting for the sun to come up. It was wrong. It was a little late. And all of a sudden, everybody's standing there with their cameras. And I said, it should happen any moment here, you know. And it took a good another 3 minutes. And all of a sudden, you saw a little pop of a thing over way on the horizon. And then all of a sudden, it just filled the sky. You know, we weren't up there going, I wonder if it's going to come up today. I don't know. Maybe it won't come up. No, we knew it was going to come up. It's the same idea. All these things are factual of those who are in Christ. And so on the basis of that truth, Paul now tells us to count ourselves or consider ourselves as having died to sin in Christ Jesus. Martin Lloyd-Jones says it this way, consider and keep constantly before you this truth about yourself. In other words, learn to think of yourself as one who has been delivered from the sin's realm. And this is a very pivotal text that we have to understand. Now, I want to share with you a couple things that this does not mean. It does not mean, first of all, that it is my duty as a Christian to die to sin. People teach that. Oh, as a Christian, you got to die to sin. The text has nothing to do with our duty. It is only concerned with the fact that we have already died to sin. We don't have to die again. Secondly, it is not a command for me to die to sin. That's not what it's stating here. How can God tell me to do something that's already been done for me? That wouldn't make sense. Thirdly, it does not mean that I am to reckon that sin as a force in me dead. You know, kind of positive thinking thing. Well, if I just say it's going to be dead, then it'll be dead. It's not saying that. You can't just say that and it's not going to be true. Your words don't have that kind of power. Because sin is a force in me. Though it's a force whose effective power over me has been broken, it's still a force. If you don't believe me, just ask my wife. She'll tell you. It doesn't mean, fourthly, that sin in me has been eradicated. You know, you've seen the bumper sticker. Christians are not what? Perfect, just forgiven, right? We're not perfect. Christians don't walk on water. Christians aren't people who never sin or never tempted. No, Christians are saved sinners who struggle with sin all the time, if they're honest. But it's because of the glorious resurrection of Christ that for the first time in our lives, we have the power to overcome that sin. That's why the Bible calls us overcomers. It doesn't mean that sin has been eradicated. Fifthly, it does not mean that I am dead to sin as long as I am in the process of gaining mastery over it.

0: That would make the statement refer to something experiential or experimental. It doesn't refer to that. It refers to a past act. It's something that's already happened. We're dead to sin. And then sixthly, it does not mean that reckoning myself dead to sin makes me dead to sin. That's really backwards. What Paul is saying is that because we have died to sin, past tense, we are to count on that. That's the first reality that Paul wants us to understand in verse 11. That's what he says. So you must consider, what do you want us to consider, Paul? Yourselves, first of all, dead to sin. The second one is this. The second reality is that we are to consider ourselves alive to God. Just like we're to consider ourselves dead to sin, we're to consider ourselves alive to God in Christ Jesus. You know, that's the only way to really be alive to God, is in Christ Jesus. You know, there's a lot of stuff going around today out there in the theological world. Well, you know, you can still be a Muslim, or you can be a Buddhist, or you can be whatever. You know, I'm sure God understands, as long as you have faith. No, that's not what the Bible teaches. That's not what Jesus taught. Jesus said very boldly, I, Jesus, am the way, the truth, the life. He didn't say, I'm one of many ways. I'm one of many truths. There's many ways to life. He didn't say that. So if you're going to believe in Jesus, and you're going to believe that he's a good teacher, and you're going to believe that he was a good man, then you have to believe that he's the only way, because that's what he said. So either he was telling the truth, or he was a liar. And the last time I checked, liars weren't good men. Liars weren't good teachers. So it's kind of basic truth. The only way we can be alive to God is through Christ. And that statement completes the parallel there in verse 5, in which Paul says, if we have been united with him in his death, we will certainly also be united with him in his resurrection. We need to understand that the resurrection of Jesus Christ referred to here in this text is not something that is future. He's not saying that. He's not talking about a future resurrection of believers. He's not talking about the day when our bodies will be risen from the dead if we die before the Lord comes back. No, he's talking about the present reality, the present experiential reality of living in Christ's resurrection life now, today. It tells us that just as we have died to sin, we have to count on that, we have to reckon that, we have to consider that, so we have been made alive in God, to God in Jesus Christ, and we must count on that also. See, there's a negative side and a positive side. This is the positive side. If you've come today, the negative side was last week. You've come on a great Sunday. You're here for your positive things. Now you say, well, I haven't heard a lot of positive stuff yet. You talk about sin, you talk about this. But you know what? The fact that Christ rose from the dead is positive news, because our sins can be forgiven, that our relationship with God can be restored. So secondly, and this is in your outline, to overcome sin, we have to know that you are totally identified with Christ in the likeness of his resurrection. To overcome sin, we have to know and believe that in the future, and even today, we share in Christ's resurrection victory over sin. And so Paul's command here to consider yourself alive to God in Christ Jesus really is saying, hey, you know what? Because Christ rose from the dead, you can count on that. You can count on that. We believe that we shall live with him. It's not pointing there to a future event. It's pointing to something that is a truth right now. That we will one day experience complete victory over sin. That's future. But right now we can count on the fact that we've been risen with Christ if we put our faith and trust in him. Leon Morris puts it this way. Paul is saying that the believer lives with Christ now, and that this union will be even more wonderful in the life to come. Now, here's how this works when you face temptation. Let's just get down where the rubber meets the road. Perhaps you're tempted to use drugs or get drunk or escape from the pressures of life somehow, whatever it might be, or you're tempted to go back into sexual immorality in your life, whatever it might be. But you realize that in Christ, you have been crucified to that old corrupt way of life. And you're now identified, you're united with Christ in both his death and his resurrection. His new life, the Bible says, is in you. And someday, you will receive a new resurrected body that cannot sin. Why would you want to sin now? Paul asked that rhetorically in verse 21. What benefit of chapter 6, what benefit were you then deriving from the things of which you are now ashamed? For the outcome of those things is death. See, knowing and believing the truth of your present position of sharing in Christ's death and resurrection really helps you break the power of sin in your life each and every day. It's a very practical application. Secondly, there, B, he says, to overcome sin, know that Christ's resurrection represents his complete and final victory over sin and death. Verse 9 in our text kind of gives us the reason for this. Verse 9, he says, we know that Christ. We know. Moo calls that a causal principle. The thought is this: we believe that we will live with Christ because we know that he is now beyond the reach of death. His resurrection signifies that we will never die again. That he will never die again. Death is no longer mastery over him, it says in verse 9. And he says there at the end, he says death no longer has dominion over him. And then in verse 10, it kind of explains what he just said. For the death he died to sin once for all, but the life he lives to God. Aren't you glad that when Jesus died on the cross, he died once for all? Aren't you glad that he didn't come out with some salvation plan that said, well, yeah, Jesus kind of covered for your sins up to this point, but, you know, that's his death. But now, if you sin from this point on, you're on your own, and so you got to go die on a cross. I'm glad he didn't do that. I'd already be dead a million times over. So, you know, and we'd all be there with me. I mean, that's just not a good way to go. His victory over sin and death was complete. We don't need to work for our salvation. Do you understand that? We don't need to do religious things somehow thinking that that earns us brownie points with God. That's not how the Bible says it works. That's how we want it to work. So maybe, you know, we'll dust that Bible off once in a while and read it, and because we do, we think, oh, now God's going to bless me. It's ridiculous. He deserves our praise, our worship. It's not a bartering thing with God. His resurrection puts all the terrors of sin and death behind him once and forever. And it says the life he lives, he now lives to God. It doesn't just imply that his life prior to his resurrection was not lived for God. That's not what he's saying. Morris goes on, he explains it this way. His life is beyond the reach of death and every evil. It is a life lived positively in and for the glory of God, no longer with the negative aspect of putting away sin. So the thought there in verses 9 and 10 is that Christ's death and resurrection completely and finally conquer sin and death. John Piper says it this way in one of his books. He explains the benefits of this. He says, sin can't enslave a person who is utterly confident and sure and hope-filled in the infinite happiness of life with Christ in the future. Well, let's get to the practical side here. Thirdly, to overcome sin, continually count or continually reckon as true the fact of your being dead to sin and alive to God in Christ. That's what he's saying. He says it three times there. Verse 3, he says, or do you not know? Verse 6, he says, knowing this. Verse 9, he says, knowing that Christ. See, knowing who we are in Christ, beloved, is foundational to living a spiritual life. I firmly believe that there are so many Christians that struggle in their spiritual growth because they don't understand who they are in Christ. So we need to continually count ourselves, it says, dead to sin and alive to God. And that's all because of the resurrection. That's all because of Christ rising from the dead. If he did not rise from the dead, we wouldn't be here this morning. The truest thing really about you is not what you feel. It's not what you feel, but what God declares to be true. Victory over sin begins with your mind, how you think, not how you feel. It's not just a mind game. I'm not saying you just go throughout life telling yourself, okay, I'm just not going to sin. I'm not going to sin. No, it's not positive thinking. I'm not talking about that. He isn't saying visualize yourself as this sinless person. No, he's not saying that. And eventually you'll act that way. You know, go to bed and put the Bible under your pillow and hopefully it'll absorb into your... He's not saying that. He's saying this. This is the fact of who God has made you in Christ. You are no longer in Adam, alive to sin, but dead towards God. Rather, you are now in Christ Jesus, dead to sin and alive to God. Think on that truth. And as you think on that truth, you will act so. So consider it over and over and over as often as you face temptation. Remember, Christ is not in the grave. He rose from the dead. We live in the light of our union with Christ. It's a key to overcoming sin. When she was young, Victoria, the future Queen of England, was shielded from the fact that she would be queen one day so that she wouldn't be spoiled. When her family finally did let her discover for herself that she would one day rule as queen, Victoria's response was this: "Then I will be good." See, her life from that point on was controlled by her future position. She would be the queen, so she acted as a queen should act. See, in the same way, the fact that we are united with Christ in his death to sin, and that one day we'll be raised up to life with him eternally, that should cause us to proclaim that, you know what, then I will live a holy life. I will strive to live a life that's honoring to Christ. Counting on our union with Christ in his death and his resurrection is true. It's the true key to overcoming sin. You can stop and you can ask yourself this: well, what does this being made alive to God in Christ really mean? What changes have taken place? I'm just going to share a few with you. First of all, we've been reconciled to God. In the early chapters of Romans, it was kind of depressing, to be honest. All we talked about was sin and wrath and judgment and death. But God has lifted us out of that kind of downward spiraling sequence by giving us such things as grace and obedience and righteousness and eternal life. Even though we were subject to the wrath of God, but Christ, having risen from the dead, puts us, as we put our faith and trust in him, in a favorable position before God. Before we were God's enemies, now we are called his friends. There's a new relationship. We're reconciled. We're brought back to our proper relationship with God. Secondly, we've become new creatures in Christ. Not only do we have a new relationship between ourselves and God, which is wonderful in and of itself, but we've also become something new. 2 Corinthians chapter 5, verses 17 and 18 says this, Apostle Paul, he says, "Therefore, if anyone is in Christ, he is a new creature, a new creation. The old has gone, the new has come. All this is from God who reconciled us to himself through Christ." Another way of putting this is to speak of regeneration or being born again. That's what Jesus told Nicodemus. You must be born again. Thirdly, we're also freed from sin's bondage. Before we died to sin, we were made alive and made alive to God. We were sins of our own sinful nature. Sin was ruining us day by day. And even when we could understand that, boy, my life's a mess. I got sin all over the place. And we realized that, we understood we couldn't do anything about it. It was something we couldn't just stop doing. The general downward destructive drift was unchanged. not able to deal with sin. See, but being made alive to God, we discover that now we're freed from that destructive bondage. Yeah, we still sin, but not always and not as often. And we know that we don't have to do it. For the first time, we're able not to sin. We can achieve real victory. And then fourthly, we are pressing forward to a sure destiny and new goals. I mean, before we're just trapped in this world by all the time-bound evil horizons, just, you know, working our way up the ladder, only to find it leaning against the wrong wall. But being saved, now we know that our God has a purpose and a plan for us, and that we're destined for an eternal fellowship with God in glory. And we know we're not perfect. We haven't reached it yet. But we echo Paul's words in Philippians, "Not that I have already obtained this or have already been made perfect, but I press on to take hold of that for which Christ Jesus took hold of me." He says, "Brothers, I do not consider myself," this is the Apostle Paul saying this, "to have taken hold of it yet, but one thing I do," listen, he says in Philippians 3, 12 to 14, "forgetting what is behind and straining toward what is ahead, I press on toward the goal to win the prize for which God has called me heavenward in Christ Jesus."
1: 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We do thank you for joining us and look forward to hearing from you. It would mean a great deal to us at this time of year. Until next week at this same time, God bless. 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
10: See, sloppy agape isn't necessarily the right way to go. Sometimes it gets heated among spirit-filled believers. Y'all stop believing that being spirit-filled means you speak in tongues all the time and you grin all the time. Neither is the case. Sometimes you talk in plain English and sometimes you frown and not grinning. But you keep the spirit of unity. Say, I disagree with him, but keep the spirit of unity. How do I know they maintain the spirit of unity? Because by John Mark being discipled more through Barnabas's love and encouragement, he later was able to engage Paul in such a way that when Paul is about to die, he's in prison, soon to be beheaded. In 2 Timothy chapter 4, Paul says these words to his spiritual son, Timothy, "When you come to visit me in prison, bring John Mark with you." Why? Because he's been helpful to me in the ministry. Do you see that? Paul couldn't train him in Acts 15. He was too upset about the fact that he'd abandoned him before. But this time, years have gone by. John Mark has grown up and matured through the patience of Barnabas. He's been reintroduced into Paul's life. He serves him well. Paul says, bring him with you. He's been a great help to me in ministry. Find a way to deal appropriately with your people issues. God expects for us to deal appropriately with anger, with disagreements, with not seeing eye to eye with people. Some of us have got to stop throwing folks away every time we have a disagreement. Some of you all have the gift of tossing people out of your life. That is not God's will. Yes, there are some individuals who have to go because they are toxic. They mean you no good. Paul talked about people like that. He told Timothy, watch out for Alexander, the coppersmith. He has done me much harm. He knows you're my spiritual son. He'll try to harm you and the church even after I'm gone. Paul knew he was about to leave. He was going to be martyred. He said, watch out. There are people you have to watch out for. I need you to balance this thing. On the one hand, we got to learn to manage anger correctly. On the other hand, we got to realize some folk just got to go. When you ask somebody who's toxic, they love being toxic. They don't want to be functional. They don't want to grow. They're certainly not going to own their stuff. And so they will do you no good. If you keep fooling with them, they're going to take you down. Do you realize some people are taking you down by themselves just by virtue of the fact that you've given them direct access to your inner world? They're dragging you down. Oh, you know what I'm talking about. You know the type of folk, some people who you have been worse off because they have been in your inner circle. They are in your circle of influence. You've got to learn some people have got to get off the bus of your life. Just understand some people have got to get off your bus. Pull your bus over and say, this is your stop. No, no, I plan to go to the end line. No, no, you got to get off here. Some folk got to go and they got to go now because they're not taking you down. But that doesn't sound like the Spirit of God. Well, it is. It is. The Lord said to us in his word, Paul said, watch out. They mean you no good. They mean you only harm. When people mean you harm, believe them. When you see somebody's after you, believe them. Quit giving them opportunities. So you have got to be wise and you've got to manage your relationships correctly so that you can manage your anger appropriately. And so the people who do need to be in your life, make sure that you deal with the angry moments in an appropriate way. Okay, let's go to the third point that Paul makes here in Ephesians 4. He talked about speaking the truth, and now we've talked about dealing with the anger. Here's the third thing that you learn in terms of what Paul talks about embracing newness in this context. He says, earn your living honorably and do good for others. Earn your living honorably and do good for others. Look at Ephesians 4, verse 28. Let him who stole steal no longer, but rather let him labor, working with his hands what is good, that he may have something to give him who has need. Now, Paul, you're really confusing me now. First, you talked about lying, and we're talking to the saints. Now you're talking about stealing. Who are you talking about? You're writing the saved folk, the church at Ephesus. Yes, he is. Get the revelation. These are people who have come out of darkness into the light. Positionally, they are right with God. Positionally, sins are forgiven. Positionally, they have right standing. They have their sons and daughters of God. They have access to the throne room. Positionally, they are the king's kids. Experientially, they got to learn how to act like the king's kids and talk like the king's kids and behave like the king's kids. Just because an earthly king has a child doesn't mean that child knows everything about royalty. In fact, they show up just as rowdy as your kids showed up. I know you're mad because I called your kids rowdy. I'm sorry. I'm sorry that you're mad. We all show up in darkness and got to learn how to live in the light. I showed up a shepherd. My parents had to teach us growing up, the shepherd kids. Here's what it means to be a shepherd kid. You're not going to act certain ways. You're not going to speak certain ways. There were certain things we couldn't say in our home. Why? Because in this home, you can't say that. I go to my friend's home from school, and they said all kind of stuff. I said, man, you get away with that? Because in my house, that would have been a problem. Fact of the matter is, we got to learn that this life is something you've got to embrace values and you've got to embrace mandates and principles. And so Paul was saying, just because you got saved doesn't mean you automatically know how to earn an honorable living. So earn your living honorably and do good for others is the way I've put this third point. Paul says you got to learn how to do this. Earn your living honorably. Saints were getting saved in the church at Ephesus and getting saved today in the 21st century, and they still got their little slick ways, making money under the table. Years ago, I had a member who bragged about how he made money. He said, I've never been without money. And, you know, sometimes I have a legitimate job and sometimes I don't. But I never. And I said, you think that's a good thing? Because the word says you're supposed to earn it honorably. Why? Because you have an audience of one who you've got to answer to one day. And you got to quit being content that you're used to being slick. And you got to learn how to earn it and earn it right in a way that pleases God. So just like we saw when we're dealing with lying a few verses before, no one has got to automatically live right. They must be taught to live right. We must be taught to earn right. We must, to use the words of this passage, intentionally put on the newness of earning your living honorably. You want to be honest when the way you earn it and honorable in the way you earn it. Before launching his earthly ministry, Jesus taught us by his example, just because you got a right relationship with God doesn't mean you don't have to work and work honorably. If anybody could have said, I don't need no job, you know who I am? I'm the Son of God. I came to earth to get everything right, to get folks saved, to get their hearts right, to prepare them to meet the Lord. That's why I showed up. I don't have time to work a job. You think that was Jesus' attitude? Look at what the Bible teaches you. In Luke chapter 2, it says he continued in honoring God in all he did. He continued in growing in stature and favor with God and man in wisdom. He was on the grow as a young man. In his teens and in his 20s, what did Jesus do? He didn't daydream about the days that he would be a prominent minister. He got a job with his daddy. His daddy, earthly daddy, Joseph, was a carpenter. So what did Jesus do? He took up the family trade and he became a carpenter like his earthly father. Because Joseph, like, I know who you are. You're the Son of God. You better get out here and help me with this wood. And if Jesus had to work honorably, you have to do the same. I know you're anointed. I know you think you're so special. But take your special happy hips to the job. That's the way it works in the kingdom. Come on now. I'm sorry. The anointing doesn't make money for you. You gotta work. Jesus was a carpenter. Even when he launched his ministry, there were people who, by their relationship with him, they said, so that you can keep on reaching folk, we're going to fund your basic needs. And there were people, the Bible tells you about women who supported him. That was part of their ministry. You got to understand something. Nobody's just going to give you a living because you're cute. You've got to learn how to do life right.
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10: What was he other than an anointed apostle? He was a tent maker. He made tents for his living. Peter and several of the other disciples, fishermen. Luke, one of the followers of Christ, was a physician. He was a doctor. The saints had jobs in the first century of the church's history. And guess what? The saints of the 21st century better get to work. You gotta go to work. If you don't go to work, it ought to be because God has so blessed your family that y'all got it like that. Even then, you need to be doing the work God has assigned to your life to do. See, your vocation is what you're paid to do. Your calling is what you're made to do. So even if you got so much money, you don't have to worry about the vocation, you still have to fulfill your calling. Everybody has to do the work. In fact, what did Jesus say in John 4? He said, my meat is to do the will of him who sent me. He said, that's how I get fulfilled, is making sure every day I'm doing the things that God has called me to do. So saints, be okay with honorable work, honest work, not under the table money that doesn't honor God. And you got to do that. Let me get in trouble more since you're already mad at me. Jesus also taught his disciples to pay their taxes. See, some of y'all try to get slick. Well, the man always got his hand in my pocket anyway. I don't need to give Sam all that money. Uncle Sam, he needs that money so that you can live in this country, so that you can drive these streets. The infrastructure needs funding. Everything around you needs funding. Taxes funds it. You can tell me all day about what you don't like about the way the government is set up and all that. I hear you. When you get through mouthing off, pay your taxes. You got to pay your taxes, saints. Jesus taught his disciples. They caught a fish one day, and Jesus said, your tax money is in that mouth. So you got to do what you got to do. We got to stop thinking being slick is good. We're putting on the newness. We're embracing newness. Being slick is not good. In the streets, it's good. But in the kingdom, it's not good. And I don't know about you, but I want to be a blessed man. The way to be blessed is to do it God's way. Now, speaking of being blessed, let me make sure you understand. There have always been Christians who think, you know, the holy way is the poor way, the poverty way. Listen, some folks are called to poverty. They really are. I've met people during the course of my life and my ministry, and they were called, and some even took a vow of poverty, but others just felt a real call to divest their worldly things and live very simply. They often move into poor communities, and they disciple that way. If that's your calling, by all means, I'm going to pray for you and support you. Have nothing bad to say to you, but not everybody is called to be poor. In fact, we need some rich folk in the kingdom. So you just need to get it straight. Yes, I know some folk I met when I first got to California in 1989, within the first year or two, I met some urban missionaries, and that was their calling. They moved into East Palo Alto and other communities nearby, and they were, you know, they came from have environment, and they intentionally moved into have not environment, and they wanted to minister and what have you, and did an excellent job. To this day, I still know some of them and appreciate them so much. But one time I remember one of them coming to me saying, I preached a particular message, and they said, I know you're not preaching the prosperity gospel. I hear very clearly that you have sound biblical reasoning. Said, but you just were emphasizing, telling these young people that they could expect and have vision to be well off. And I'm uncomfortable with that. And I said, let me help you with something. You moved into the hood to help some folk who have never had, and you want to build them up spiritually. I appreciate that. And I'll help you build them up spiritually. But when you start telling them that they can't have money, you're going to turn them off. And I understand why. You don't go to people who never had it and tell them God doesn't want them to have it, because that's not what your Bible says. I said, these kids back in 1990 and such like that, I said, they're seeing drug dealers drive up and down their streets in Mercedes. They want to know, can I walk with your Jesus and still try to believe for a Mercedes? And I said, so what I was teaching them is, yes, get your education, follow Jesus, do life right, get scholarships, get well educated. God will bless you one day. You can drive a Benzo. And they said, okay, I see what you mean. I said, yeah, you don't want to drive a Benzo, but you probably had them before. Your family got them. These kids never saw them, and they want one. I said, and my job is to tell them you can have it, but do it God's way. And they said, okay, we see you. We got on the same page. I'm glad they got on the same page, because I didn't want them to continue to have the right to be wrong. You don't come to the hood, tell folk you just need to put Jesus first and don't worry about stuff. We need some stuff, but teach them how to do it the right way. As soon as my church grew, and as soon as my salary grew, and I was able to drive right, I was driving right. I went down them same streets that the dealers were driving down, and I came down there, hey, Pastor Paul, said, yeah, praise God, hallelujah. They see me now, they see me rolling in a Tesla, thank you, Jesus, hallelujah. I'm loving it. Now, don't y'all write me, oh, see, I thought you was a man of God. You're driving a Tesla. I am a man of God, and I do drive a Tesla. If you wanted me to prove that I was holy, and if you believe that the way to prove that is to drive a little raggedy car and just keep the same, you just came the wrong season. I had years in my early years in California. I'd have shown you all the poverty you could stand. I had the second worst car in the church. There's one sister, she's with me today. I won't call her name, she'll get mad. She had a worse car than me. I was so glad that I didn't have the worst car in the church. But I had the second worst car in the church for years. But God blessed me, and now I can roll the way I want to roll because I did it right. I gave right all while I was believing. You got to understand, there's no automatic contradiction between having things. God's not against you having things. God's against things having you. Ooh, I just said something. He's not against you having things. He's against things having you. Where you get that, Pastor? 1 Timothy chapter 6. Don't you come for me. I got my Bible in front of me. 1 Timothy 6, verse 17. Paul said to his spiritual son, Timothy, command those who are rich in this present world. What does that mean? How's Timothy going to command people who are rich unless they're in the kingdom? Because he's a spiritual leader. He's not going to go out into the Roman world, into Ephesus, and tell all rich people this. He's talking to kingdom people. He says, command them who are rich to do what? Not to be haughty. This is a word for y'all who are aspiring to having more. You're climbing the corporate ladder or the entrepreneurial ladder. Bible says, don't be haughty. Keep your attitude right. Don't trust in uncertain riches. Just because you have it doesn't mean you can trust it. In fact, the Bible says, don't trust it. Have you ever been through a downturn? You thought you had everything going good, and the next thing you know, your 401k was a 101k. Next thing you know, money was evaporating from your accounts. So don't trust in it, but trust in the living God. Right here, 1 Timothy 6:17. Always trust in God. Never trust your bottom line, because God says he will give you all things to enjoy, right there in the passage. And then verse 18, let him do good. That's what Paul said in Ephesians 4. Make sure that with the things God blesses you as you earn your living honorably, make sure that you do good. You got to help other people. You can't just help yourself. My four and no more. That's not a kingdom value. You got to help other people. Sometimes God will make you help strangers. Let me help you, Christian. Sometimes you help somebody and you don't know. Well, see, there's so many people out here scamming, so I don't give people. When they come to, they might be running the game. They might be running the game, but they also could be a setup. So sometimes you just got to bless somebody whether you think they deserve it or not. Ooh, I just said something again. Do good that they may be rich in good works. The rich people, he said, make sure you're not just rich in money. Make sure you're rich in good works. He says, be ready to give, because sometimes God's just going to make you give. Be ready to give, be willing to share, storing up for yourselves a good foundation for the time to come that you may lay hold on eternal life. Oh, saints, we got to get this right. The new life is quit lying, quit stealing, work honorably, and work an honorable job, and make sure that you're ready to give to people.
12: Generosity is a big part of living an honorable lifestyle, and God promises to bless us when we live that way. As Jesus said, "Give and it shall be given to you. A good measure, pressed down, shaken together, and running over will be poured into your lap." You know, one of the best gifts we can share with others is the gift of our own salvation in Christ. In fact, that's the last thing Jesus told us to do, to go out into the world and make disciples of all nations. And to get that job done, it takes all of us working together. So right now, as we are finishing up what has been a difficult season financially for the ministry, we are asking all of our listening friends and partners to prayerfully consider making a generous gift. 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
11: That's next time in our message, Say the Right Thing. 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In Christ, you are destined for victory.

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1: Hi there, I'm Jordan. 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
11: Ronald Reagan understood that preserving liberty required more than defending it. It had to be taught. In his 1989 farewell address, Reagan warned America about the danger of losing its national memory. If we forget what we did, we won't know who we are. Reagan understood that a free nation cannot preserve principles its people no longer understand. Every generation must learn why America's freedoms matter, understand the sacrifices that secured them, and accept the responsibilities that come with self-government. Liberty cannot be simply inherited. It must be intentionally passed from one generation to the next. Because when we fail to teach the meaning of freedom, we eventually lose the will to preserve it. So, are we preparing the next generation merely to inherit liberty, or teaching them why it is worth preserving?
12: 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This is Alistair Begg, inviting you to join me on the Deeper Faith Mediterranean Cruise, August 28th to September 4, 2027. 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
13: With SRN News, I'm Keith Peters in Washington. The U.S. is commemorating the 25th anniversary of the 9/11 terrorist attacks that left nearly 3,000 people dead and the nation shaken. On Friday, people laid wreaths, flew flags, read victims' names, and held moments of silence and vigils. In 2001, Al-Qaeda attackers took command of four commercial jets and rammed them into the World Trade Center, the Pentagon, and a field near Shanksville, Pennsylvania. In Nashville, Tennessee, Republican and Democratic leaders are in an ugly partisan battle over who controls the city's airport, but they agree on one thing. It should be renamed to honor the state's favorite daughter, Dolly Parton. Parton, who passed away 2 weeks ago, had previously declined such honors. On Wall Street, the Dow by 509 points, the Nasdaq rose 251. More details at srnnews.com.
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14: I have been accepted in the Beloved. I am made acceptable in the eyes of God through His Son, Jesus Christ, and nothing that anybody on the face of this earth will ever be able to do will ever alter my true, total, genuine acceptance by God on the basis of who I am in Him, period. I don't have to perform. That frees me.
15: Even though all Christians have been freed from sin through faith in Jesus, many still live captive to old attitudes. Attitudes that limit their ability to experience the freedom that God intends. Today's message on In Touch, the teaching ministry of Dr. Charles Stanley, points us to a singular truth that can open the doors to help anyone who wants to live free at last.
14: Let me tell you what I believe most people could put on their tombstones when they die. That would be extremely accurate. Free at last. Because most people, even after they're saved, live in bondage most of their lives. They live in a bondage that they do not even understand. They live in a bondage they can't even identify. They just know that all of their life, most of their life, something wasn't ever quite right. There was something out there they never got a hold of, and so probably the most accurate thing they could put on their stone is free at last. I want you to turn to the 8th chapter of John, beginning in verse 28 and going through verse 36. Jesus therefore said, "When you lift up the Son of Man, then you will know that I am He, and I do nothing on my own initiative, but I speak these things as the Father taught me. And He who sent me is with me. He has not left me alone, for I always do the things that are pleasing to Him." Isn't that a tremendous thought? I always do the things that are pleasing to Him. As He spoke these things, many came to believe in Him. Jesus therefore was saying to those Jews who had believed Him, If you abide in My word, then you are truly disciples of Mine, and you shall know the truth, and the truth shall make you free. They answered Him, "We are Abraham's offspring and have never yet been enslaved to anyone. How is it that you say,

Believers, because more than likely most of you here tonight are saved. That is, you have already trusted Jesus Christ as your Savior. You know that you're saved. But you've never felt a real, genuine, true sense of freedom. It's like every time you want to have a liftoff, there's something that has a hold on you that's weighting you down. You've never truly been freed to become, to be, to enjoy, to do. There's just something there. Now, Jesus said, if you know the truth will set you free. Now, here's the danger about living in bondage. You can get so comfortable living in bondage that after a while, if somebody offers you a way out, you don't want it. You know why? Because you're not quite sure you can deal with that much freedom. Many people, when they're saved, here's what they do. They just leave one form of bondage and slip over into another form of bondage. That is, they leave the bondage of the world, the habits that they had, their attitudes, their fears. They had one form of bondage there. They leave that and they become a Christian. And you know what they do? They take upon themselves another form of bondage. Now I've got to live by the Ten Commandments. Now I've got to live by the Sermon on the Mount. Now I've got to pray so much. I've got to read the Bible so much. I've got to tithe my income. Now I've got to share my faith. Now I've got to do the following things. And so what they do is they move from one form of bondage into another. Friend, that's not freedom. Jesus said, when you know the truth will set you free. Now, the problem is, if you can't identify the bondage, how will you ever be set free? And there are multitudes of people, in fact, probably most Christians, sitting in churches week after week or living in bondage, don't even know it, living a what they call a normal Christian life that is totally normal Christian living. Because nobody's ever told them that you can be free from all of that. So number one, here's one form of bondage. One of the most subtle forms of bondage that Satan injects upon many people is a false sense of guilt. That is the feeling of being guilty. Notice I said the feeling of being guilty. Did you know that many people live all of their lives feeling guilty? If you should ask them, why do you feel guilty? They would struggle to come up with a legitimate reason for feeling guilty. Now, first of all, if they've been saved by the grace of God, the word justification means that they have been declared by Almighty God not guilty. Pardoned means not guilty, that is, set free. But when Satan tries to cloud your mind with a false sense of guilt, he says, well, look at you now. And so what does he do? He wants to cloud your whole life with a feeling of guilt. Now, let me ask you, when a person feels guilty, what else do they automatically feel? If you feel guilty about something, what else are you? Even if you can't identify it, if you feel guilty, how are you going to feel in your relationship to God? All right, condemned. That's right. Very insecure. Because if I feel guilty, then I'm not too sure what God may do next. So I've got to walk very carefully. And this is the way some people walk all the way through life. Very carefully. Because they feel guilty. Guilty about what? It's a false sense. There's a cloud they cannot grab, they cannot hold. It's just there. It is a terrible way to live your life. A second form of bondage is a poor self-image. Oh, I don't measure up. A poor self-image, in essence, is this. That is the way I see myself. Now, it doesn't make any difference the way other people may see me. It's the way I see myself. So the Bible says, as a man thinketh in his heart, what? So is it. That is, he's going to act out what he believes about himself. Listen, you can't change this. You're going to act out in life the way you see yourself. So, if you have been pre-programmed to think little of yourself, to think that you can't, you won't, God doesn't, other folks don't, and you live your life with a poor self-image, with a sense of rejection, and that's exactly what part of that's involved in that. If you live your life that way, then let's think about this. You'll always live your life in the negative case. Inadequate, insufficient, don't belong, unworthy. Jesus says, I've come to set you free, not to put you in another form of bondage. Poor self-image.
Oh, you don't know about me.

0: Listen, I don't know about you, but God does, and I know who God says you are. There's a third form of bondage that I think we have to deal with, and that is an unforgiving spirit. Friend, this has more people in bondage than you could ever imagine. An unforgiving spirit. Oh, but you don't know what he did to me. You don't know how she's treated me. You don't know the kind of raw deal they try to give. Oh, if somebody treated you that way. You see, no matter who wrongs you and what the purpose is, listen, you're the one who chooses to be in bondage or not. Listen to me carefully. Nobody can put you in bondage unless you consent to be there. When somebody has wronged you and you hold it against them, you choose to put yourself in prison. You lock the door yourself. You put yourself in bondage. You are there out of your own making. It is a subtle form of bondage that Satan has more people in than you could ever dream of. Unforgiving spirit. It's terribly damaging to the emotions, damaging to the spirit, damaging to the body. Fourth form of bondage is sensuality. Sensuality isn't just a sin, it is a form of bondage. It may have begun in many, many ways, but it is a terrible form of bondage. Pornography is a key element, whether it's on the screen or whether it's on a piece of paper, is a key element in putting people in bondage to sensuality. And you and I are living in a sensual age, and we have to work at keeping from falling into the traps of sensuality. And that's why I've said to you, put on the whole armor of God every morning when you get up. Put it on. How many of you are putting it on? Say amen.
1: Amen.
0: All right, some of you are, some of you aren't. You're headed for trouble. But you see, it's a form of bondage. And listen, that form of bondage isn't just limited to young people, friend. Adults are just as open to those forms of bondage as young people. In fact, sometimes more so. Now think about this, what Jesus said. He said, ye shall know the truth, and the truth shall set you free. Now here's the question. What truth is this that sets me free? Well, I know the Ten Commandments. Will that set you free? No. Well, I know the Sermon on the Mount. You can quote that every day. Will that set you free? Not necessarily. Well, I can quote John 3:16. That set you free? No. There are many, many truths in the Word of God. There is one truth that sets men and women free. The truth is understanding and applying the truth of who I am in Christ, who He is in me, and, now watch this, and responding to life out of the truth of who I am. Now, let me apply this. He said, now, what do you mean by all that? Now, let me tell you. You see, God didn't mean this to be complicated. He meant it to be very simple. You shall know the truth, and the truth shall set you free. What truth? The truth of who you are in your relationship to Jesus Christ, who He is in you in all of His power, who you are in Him with all of your security in Him. The truth that sets you free is knowing who you are in Him and who He is in you. Now, who are you in Him? You are saved. You are a saint. You are a child of God. You have been redeemed, bought from your sinful life, justified, declared righteous and no longer guilty, pardoned from your sin, sanctified, set apart unto Him. You are owned by Him. You are a possession of Almighty God. Your name is written in the Lamb's Book of Life. You're on your way to heaven. You have been forgiven of your sin. You have an inheritance waiting for you. We could go on and on and on. You are accepted in the Beloved, not by performance. Who am I? Who are you? I have been accepted in the Beloved. I am made acceptable in the eyes of God through His Son, Jesus Christ, and nothing that anybody on the face of this earth will ever be able to do will ever alter my true, total, genuine acceptance by God on the basis of who I am in Him, period. I don't have to perform. That frees me. You see, God didn't give you 25 things you had to in order to be set free. He just gave you one thing. When you recognize a form of bondage, begin to respond out of life to who you know you are in Him, accepted in the Beloved. You say, but now what about that sensuality part? What is the truth about you? The truth about you is, now listen, you see, it isn't that you can't be free. The question is, do you want to be free? The truth about you is this. You are indwelt by the sovereign God of this universe through the Holy Spirit. All power, Jesus says, is given unto me, and I give it unto you. You're indwelt by God. Who are you in Christ Jesus? You are totally secured in Him. The angel of the Lord encampeth round about you. You have everything in you that you will ever need to meet all of your needs in life, whatever they are. So Satan fires one of those fiery missiles, and here it comes. I mean, you see it coming. Flaming temptation coming your way. You say, oh, I'm in bondage. Listen, if you want to be set free of any form of sensuality, you must choose to respond to that temptation out of the truth of who you are. You are a child of the living God. Christ Jesus is your life. You can reject any form of temptation by simply resisting it in the name of Jesus Christ, and you do not have to yield. If you have to yield, I'm going to close the Bible and quit. Because we don't have a message to a world in bondage if you have to yield. We fall into the bondage of sensuality out of choice and oftentimes out of ignorance. Who am I in Christ Jesus? Child of the living God, my very life is the life of Christ. When I respond to bondage out of the truth of who I am immediately set free. Now, that's how simple Jesus made it. He said, if you know the truth will set you free. That is, in essence, the application by faith in a very practical, real way of who I am in Him and who He is in me, if that won't set you free, we are in bondage forever. And I'll tell you something else. There isn't anything else in the world that'll set you free but that. You can read the Bible for 100 years, 24 hours a day, and that won't necessarily set you free. You can pray 10 hours a day. You can get in bondage even to that. You can give till you give millions and you'll still be in bondage. You can win 1,000 people to Jesus Christ a year and still live in bondage. But when you begin to choose to walk into life on the basis of who you are in Christ Jesus, you're going to leave your bondage behind and you will be set free. Free. You know what Jesus is saying? Here's what He's saying. He says, look, I've already opened the doors of your prison. Man, walk out. Get out. We say, but, now we don't say this literally, but subconsciously, here's what we say. I've been here for years. This is all I know. And I'm going to tell you, I've been there. And I'm telling you, my friend, when you understand who you are in your relationship to Jesus Christ, you can step out of any and every form of bondage. It makes no difference. And if you sit there tonight and tell me, yeah, but you don't know my bondage, I want to tell you, you just confess you like it. Did you know you can get cozy and comfortable in your bondage? You've been there, it's warm, cuddly, you like it. But I want to tell you, my friends, you'll never be what God wants you to be till you break out of it. Did you know that you don't even have to walk the aisle to get free? In essence, the only thing you have to do tonight to be free is to choose in the name of Jesus Christ to start responding from this moment out of the truth of who you are in Him. And you're free. Now, this is not to say tomorrow morning Satan isn't going to absolutely avalanche you with bondage. But all you have to do is say, I want to thank you, Lord, for who I am in Christ Jesus. I'm accepted. I know who I am. Nobody in the world may like me, but God, hallelujah, you do. I'm accepted in the beloved. Hallelujah. Freed. Listen, you don't have to wait till you die to have somebody say about you, free at last. I'd rather write it on my heart and live a few years, brother, than to have somebody put it on my stone and I miss the whole freedom of life. Now I wonder, are you free tonight? Or if somebody had to draw you up a picture of you, they'd have to draw it like that. Wonderful person, but in bondage. Responding to circumstances out of the truth of who you are in Christ will free you. I'll say one last thing. The next time Satan hits you, or the next time you become aware of bondage, you remember this. To stay in it, listen, to stay in your bondage is your choice. Not your problem, your choice. What I'm doing is offering you Jesus' invitation, friend, to get out and to get out tonight.
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0: What is your opinion of yourself? I have seen people who had all kinds of ability, so full of negativism about themselves, so gifted by God, tremendous potential, but down on themselves. Do you see that's a subtle form of satanic bondage? Listen, Satan doesn't care about what else you do. If he can get you thinking badly enough about yourself, he knows you're not about to get involved in doing anything to the glory of God. And see, all these excuses, well, but you don't know my background. Listen, it's your foreground we're concerned about, what you're going to do, not where you've been. It makes no difference how bad the past has been. If you will listen to me tell you the truth, and you see, the truth is this. Jesus says, I've come to set you free, not to put you in another form of bondage. Poor self-image. Oh, you don't know about me. Listen, I don't know about you, but God does, and I know who God says you are. Some of you are down in the darkness of a poor self-image, and I want to tell you, Jesus died to get you out of that. And you can get so comfortable in bondage, you don't want to even see the light. Jesus said, when you know the truth, dear brother, you're going to get set free.
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22: 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And now a fourth voice chimes in, burning with things he simply must say. 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
23: Well, we're still in Job. We're going to be in Job till Jesus comes back. Not at this rate. I'm taking six chapters today, baby. We're going to get through this thing. That's why you call it a long-winded monologue. Job chapter 32 is the place we'll start reading a few of these verses, and then I'll just skip toward 37. Elihu is being introduced to us. He's the fourth friend of Job. Would that we all had friends like that, huh? 32:1, then these three men ceased answering Job, because he was righteous in his own eyes. But the anger of Elihu, the son of Barachel, the Buzite of the family of Ram, burned against Job. His anger burned because he justified himself before God. And his anger burned against his three friends because they had found no answer and yet had condemned Job. Now Elihu had waited to speak to Job because they were years older than he. And when Elihu saw that there was no answer in the mouth of the three men, his anger burned. So Elihu, the son of Barachel, the Buzite, spoke out and said, I'm young in years and you are old. Therefore, I was shy and afraid to tell you what I think. I thought age should speak and increased years should teach wisdom. But it is a spirit in man, and the breath of the Almighty gives him understanding. The abundant in years may not be wise, nor may elders understand justice. So I say, listen to me. I too will tell what I think. Look at verse 18 and smile, for I am full of words. So let's go to chapter 34. Amazing. 34, then Elihu continued and said, hear my words, you wise men, and listen to me, you who know, for the ear tests words as the palate tastes food. Let us choose for ourselves what is right. Let us know among ourselves what is good. Verse 7, what man is like Job, who drinks up derision like water, who goes in company with the workers of iniquity and walks with wicked men? For he has said, it profits a man nothing when he is pleased with God. Therefore, listen to me, you men of understanding. Far be it from God to do wickedness and from the Almighty to do wrong. Chapter 37. Do you wish you could do that in a sermon? Just jump right to the end and you've come to the end of it. 37:14. Listen to this, O Job, stand and consider the wonders of God. Do you know how God establishes them and makes the lightning of his cloud to shine? Do you know about the layers of the thick clouds, the wonders of one perfect in knowledge? Verse 21. Now men do not see the light, which is bright in the skies, but the wind has passed and cleared them. Out of the north comes golden splendor. Around God is awesome majesty. The Almighty, we cannot find him. He is exalted in power, and he will not do violence to justice and abundant righteousness. Therefore, men fear him. He does not regard any who are wise of heart.
0: 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Chuck titled today's message, Another Long-Winded Monologue.
23: Well, if you ask me, I think it's pretty gutsy for a pastor to put as his sermon title, Another Long-Winded Monologue. You who are visiting with us don't know this, but the rest of us do, that we have monitors, little television monitors out in the hallway wrapped around this worship center, and somebody decided to put my picture on there when the sermon title appears. And I want you to know I don't appreciate all the comments I heard when I... One man said to his wife, long-winded monologue, so what else is new? Teenage kid said to his mother, oh no, not again. In a day of 10 to 15 minute sermonettes, which by the way are for Christianettes, I believe my 40, 50 minute messages are probably a little outdated and tedious at times. Down through the years, people have fussed about long sermons. I was interested in reading a comment made by an older woman years ago when the Welsh preacher John Owen went on and on and on and on. She made the comment that he was so long setting the table in his introduction, she lost her appetite for the meal. Ronald Reagan, the great communicator while president, loved to tell the story of the young country preacher who had never before preached a message. And he came to this country church and he walked in, and to his amazement, there was one rancher present. The place was empty except for this one man sitting about halfway back on the hard bench. And young preacher walked back there and he said, well, what do you think I ought to do? And the rancher said, well, I don't rightly know, son. I'm just a cowpoke, but if I went out in my field and found only one steer, I'd feed it. That's all the young preacher needed to hear. And so he climbed up in the pulpit and he delivered a fiery sermon, and it went on and on and on and on. When he finally ended it, he walked back to the fellow in the pew and he said, well, what'd you think? Well, I don't rightly know, son. But I'll tell you this, if I went out in my field and found I only had one steer, I wouldn't feed him the whole load. Frankly, I'm encouraged that I'm in pretty good company when it comes to long-winded preachers. If you'll turn to Acts 20, you knew I'd find a text for this, didn't you? Acts chapter 20, verse 7. Please take note of a man named Eutychus. Only time he's mentioned in the scriptures, Acts 20, verse 7. On the first day of the week, when we were gathered, Luke's writing, so it includes him, he was there. When we were gathered together to break bread, Paul began talking to them, intending to leave the next day, and he prolonged his message until midnight. I put in the margin of my Bible, bless his heart. There were many lamps in the upper room where we were gathered together, and there was a young man named Eutychus. You know what his name means? It means fortunate. Now keep reading. Eutychus was sitting on the windowsill, sinking into a deep sleep. Isn't that great the way it reads? He just sinking into deep. I've seen that so many times in my... It's when they start to drool that you have to get worried about them. But so dear Eutychus is sinking into a deep sleep, and as Paul kept on talking, Eutychus was overcome by sleep and fell down from the third floor and was picked up dead. I love this story. But Paul went down and fell upon him, and after embracing him, he said, "Do not be troubled, for his life is in him." When he had gone back up and had broken the bread and eaten, he talked with them a long while until daybreak, and then left. This dear man, he just couldn't stay with it, and he finally sinks into sleep and falls backwards down three floors. The apostle raises him up. Spurgeon said, "Remember, if we go to sleep during the sermon and die today, there are no apostles to restore us." Oh, be warned. Having said all of that about preaching too long, you'll be relieved to know that the title has nothing to do with my message. It has everything to do with Elihu's long-winded monologue when you turn back to Job chapter 32. On top of Elihu's message to Job are three other friends who have taken far too long to say much too little to Job, who could have taught them all. And then Elihu, on the heels of everyone else, Eliphaz three times, Bildad three times, Zophar twice, and Job answering each one, you'll remember along the way, Elihu has waited, and then finally when he talks, you wonder why, honestly. Six chapters. Are you ready for this? The length of these chapters, longer than 12 other Old Testament books and 17 of the 27 New Testament books or letters, longer than those. So this is a, he gave him the whole load, I guess we could say. Rather than getting bogged down into needless detail, let's sort of slide our way along with Elihu, with apologies. Here's my take on what he has to say. Let me give you several observations. First, he delivers four speeches, four of them. Two of them, I should say, two chapters cover the first speech, 32 and 33. The second speech is in 34. Third speech is in 35. And the fourth speech is in 36 and 37. So 2, 1, 1, 2. Frankly, he's more effective at the beginning and the ending than he is in the middle. It gets a little dull and boring when he goes on and on this subject. Let me say, secondly, his message contains two very fine points. First, God disciplines a person to turn him from the error of his ways. God disciplines a person to turn him or to turn her from the error of their ways. Second, God governs justly. He's fair. And the major theme of all that Elihu has to say is a good theme. God is sovereign. He is not only good all the time, he is in control all the time. Even at times like, God is never shocked, God is never surprised, God is never out of control, and furthermore, God doesn't feel obligated to explain himself. I think if he tried, most of us wouldn't get it anyway, because he is so profound. And I don't mean that as an escape hatch. I really mean it. He is sovereign and he doesn't explain himself, nor should he feel obligated to. Third, neither Job nor his counselors answer Elihu at any point. These chapters run uninterrupted. There's no question and answer. There's no response. There's no dialogue. It's all a monologue. It's a long-winded monologue. Interestingly about Elihu, unlike the others, it says four times at the beginning of his talk that he's angry. In fact, it says that he's burning with anger. Did you catch that when I read that earlier? Verse 2, the anger of Elihu burned. Against Job, his anger burned. Verse 3, his anger burned against his three friends. Verse 5, his anger burned as he spoke. Remember when you've spoken and you were angry? All of us can remember. Almost without exception, we said things we wish we hadn't said. We said more than we wish we would have said. We regret things that fell from our lips, especially if we were burning with anger. It's kind of a momentary out of control verbal condition. And that's Elihu. We're told a little of his background. You can check it for yourself. In verse 2 and verse 6, we're told where he's from and what family he's come from. And we're told he's younger. Did you get that? Verse 6, I am young in years, and you are old. Therefore, I was shy and afraid to tell you what I think. Ever been in that situation? Sure, most of us have. You're around those who are wiser, those who have more years on you. And we all have learned over the years that we need to respect those who are older. I think his words speak of intimidation. He's reluctant to speak. He's even, as he says, fearful. But he does make a good comment because he's listened to those other gray heads. And he says in verse 9, 32:9, the abundant in years may not be wise, nor may elders understand justice. True. Huh? In other words, years may cause you to listen closely, but you may not necessarily hear great wisdom just because a person is older. Person can be old and foolish. Person can be much older than you and no less than you in wisdom. So years are no guarantee of wisdom. David Atkinson writes, Elihu is an enigma. He blusters on the stage as an angry young man, full of his own importance, offering to clarify the situation for Job and his friends, angry with the muddle they have got themselves into. In one respect, it's rather like a comic turn, for he manages to spend a lot of time not saying very much. I don't answer out loud, but have you ever been around a person who did that? And you had your hopes up that you were going to really get an insight on something, and you listen, and you keep listening thinking, okay, he's going to make his point here in just a minute if I'm just willing to wait, or she'll make sense if I just hear her out on this. But they don't. That's Elihu. That's why I like the verse 18 of chapter 32. I'm full of words, He's also full of himself when you get to reading what he has to say. He's younger. He's rash. Let me suggest that he made four very real mistakes when he decided to talk. First, he took too long getting started. You know how we'll say to someone we know real well, like somebody in our family, get to the point. You know how you'll do that? Or what is it you're trying to say? Every person who has ever been an assistant of mine has heard me do that. I'm kind of notorious for what's the point? Or get to the bottom line. You know, what is it? You want to say that to Elihu just about six verses into chapter 32. What is it? Say it. And then when he does, you go, sorry, I hurried you. Second, he comes across as pompous. He comes across as pompous. How do we come across as pompous? He leaves little room for response. He states his opinion with too much dogmatism. He sees himself as the final authority. He preaches. Let me give you a tip. It's helpful if you just leave the preaching to me. Okay? Let me take the hits. If it's one-on-one or one on a few, don't preach. If it's with your kids, don't preach. If it's with your partner in life, don't preach. If it's with your boss or somebody who works for you, don't preach. Preaching isn't appropriate in small group settings. And he forgets that. The third thing, he states what Job already knew. He brought nothing new out. That's why Job never responds. And fourth mistake, he never acknowledges that he doesn't know for sure. There's something refreshing about someone who has the floor, who's willing to say, I really don't know all that I should know about this, but it's wonderful when you're around someone who has a wealth of knowledge, but you hear them say, I'm not the final word. Let me give you an example of that. A man who meant a great deal to me and means a great deal to me to this day, one of my mentors, is Bruce Waltke. Dr. Waltke is as fine a student of the Hebrew Bible as I have ever been around, ever. Well, I was pastoring a church near the seminary at the time, and I was in Proverbs 22, and I was doing something on the family, rearing children, and I came up with an interpretation that was a little bit of a maverick approach to rearing children. But I became increasingly more convinced of it. I thought, I need to run this by Waltke. I mean, I don't want to be out there on the limb and be way, you know, off base. So I made an appointment with him and came as an alumnus back to the school, and he was gracious to see me. Chuck, how are you? Fine, Dr. Waltke. Sit down. What's on your mind? I said, well, I'm doing some work in Proverbs 22. Oh, one of my favorite. So he turns to it in a Hebrew Bible. I'm trying to find it in my English. So. And I said, you know, I've done some work in the text, and I want to be sure I'm not off base. And he listened, didn't interrupt, and I spent maybe 15, 20 minutes going over why I was teaching that and where I was going to go with it. And when I looked up, he was like this on his desk looking at me. And he said, I'll never forget this. He said, Chuck, there are no popes in the body of Christ. I'm not the final word on that. Looks fine to me. That's what the Lord's shown you. It's what you got to preach. I'm telling you, I could have flown out of there. It was like, this is crazy. I probably walked out and he goes, oh, man. But he didn't. I'll never know. You know, I left and... But I will never forget the comment, there are no popes in the body of Christ. I do not care what authority you are, how long you've studied in the field, how many initials are after your name, what degrees you have earned and worked hard for, you are not the final word. You are still a learner. And the most intelligent are the most teachable.
1: There's freedom in those words, isn't there? You are still a learner. None of us has arrived. None of us holds the final word. And the wisest among us are simply the ones still willing to listen, still willing to grow. Take a moment and sit with that today. Where might God be inviting you to stay teachable? Well, here at Insight for Living, we'd love to help you learn more. In fact, Chuck Swindoll and his team have prepared some wonderful study tools for you. At the top of the list is a book Chuck's written that ties in powerfully with this study on Job. It's called Finding God When the World's on Fire. Here's what Chuck wants you to know. Your story is not unlike Job's story. 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The God who met Job at the lowest points of his life is the same God who is present in yours. 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I'm Bill Meyer. 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
19: Well, Friday's Lifeline is straight ahead with host Craig Roberts giving an overview of the week, so stay tuned for the next couple of hours. And following Lifeline, Mike Matthews has more encouragement for you through the night. I'm Jordan. The Lord bless you and keep you. The Lord make his face to shine upon you and be gracious to you. The Lord lift up his countenance upon you and give you peace. Have a wonderful, restful weekend. God willing, going to meet you back here in a couple of days for Make a Moment Monday. We'll see you then.
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24: With SRN News, I'm Keith Peters in Washington. A fishing crew in Alaska's Bering Sea rescued a teenager who clung to a capsized boat for roughly 2 days in the frigid waters. The rescuers say they also recovered the bodies of the boy's brother and a cousin who died sometime after the boat flipped. The Coast Guard says it began searching for the skiff Monday morning. An air crew spotted the 15-year-old hours later on the boat near Alaska's remote St. Lawrence Island. The U.S. commemorated the 25th anniversary of the 9/11 terrorist attacks that left nearly 3,000 people dead and the nation shaken. On Friday, people laid wreaths, flew flags, read victims' names, and held moments of silence and vigils. On Wall Street, the Dow up by 509 points, the Nasdaq rose 251, the S&P advanced 65. This is SRN News.
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40: For God so loved the world that He gave His only begotten Son, that whoever believes in Him shall not perish, but have eternal life. Let us pray together. Jesus, save me. Forgive me for all my sins. I will follow you, Jesus. If you would like prayer, you're welcome to call 267-367-LOVE. 267-367-LOVE.
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1: Get ready. You're going to be absolutely